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1: Dr. Ralph, the commission, has it fundamentally changed, the Matlanga Commission, has it fundamentally changed how South Africans understand the relationship between politics, policing, and the criminal justice system?
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Go ahead, Mr. Wynn.

Our heritage is more than where we come from. It's the stories we share, the languages we speak, the traditions we pass on, and the values that bring us together. This Heritage Month, we celebrated the richness of who we are and what connects us. Celebrating our living heritage, strengthening the ties that bind us. This September, let's celebrate our heritage, embrace our diversity, and strengthen the bonds that make us one nation. SAFM, leading the conversations that move us.

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0: Very good morning to you. Good morning, SA. Can you believe it? The last day of September. Here we go. Midweek at that. Wednesday morning, the 30th. 3 months left of 2026. Indeed, the last quarter. I don't count December. Not in South Africa, down south. Come December, you're wrapping up as fast as you can. And ultimately moving into what is known as the summer holidays, right? So yeah, two and a bit months left. But honestly, this year has certainly moved so quickly. So quickly. Pretty soon, we will be seeing Christmas decorations going up. In fact, with tomorrow bringing in October, I'm sure it's going up. You'll be seeing it reporting. There's no doubt about that. And so with that, we start thinking about all things end of the year, right? Finishing things up, looking at that budget, yeah, look at the budget. Look at what shopping lists, Christmas shopping lists we're preparing. Nothing like good prep. But because December has a way of arriving before we're emotionally and financially prepared for it, most certainly so. We speak of shopping, for example. Let's hone in on that. Something about... something that we've been probably thinking about, right? The shopping bag to some degree, or not been thinking about. Some of us have a cupboard, a drawer or a corner of that of the house that has become a retirement home for shopping bags. Think about it. You know the one, the open cupboard looking for something completely unrelated, and suddenly five shopping bags, paper bags, plastic bags fall out. One is too nice to throw away. Another is kept for something. And there's always that one bag you genuinely cannot remember what you've bought. But here's the interesting part. We spend very little time thinking about the bag itself. It transports goods and then the job is done. We think about what's inside it. The clothes, the shoes, the groceries. You know, the branding emanates what we've bought and what we've bought into. And the things we've actually paid for. That bag, that shopping bag, well, is it just a bag? But what if we looked at it very differently? Because that seemingly simple shopping bag has already had quite a journey before it lands in your hand. Maybe you don't know this, or you haven't thought of it. The material had to come from somewhere. It had to be processed, manufactured. The bag had to be not only manufactured, but transported. And eventually, once you're finished with it, something has to happen to it. Do you put it back in the drawer? Do you reuse it? Do you throw it away? So the question this morning that we're beginning with is truly to bring you into that state of mind of thinking about that present awareness, things we use every day. Does a paper bag, a plastic bag, a shopping bag, does it automatically become a sustainable choice simply because it's made for paper? So in this stage... In this case, paper itself, the paper bag. You're seeing more of it available, more than plastic. You understand that maybe this transition is good. So does that paper bag automatically become a sustainable choice simply because it's made from paper? Or have we become so used to judging packaging by how it looks and we don't ask enough questions about what happens behind the scenes? How did it get here? And where does it go after our usage? And that's where our conversation begins this morning. Come on in. Certainly warmer in here. It is cold out, but we can do this together. The final day of September. Click in on WhatsApp. You know what to do. Say good morning. Let us know what's happening in your city, your town, your neighborhood. If you think it needs to be shared. 0614 104 107. Good morning.
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Amanda Black's Power, Judas Supuma, A Cry, A Smile, A Dance. 20 minutes after 3 a.m. After this quick break, let's dive in deeper to that bag in the corner, the shopping bag that you don't give a second thought to. Where does it go? But more importantly, where does it come from?

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3: So now, think about how quickly we make environmental judgments. Just think about it. We're in a world where we certainly are driven by knowledge to make better choices. When you see paper, you think good. When you see plastic, you think bad. And the reality may be considerably more complicated than that, because a product's environmental impact isn't determined by the material alone. You have to consider where that material actually came from, how it was produced, the resources required to make it, how it was transported, how long it was used, and what happens to that bag afterwards.

responsibility concept entirely on the consumer. Not because we don't want to make better choices, but think of this. If businesses want people to make more sustainable choices, in particular with their shopping bags, they also need to provide products and the packaging that genuinely supports those choices, right? It begins with so many choices we have to make every single hour of the day. So let's really streamline this process. And that means looking at and considering and understanding the entire life cycle of packaging, not just whether it looks environmental friendly at the point of purchase, because that in itself is a term called greenwashing. The idea that it's green, but in truth, not really. It's not really green, and if you understand the full process. Because green looking and genuine sustainability aren't necessarily the same thing. Let's take the story a step further. You've bought your clothes, you've carried your bag home, you take everything out of it, and now what? Maybe you reuse the bag. Maybe it becomes somewhere to store things. Maybe you use it for another trip to the shops, for example. Or maybe, like many things in our homes, it reaches the bin before the week is over. And that raises an uncomfortable question as a consumer. If packaging is only used for a few minutes, what responsibility do we have for what happens to it afterwards? Because it's very easy to think sustainability ends when the retailer hands you the bag. You've done your part, you've bought into sustainability, making better choices, and then what? Where does it go from there? There's actually another part of the journey where it all begins. And the consumer's role and the retailer's role and the manufacturer's role all have a part in it. And there are also wider questions around waste collection, recycling infrastructure, and whether materials can realistically be recovered after use, right? So perhaps asking paper or plastic isn't quite enough. We should be asking what happens next. Where does our waste go to? What are our choices with regards to sustainability in the greater value chain? Because a sustainable packaging system isn't only about producing something differently. It's also about what happens once we're finished with it. 26 after 3 a.m., think about that for a moment. I mean, truly, without being too pensive about it, just hone into your choices with regards to the shopping bag and what you do with it after. Do you understand the full principles that go into making any product, including its packaging, sustainable to a degree? If you have some thoughts on that or, of course, experience, share with us on WhatsApp, connect and say good morning. It's Quantum Time all the way till 5. Connect on WhatsApp 0614 104 107.

0: Jonathan Butler in this Africa Live edition. Yes, live in South Africa. This past week in the Joy of Jazz. Woo, did you take in the glory? What a lineup. Mandisa Diantis with Izakalo. 23 minutes before 4 a.m. this morning. And as we do on Quantum Midweek Wednesdays, we look at the coupling of entrepreneurship in line with the green economy. Now, the green economy essentially enables a really interesting diversion of resources, and this diversion is about bringing it back into a system called circularity. In other words, we don't just take resources, waste them, use them and then waste them, throw them away. We certainly look at the whole process by making better choices too. And this morning, as we arrive into this part of the conversation, we look and consider the environmental responsibility. Certainly, it doesn't exist separately from everyday financial reality, because for South Africans, we understand very well the cost of these choices and, of course, the products and packaging we buy. People are already paying more for food. We're paying more for transport costs, electricity. Running a business costs quite a bit of money, to start it off at least. And for smaller businesses especially, changing packaging isn't necessarily as simple as saying, let's choose the environmentally friendly option. Because the choice has considerable consequences and questions beforehand. What does that change actually cost the business? Who absorbs that cost in particular? And does the business take the hit? Does the customer eventually pay more down the line? You know, the accountability and the placing of price across the system is valid to question. And what happens if you're a small local business trying to compete with much larger companies? Because we can encourage greener choices all we want, but those choices have to work in the real world. There's that reality check. They certainly have to be affordable. They have to be available, and they have to make sense for businesses, and they have to be practical for consumers. The real challenge isn't choosing between the environment and the economy. It's figuring out how we build systems, in fact, where businesses can become more sustainable without making it harder for ordinary South Africans to afford what they need. So this requires more than simply telling customers, well, make better choices, right? It's about the power of choice, supply versus demand value chain. So yeah, this morning we're looking at something most of us probably don't think twice about, the humble shopping bag. Because behind something as ordinary as packaging are questions about resources, production, waste, responsibility, affordability, and the choices businesses make. So this morning, we're asking you two-part questions, three in fact. You walk into a clothing store, pay for your clothes, and leave with a paper bag. But how much do you actually know about what it took to produce that bag? Could we sometimes be calling something environmentally friendly simply because it looks greener than the alternative? Is that greenwashing that we're buying into? Question two, if the paper bag is only used for a few minutes before it ends up in the bin, can we really call that sustainable? What is our responsibility down the line after we've bought the bag? What happens next, right? Once that bag leaves the shop, do we fully carry the responsibility of what happens to it? Is it for the consumer, the retailer, the manufacturer? It's all involved in one part of it. Or should responsibility be shared across the entire system? Almost an obvious one at that, but important to consider and think about it as parts. And question three this morning, and perhaps most importantly, South Africans are being asked to make greener choices, but those choices still have to be affordable and practical. If sustainable packaging costs more, affects jobs, or puts pressure on local businesses, how do we balance protecting the environment with the economic realities that people are facing? All right, so the next time you walk into a shop with that paper bag, perhaps take a second look at it. Not because you need to feel guilty about accepting it, It's not a guilt game. And not because PAPI is automatically good or automatically bad, but because sustainability is rarely that simple. There's a story before the bag reaches your hand, and there is a journey after you throw it away. And somewhere in between are businesses trying to make responsible decisions, consumers trying to afford everyday goods, and a country trying to deal with its environmental challenges while still creating jobs and growing the economy. So the conversation is not just paper or plastic. It's more what happens before, during, and after we use it. Because when we talk about sustainability, the material matters, but so do the systems around it. And ultimately, the goal shouldn't simply be to buy something that looks greener. It should be to build a way of producing, buying, using, and disposing of things that actually makes sense for people, businesses, and the environment. We're going to dive deeper into the making of the paper bag and understand the larger industry in a short bit.
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0: A beautiful consonant, no doubt. 12 minutes before 4 a.m. midweek on your Wednesday, the final day of September at that. And we're looking in at the fuller production line of packaging, in particular the brown paper bag. We make packaging decisions every single day, often without giving much thought to what happens before or after that bag leaves the shop. Certainly, we need to think about it more clearly. But as businesses face increasing pressure to make more responsible choices, which is a good thing, packaging is becoming part of that bigger conversation about environmental responsibility, business costs, supply chains, and what consumers can realistically expect from retailers. We all play a part in the production line with the choices we make with regards to shopping bags. Now, paper bags are widely used more nowadays as an alternative to plastic, knowing that it is more biodegradable to some degree, at least by choosing a different material through choosing the paper bag. It doesn't necessarily answer every sustainable question. There are questions around, you know, the use, the materials, the raw materials that go into making not only a product, but the packaging itself. So what should businesses actually be considering when they make packaging decisions? How much responsibility sits with the retailers and the suppliers? And how can consumers tell whether an environmental claim is backed by real information? No greenwashing here. You have to be informed with regards to the full production cycle. So this morning, as we close in on this conversation, in looking at our choices as consumers with regards to the shopping bag, we look at the bigger picture around packaging choices, what responsible decision making actually looks like, understanding its sustainability, and how retailers can substantiate environmental claims, and what consumers should understand about the bags we use. So to unpack this issue, particularly honing in on the paper shopping bag, we've connected with Declan Cherry, who is the founder and director of Trader Bag, a South African supplier of paper shopping bags, really unpicking the greater cycle from the making of through resources to the end of its cycle. Listen to this.
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2: Good morning, Angela and the listeners. My name is Declan Cherry and I'm a director of Trader Bag. We supply paper shopping bags to retailers across South Africa, helping businesses move away from unnecessary plastic packaging. Today, we're discussing whether paper is a sustainable packaging choice and what makes the choice meaningful. As more retailers look for alternatives to plastic, paper offers clear advantages. It comes from a renewable source, can be reused and recycled, and can help reduce persistent plastic pollution. At Trader Bag, we believe strongly in that opportunity. The more important conversation is how we make the most of those benefits through responsible sourcing, good manufacturing, and better collection after use. Yes, I believe responsibly sourced paper can make a meaningful contribution to reducing the environmental harm associated with packaging, particularly in clothing and dry goods retail. Paper starts with a renewable resource. Its fibers can be recovered and used again, and ordinary uncoated paper does not leave the same persistent plastic pollution when it escapes into the environment. Of course, producing paper requires water and energy, and we should keep improving those processes, but those production impacts don't cancel out the advantages of renewable fiber and a product designed for recovery. At Trader Bag, we see a real opportunity to help retailers move away from unnecessary plastic through practical paper alternatives. The key is to source the paper responsibly, make the bag properly, and help keep that valuable fiber in circulation. Consumers should look for evidence they can recognize, and FSC certification is a useful starting point. FSC stands for the Forest Stewardship Council, and its labels provide information about the sourcing of the forest-based material. A proper label includes a license code that can be checked. Retailers should also be able to explain where the paper, where their paper comes from, and support their claims with supply documentation. I wouldn't expect a shopper to become a forestry expert, before buying a shirt. That responsibility sits with a business like ours. and retailers we supply. We do need to do the checks and communicate clearly. A brown color alone doesn't prove that a bag is recycled or responsibly sourced. What matters is the supply chain behind it. When that information is credible and accessible, consumers can choose paper with greater confidence. The strength of plantation forestry is that it can provide a continuing supply of renewable raw material when it is properly managed. That gives paper an important advantage, but responsible management has to mean more simply replacing harvested trees. It includes protecting water resources, maintaining soil health, conserving important habitats, and respecting the people who live and work around the plantations. In South Africa, that also means recognizing the value of natural grasslands and wetlands. Commercial trees should not be treated as a substitute for those ecosystems. The approach I support is productive forestry alongside meaningful conservation, backed by independent checks and evidence of good management. That is why sourcing matters so much to the paper industry. We can support a renewable supply of fiber while insisting that the natural systems around it are protected. Those two objectives should be planned together. FSC gives customers a recognized way to assess responsible sourcing, supported by certification and controls through the supply chain. That is a valuable foundation for confidence in paper products. There are different labels. FSC 100% refers to forest-based material from FSC certified forest. FSC recycled refers to a recycled forest-based material. FSC mix allows certified, recycled, and controlled sources under its rules. It's important to understand the particular claim rather than treating all labels as identical. FSC doesn't calculate the finished bag's entire environmental footprint. Energy, transport, and recycling still need attention, but that doesn't diminish its value in addressing where the fiber comes from. I see certification as a strong starting point that we build on through efficient manufacturing, sensible bag design, and recovery after use. Each part strengthens the environmental case for paper. Pulp and paper production can account for a substantial share of a paper bag's environmental impact, particularly the energy required for processing and drying. That also makes it an important area for improvement. More efficient equipment, cleaner energy, water reuse, and effective wastewater treatment can all improve production. Then, at the bag making stage, there are very practical choices. Use the right paper for the required strength, make the bag the correct size, reduce manufacturing waste and avoid unnecessary additions that make recycling harder. For a clothing retailer, a good paper bag should carry the purchase, security, and remain useful afterwards. There's no benefit in an oversized bag or one that's too weak to do its job. The opportunity is to improve the whole product, from the fiber through to its next use. That's where good packaging design makes a difference. The Ingodwana example shows the potential to get more value from materials already moving through the forestry and paper industry. Sappi describes the biomass plant there as using material from surrounding plantations and screen waste from the mill. Where suitable residues can generate useful energy and replace fossil fuels, that is a positive opportunity. It can help make better use of the raw materials and reduce dependence on fossil energy. The assessment still needs to include emissions, transport, and any other useful purpose those materials could serve. Some residues also need to remain in plantations to support soil health. So I'm positive about the opportunity. Provided those factors are properly managed, the benefit comes from using suitable materials efficiently within a responsible system. Calling something biomass is the starting point for that assessment rather than the conclusion. Absolutely. I believe there is a strong opportunity for South Africa here. Paper packaging supports activity across forestry, manufacturing, printing, transport, and recycling. Growing those capabilities can create opportunities for skilled workers, smaller businesses, and the people collecting recovered material. There's also value in having capable local suppliers who understand South African retailers and can respond reliably to their requirements. The best growth comes from improving how we use resources. That includes reducing waste, investing in efficient machinery, and using recovered fibers where it meets the product's performance needs. Environmental standards should be a part of that investment from the beginning. Protecting water, habitats, and communities helps protect the long-term future of the industry itself. I see responsible paper packaging as an opportunity to build local manufacturing while making better use of renewable and recovered materials. Retailers should be able to explain clearly what they have improved. If they have replaced an unnecessary plastic shopping bag with a responsibly sourced paper that can enter a local recycling stream, they should explain those specific benefits and support them with evidence. That means sourcing documentation, accurate information about the bag's composition, and confirmation that the finished product is suitable for the recycling.

0: cycling route being promoted. If they want to claim lower carbon emissions or a lower overall environmental footprint, they need a relevant life cycle comparison. It should reflect the actual bags, the same carrying task and realistic conditions in South Africa. I don't think that businesses should be hesitant about communicating genuine process or progress. Clear, specific claims help consumers understand why change matters. Good evidence makes the case for paper more credible and protects it from exaggerated marketing. One of paper's strengths is that its fiber remains a useful raw material after first use. We should design our packaging and collection systems to take advantage of that. For consumers, the message is straightforward. Reuse your paper bag while it's in good condition, then keep it clean and dry for collection, following your recyclers' requirements. Manufacturers should make that easy by avoiding unnecessary materials or finishes that intervene with recycling. Retailers can provide clear disposal instructions and support practical collection arrangements. South Africa's waste reclaimers and recycling businesses are important partners in making this work. Keeping paper separate from wet and food contaminated waste helps preserve its value for them. So responsibility is shared. We should make recovery convenient and worthwhile and measure how much material actually returns to productive use. That is how paper's recycling potential becomes a real environmental benefit. For clothing and dry goods retail, I believe a well-designed paper bag is a strong option. Responsibly sourced fiber, the right size, reliable strength, and a design that works with local recycling. It should be useful enough to carry again, rather than becoming rubbish as soon as the customer gets home. Recycled fiber should be considered where it delivers the required performance and unnecessary finishes should be avoided. The changes required are practical. Manufacturers need to improve efficiency and design. Retailers need to choose packaging for its function as well as its appearance. Consumers need to reuse the bags and keep recyclable paper out of mixed rubbish. And where someone already has a suitable bag, we should encourage them to use it. At TraderBag, I believe our opportunity is to help retailers reduce unnecessary plastic with paper packaging that performs well and is responsibly sourced. That is a direction worth investing in. Thank you, Angela. 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Thank you.
1: Well, there it is. That was the managing director of TraderBag, Daniel Cherry, and really honing in on the responsibility part of it, right? Recovery, reuse is in the hands of all of us. Certainly understanding that the sustainability of the production line, all the way in particular with paper, considering pulp, paper production, and the usage of our resources is critical to us making a dent in pollution, understanding that packaging itself is a business, and we play those important choices down the line. So there it is, all about empowerment. It's now 2 minutes after 4 a.m. on your Wednesday morning, and coming up next, we look at an ask: what happens when a municipality approves a budget that it cannot realistically fund? What happens? That's up next.
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1: Really, when we dive in and understand and grapple with the semantics, so to say, of any business construct, in particular a budget, within that understanding and unpicking, there certainly is a resolve in choices and perspective. And this morning, we look at the budget that can't be paid for. And who carries the cost when a council spends money it doesn't have? The latest Auditor General findings show that 116 municipalities adopted unfunded budgets in 2024-2025, committing to 288 billion rand in expenditure that had no means to fund. Since 2021-2022, municipalities have disclosed 118 billion in unauthorized expenditure. Johannesburg is one example. The city overspent its budget by 2.38 billion with employee costs, finance costs, debt impairments, and other items contributing to the overspend. The bigger question is, when the numbers don't add up, who ultimately carries the cost? Residents, as residents, we can feel the consequences through rates, service delivery pressures, accumulated municipal debt, and future budget cuts. With local government elections approaching, this is also a conversation about what residents should be asking their councils and candidates about municipal finances. To unpack this, our contributor Temba Dlamini, pastor, chartered accountant, and author, joins us for this conversation. A very good morning to you, Temba. I hope you're warm and well, and welcome. Thank you for your time.
4: Good morning, Angela, and morning to your listeners, and thanks for having me.
1: Such a pleasure. Let's empower ourselves, and let's empower ourselves by truly understanding, ultimately, when we look at, you know, not only unauthorized expenditure, but the idea of, you know, budgeted money that is not funded. In simple terms, what exactly then is unfunded municipal budget? Let's start there.
4: Simply put, it's referring to, for example, if you are just a normal human being where you budget on a salary you wish you had,
1: yeah,
4: you know,
1: yeah.
4: And not the actual the one that you do have. And so in practically, you know, when we're referring to a municipality, it's a budget that promises to spend money the council knows it won't collect, you know. And and when you refer to the treasury, for example, there's one test: will the cash actually come in to cover what you've committed? If not, then it's an unfunded budget.
1: So with that clarity, I mean, if you look at, you know, financial operations across the board, it is essential for transparency and regulation, and many budgets are then compared to, you know, the actual budget versus the actual funds in store. So how then can a council get to a stage where a budget is approved when the money to pay for it isn't simply there? These projections certainly to some degree would then be with what should be brought in from that municipality. But also on another point, we would be able to, anybody should be able to have a look at the predictive structure and formula in relation to comparative budgets over the previous years to determine the realistic underpinning of the forecasted budget. How come I feel to some degree there's such a lack of governance, transparency processes within the Council of Governance in relation to the budget for municipalities?
4: Look, I think, I mean, simply put, I would say, you know, like a budget is a, you know, as the legal term is a vote.
1: Mm.
4: It's not necessarily a bank balance as such, you know. So I think that's the one gap, I would say. You know, and also you can have a situation where a council can adopt an unfunded budget, you know, and then overspend it and still pass the audit, you know, because I guess maybe just to help the listener understand the concept, for example, what you know, we talk about, I mean, for an easier acronym for people to remember, it's UIF.
1: Mm.
4: Which is unauthorized expenditure, irregular expenditure, and fruitless and wasteful.
1: Mm.
4: Now, the budget process, any overspending on it comes in the unauthorized expenses part. Now, what is it that is flagged usually by, say, the Auditor General? You know, an Auditor General will say, you said next year you know, as the council of the municipality, you've said, you've approved and said, okay, we've looked at our figures, we've looked at what we are getting in our collection rate and our revenue projections, including whatever else we're going to borrow and the equitable share we're going to get from the government. And so we say, I'm using this as an example, we say we're going to receive 5 million, for example.
1: Mm.
4: And so we, therefore, our expenses are going to be, say, 4.5 million. Now, that process, for example, you know, if the municipality approves the budget and says we are going to get that amount of money, and we're going to and obviously we're going to spend against it. If it's below what they've approved as the budget, you know, say for example it is at 5 million, you know, it is not going to it doesn't attract an audit finding as such. Now, where I guess the listener may be a little bit confused is that, you know, but how can you spend money you don't have? Now, to simply explain that, it's like if you are just an ordinary household, you've got neighbors, you know, that you deal with, and a shop next door or whatever. And if you only have 5 rand that's coming in, but you say, okay, give me this for 6 rand, give me that for whatever, and people give you in advance, as suppliers do with the municipality, you've actually spent, you've eaten the bread, you just haven't paid for it, right? However, in terms of your income statement entry, you've already spent the amount. Now, when we're talking about the municipality, we then have a situation where council can circumvent what the Auditor General tries to flag, you know, like for example, because if, for example, the municipality, let's go back to the 5 million rand amount,
1: mm.
4: and say the municipality knows that actually we're only going to get 5 million, and they decide they can have two options if they want to spend over. They have one option of saying, okay, it's fine, we're going to budget for 5 million and then we're going to spend 6 million. The 1 million above the 5 million becomes unauthorized expenditure, which the Auditor General then says, you know, this thing, we must flag this thing, and this is depending on the assessment of materiality, this is not right. And then, you know, it creates an audit finding. So the municipality won't get a clean audit. However, if the very same municipality says, okay, we still feel like we want to spend, because spending and cutting has ramifications. People will lose their jobs. We can't approve the high increases that unions want, and so on and so on. And that's got political ramifications. So we can't suspend our wage bill or any other, some of these expenses. So what we're going to do, we still know we're going to get 5 million, but we're going to approve a budget of 7 million. And that 2 million above the 5 million is the unfunded portion, because you know you're not going to be getting that money in. And I guess that's where I guess the gap is, in terms of there is nothing from an Auditor General's point of view besides flagging that you have an unfunded budget that they can do. It's not going to result in a loss of your clean audit. You can still get your clean audit, even though you've set a budget that is above, because again, it's a projection,
1: mm-hmm.
4: you know, and there's ways to test that your projections are off, but it's still a projection. From an audit point of view, it looks at you spending against what the approved budget is. And so if the whole council has approved something more than they're going to receive, it's not necessarily an audit finding. And I think that's where the loophole is, and that's how come you are able to see a recurrence year in, year out of the unfunded budgets.
1: Certainly, thank you for, you know, diving in deep and kind of simplifying the understanding of it. ultimately, in the, again, when it comes to good governance and coming from non-profit sector, the transparency and procedure procurement of procurements and various other aspects is so essential. We, you know, considering your BVAs, your budget versus your actual. And like you've said, there's a full-on audit through the Auditor General. Let's then take a step forward and look at the figure of 118 billion rand in unauthorized expenditure since 2021-22. What does that actually mean in practical terms? And more importantly, again, I talk to the idea of governance, processes, procedures. How can unauthorized expenditure in the first place actually occur?
4: So unauthorized expenditure, it's simply put, it's maybe going back to that 5 million example, you budgeted, you say, okay, well, we're going to spend, we've approved, say, argument's sake, 5 million, and then we spend 6 million, the 1 million above the budgeted, approved budget, that's the unauthorized, it's beyond what was planned for. From the municipality's point of view. So simply put, it means when we're talking about this 118 billion, you know, it is 118 billion with no permission behind it, you know. And I guess what is even more problematic, you know, according to the figures, 36 billion of that is last year's figures alone. So the 118 billion is looking at from the 21-22 year, right, up until the 2024-25 fiscal year within the country. So that's what unauthorized, what it's talking about, unauthorized budgets. However, within that figure, there's about, say, 54%, give or take, which is a non-cash portion of that budget, you know. And so here, you know, you have a situation where a municipality will say, well, yes, you know, you're talking about this 118 billion, but please take into account that 54% is non-cash, meaning it's things like depreciation, impairments, bad debts written off, and that sort of a thing. Now, that is not necessarily money leaving the city. You know, I'd argue it's actually worse in a sense that it's value leaving the town. You know, what it means, it's value in the form of roads, infrastructure, that is not, you know, that the cities, because this is a combined figure, the cities, right, were not able to foresee, you know, what you call this thing going forward. But even so, let's argue and say it was just if you say non-cash, it was just stuff that is not really something to be concerned about. Mm-hmm. Out of that 118, you still have roughly 54 billion, which is the 46%, which is cash, you know, which is over and above what was budgeted for. Now, mm-hmm, it does speak to the municipality's capacity to assess honestly its needs going in the year. And I would also put this caveat, it doesn't necessarily mean that the spending was wasteful or was not needed. Mm-hmm. It could may well be a justifiable expense, right, but it does speak to how a municipality plans for its operations going forward.
1: So when the term unauthorized expenditure is related to the kind of unfunded municipal budget in the first place.
4: No. So there's a difference. So let me just try and explain the two. There's a difference between unauthorized and unfunded. Unfunded happens because the municipality is trying to mitigate against the unauthorized. The unauthorized is what attracts the attention of the Auditor General, for example, mm-hmm, where the Auditor General says, "You guys, this is what is approved." So it's almost like, you know, if using a boy going to the shop or going to school with pocket money, the mom says, "Listen, here's 50 rand. I'm authorizing that you spend 40 rand at the tuck shop, you know." And if the boy comes back, he spent the whole 50 rand. The 10 rand is is unauthorized. Now, when it comes to the unfunded, it is almost like saying, well, okay, you know, I'm the boy going to school, and my mom gives me 50 rand, for example, and I've got the 50 rand in cash. However, I go to the tuck shop. I go to the tuck shop and say, listen, you know, what my mom is promised to give is over and above this 50 rand, and I'm actually going to spend 70 rand. And when I spend 70 rand, the 20 rand above the 50 is call it unfunded. There's no budget for that amount. Mm. However, if my mom at home, my mom is the counsel. I'm using her. She's the counsel who approves the budget. If she signs on the dotted line, and she says, when you go to the shop, just say to them, give them this and say, we've authorized, for example, in the budget vote, that you can spend 70 rand. But we all know, myself and my mom, we know all we have is 50 rand. And the 20 rand is not coming, right? So on paper, there's an approved 70 rand, but in actual amount, there is 50 rand. Now that differential is unfunded. But from a legal point of view, if you say your mom, my mom is the counsel, it has been authorized, you know, and so it's not unauthorized. It's authorized because she signed and says spend. Tell the tuck shop that you have an allowance to spend 70 rand. We will cover the shortfall, you know, even though we don't know where the money is going to come from. That's what an unauthorized budget comes in. Now, in a normal home, maybe she's going to borrow from uncles, or I don't know what she's going to do. But when it comes to, say, for example, a municipality, it will then go with either a begging bowl to treasury. It will maybe start cutting expenses and trying to jig the budget. And says, okay, you know what? Because now we spent this 20 rand in the tuck shop, we're going to cut our spending on electricity. So for two nights, we're not going to have electricity because we've overspent in this particular, or at least we have authorized the spending of something that we know won't be covered by the actual budget. Mm-hmm. And so the two are related, but they're not the same thing. You know, unauthorized basically means you've spent above what the mother said you must.
1: Certainly, Tembo.
4: And then, you know, so I hope that...
1: It does clarify it, but I think the question again, and I just want to, you know, hone in on that again, is just in the unauthorization of expenditure that's not there. That steps, you know, that's down the line in my understanding. You've got an understanding of an unfunded municipal budget. From there, certainly, before there's an authorization of actual money being spent, expenditure, surely there should be a reconsultation of what budget is available to be spent. Because, you know, if anybody runs a budget like this in simple business circumstances, you are going to run behind. The figure of 118 billion rand only for the 2021-22 period is a huge amount. And that being based in 2021-22, one would think there's a time to reanalyze after every financial year and kind of rein in on unauthorized expenditure to some degree. But that's just my thinking. What are your thoughts on that? And maybe you can lead us into then understanding where the problem lies within municipalities. You know, is it just reckless spending? Is there no consideration of the BVAs, the budget versus the actual in expenditure over time? And more importantly, then, making commitments that cannot be afforded. You know, is it a combination of these processes? Is it a lack of accountability because of the transparency in the procedural work running a financial office?
4: Sure. Look, I think, I mean, the causes are... multiple, mm-hmm. you know, mm-hmm. and maybe just to break it down, you know, when we're talking about whether it's reckless spending or not.
1: Right.
4: You know, for example, I think what happens, one, you then overstate what's coming in, you know, which lets you commit to more than you have, you know, and it's a technique. And then, you know, which turns out ordinary spending.

0: think that, some of the constraints, and I don't even want to call a constraint in a way that almost sounds like an excuse,
1: Right.
0: is that you have, all municipalities by default, they have political interests, for example. Now, and when we talk about budgets, and I want to make an example, and we're going to maybe come back to Joburg just now, is that when you then look at where your revenue, your borrowing, and also what the treasury comes in, there's key expenses that you know as a municipality are there, and there's also big decisions that you need to make year in, year out, right? And if you suspend making those decisions, you run into the problem where you're going to have these recurring unauthorized expenditures. For example, the wage bill, salaries. What does it mean? It does mean either you cut down on your restructure and cut down on your salary, on the amount of staff that you have, or you reduce the salaries and that sort of a thing. Now, when the municipality looks around and realizes that that's an unpopular decision to make, right? So the municipality kind of what you call this thing, it kind of goes ahead and commits to spend this amount. For example, Treasury found revenue projection overstated against this is the city of Joburg now, overstated against its own audited results, and the AG found the overspend was mostly salaries above plan, and then as a consequence, interest that comes out of that because of short-term borrowing to cover the gap. So in other words, the city of Joburg is borrowing to pay salaries you budgeted on money you did not have, if that makes sense. And so what would be the obvious way of addressing that? If you take the Auditor General and the Treasury's reports at face value, it would have meant that you have to relook at your staffing, and make some difficult decisions. Now, suspending making those decisions then means, well, I can't pay my staff. What do I do? I then borrow. What then does that the borrowing does? Then there's also expenses. Nobody gives you money for free. There's expenses for borrowing to pay for a salary bill you knew at the beginning of the year you didn't have, and you never wanted to make the difficult decision to correct that because obviously whatever political considerations that you have. And so what you then do, you then kind of approve, which is to try and sort of shut the Auditor General up a budget that you know you're not going to be able to finance. And that's where the unfunded budget comes in.
1: Okay, so I think as I am, many of our listeners are still questioning the full capacity to run an office of finances, above board essentially. But let's travel down to understanding, the unfunded budget essentially, and what that means for residents. Actually, the actual experience, like water, electricity, roads, refuse collection, and ultimately, who carries the financial burden then post? Does the council truly carry this in the long run? Does it fall all on the taxpayers' shoulders? How do we mitigate perhaps this not happening again and really charge an understanding deeper into a demand for transparency and full capability of responsibility to our municipalities?
0: Simply put, the municipality never carries the real consequence of overspending,
1: Right.
0: simply because A council can't go get bankrupt, you know. It can only pass the bill down,
1: So
0: you
1: that
0: know.
1: means
0: And
1: it can
0: so,
1: keep continuing to do the same, to continue in the same pattern, because there's no accountability essentially, and it's us as the residents and taxpayers that eventually.

0: inevitably carry this responsibility, Temba. Yeah,
1: that's simply put, yes, you know, because here's the thing, the resident gets the, I mean, puts the bill for it, you know, through rates. Because what happens if I'm not willing to cut salaries, what must I do? I must then increase your rates that you're paying, your refuse collection fees and so on. So it's both from a rates side of things, but also from a cut from the so what I'll do is if I'm not willing to make these hard decisions, I will eventually, as we see year in, year out, increase the cost of the services to the residents higher than residents can cope with. But on the other flip side of it, you also want to feel the pain of it by the fact that because I've spent so much, and I'm using salaries because that's what the Auditor General also kind of flagged, say, for example, the city of Joburg, it then means because I'm not willing to make those tough decisions, I'm going to redirect money that should go, for example, to infrastructure spend. I'm going to redirect it into the salaries. Therefore, it's just common sense, I then will cut on fixing the roads, equals you're going to see more potholes, you're going to see more leaks, you're going to see more infrastructural decay and all these other things as a consequence of the fact that that I'm not willing to deal with this thing, you know. And so as long as it happens, you know, the municipality keeps passing on the cost. And sometimes also it does get towards the suppliers where the supplier isn't paid, you know. You know, I think that one of the reports is 174 councils are behind, you know, in terms of paying their suppliers. Joburg's creditors have gone from 17 billion to 25 billion in 2 years, you know. And again, that speaks to just ordinary business people doing business with the municipalities who cannot be paid because the municipality is running this overspend budget situation, which obviously has real ramifications, especially for smaller businesses.
0: Thank you, Temba. With that said, I mean, it goes back to, and I cannot help repeating myself, the lack of good governance from the start. Because if our municipalities aren't taking responsibility and accountability and deflecting, you know, the responsibility of a lack of good governance in principality of business from the start, certainly somehow the cycle needs to be stopped. With that said, Johannesburg overspent by 2.38 billion, which is huge. What should we as residents understand about how an overspend of that size actually happens? Again, going back to, certainly would it not make sense to have more principally better governance from the start?
1: Look, I would say, I mean, definitely better governance from the start. But I think, the best way to explain how it does happen, I think I've alluded to it, but in passing, the gap between, I mean, a legal gap, if you like, you know, you know, the fact that the law measures spending against the budget, you know, but nobody really measures the budget against reality, you know, and I think those are two different things, you know. So, for example, you know, an overspend, you know, gets flagged, you know, and then, but the budget that made it possible, for example, gets a tick, you know. And so, and I think that's the big issue,
0: right.
1: You know. For example, we're talking about this 2.38 billion that we are talking about. It's an overspend of which, again, that can be flagged by the AG, because now it becomes unauthorized. But I think one of the things that the Treasury did this year, which is, hasn't been done, is like saying, hey, guys, I think if my memory serves me correctly, about 2.1 billion of that was, or at least this year, was an amount that the city said, we can cover, we want to put this budget, and we're going to spend, assuming that we're going to be receiving so much. And the Treasury says, no, you certainly have overshot your budget amount by 2.1 billion rand, you know. And the reason that the municipalities precisely can do that is because by law that is authorized, you know, that is a legal, so-called a legal expense, you know. And so even then, when you're talking about things like the unauthorized, say 2.3 billion, you have things like, I don't, the law puts the accounting officer accountable, but then it also has what we know as MPAC, which is the Public Accounts Committee for municipalities, which has a responsibility to recommend, you know, or decide how we're going to recoup some of this, you know, and evaluate whether the spend is the overspend was justifiable or not. And I think that's where the accountability machinery of the municipality sometimes gets compromised. You know, is MPAC genuinely doing what it's supposed to do in terms of investigating this? Is it holding people accountable for overspending? And I think, from where we are, if MPAC was doing that job well, we wouldn't have these amounts reoccurring. It's one thing when it happens once off. It's another thing when we can look back 5 years, 10 years down back and have the same problem, which then does mean there is something, you know, from an accountability machinery of municipalities that is misfiring.
0: Temba, thank you for that. We're going to... As we're finishing off, we're first going to take a quick break. And when we come back, Temba, let's really empower ourselves as citizens in understanding what residents should be looking for in a municipal budget. And most certainly, you know, what questions to ask so that we're empowered as decision makers before we make our choice. It's now 22 minutes before 5 a.m. and our discussion with Pastor, Chartered Accountant and author Temba Dlamini leads into empowerment with understanding the budget, the municipal budget that is scoring, underscoring an underfunded budget, and more importantly, also understanding the unauthorized expenditure that happens here on end. Coming back at that, if you have some questions or would like to understand a bit more about what we've unpacked, connect with us on WhatsApp 0614 104 107.
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0: We're in conversation on the reality, about the reality of, you know, the actual funding of a budget, the unfunded municipal budgets, and how we can empower ourselves ahead of national elections come November, the 4th of November, I believe is the date, and how we can truly understand how an effective working municipal budget should look like. Temba, thank you for your patience, firstly, in the first half an hour of really unpacking and working with the core understanding of the unfunded municipal budget and how that relates to us as citizens. Now, as we finish off, I mean, ultimately, without deflecting the accountability issue of when that's supposed to kick in and how that's supposed to kick in, the empowerment to our choices lie in our hands. So what should we as citizens, as residents, in various municipalities be looking for in a municipal budget to tell whether it's financially realistic? And how can we hold claim to that with elections approaching? What are then the three financial questions every voter should be asking candidates before deciding who deserves their votes?
1: I'll say firstly, I think look at the collection rate.
0: Mm-hmm.
1: You know, there's, you know, and broadly it will be three things. The first is the collection rate the council assumed. If it's above what it actually collected last year, then you must conclude that the budget is wishful. You know, for example, if I make an example, if let's say the municipality says we're going to collect 95%, but in the last year and few years before that they've been collecting nothing above 60%. I mean, it's safe to conclude that the 95% collection rate is definitely a wishful amount that can be used to create a budget that is unrealistic.
0: Mm-hmm.
1: But also cash back reserves, you know, is it money in the account, or is it money on paper? Again, you know, if the municipality can say, no, we've got money, we've got 50 million in the account. Now you have to ask yourself a question: is that 50 million cash, or it's like, okay, it's held in other instruments which are not necessarily cash. I think that's also important.
0: But also,
1: I think, which is a big understated reality, which is the third one, is the repairs and maintenance. You know, what we find is that the AG has said municipalities have spent roughly 2% on infrastructure maintenance, you know. And again, usually the figure would look and say, you know, for your municipality to make sure you safeguard your infrastructure in your expenditure budget, the norm is roughly 8%. So 8% of your infrastructure, you know, should be a line item that is a maintenance line item. And so when, for example, the AG says these guys are spending 2%, you know, it means that there's going to be real ramifications for municipalities, because then you will have issues where maintenance is not taking place, you know, where you're having more potholes, lights not working. I mean, you name it. The knock-on effect is real. You know, you feel it every day, precisely. And you can easily go back to your budget and say, well, if I look at this budget, you are planning to spend way less than what is the normal amount. And so, at some point, all of us are going to feel, you know, the maintenance gap, you know, through lived experience. So I think those are some of the things I would say a municipality, or at least your residents, should look at when they're referring to a budget. And I think maybe the second part of your question, which is the questions, for example, to ask a candidate. And I think, you know, I think the first one, you know, is to ask, is the budget, you know, in my municipality funded? Yes or no?
0: Is it an actual budget with realistic funds, right?
1: Absolutely. And listen to the response. You know, if they don't know, you know, that also should tell you something about that candidate, you know.
0: Certainly.
1: And two, I would say, you ask, what did the Auditor General say about us this year? You know, and lastly, what will you, you know, if you are elected, cut back to make these numbers true? You know, and if the candidate can't answer the first, it means they haven't read the budget,
0: right?
1: That they are already trying to campaign to tell you that they're going to improve, you know. And I think if we can get into the habit as citizens of actually being interested in these things, I think gradually, you know, even councillors and council will start to take these matters seriously, and hopefully we'll see change.
0: Well, thank you for empowering us this morning, Temba. I know it's early and ultimately, you know, I suppose on a fresh brain, it's the right time to look at one's budget, whether it be domestic, commercial, or, you know, within the greater understanding of active citizenship and to a realistic grappling between terminology and the semantics is what we're aiming at. I know you do important work within your circle and field of connection and understanding your talents and skills, not only as a chartered accountant, but as a pastor and leader in making sure that we are empowered as people and collectively can make better choices. If somebody needs to connect with you, firstly, how do they do so? And I believe that obviously as an author, you write, is it in a monthly or weekly column?
1: It's more or less, it's on a weekly rhythm on the Daily Maverick. Mm-hmm. And then also on the socials, Temba Dlamini, Village Boy. They can get a hold of me there as well.
0: Perfect. If people want to field questions, there it is. I'm sure we'll have another session as we encroach a final month before our local elections take place. I certainly hope that we remain curious, active, and not become a society of apathetic state of mind, that it just is the way it is, running from one system to the other. Let's challenge the budget system and make a reality out of accountability to some degree. Temba, thank you for your time, energy, and your valuable insight this morning. Have a superb day, the last day of September. Take it easy, and we'll have another discussion, I'm sure, next week. Take care. Thank you, Temba.
1: Thanks for having me. Cheers to your listeners.
0: Thank you, Temba. Cheers. So there it is. It's now 14 minutes before 5 a.m. You'll have your first news bulletin at 5 as the day begins from the newsroom and news desk. It is a big day. It's payday. It's bull day. It's midweek as we tether into making sure we have enough energy for a full week to finish it off. But more than that, there are a lot of people who want to enable placements, entrepreneurship within our country. And more importantly, as citizens of our country, we need to step up and make sure that information, knowledge is shared, and in light of empowering South African youth. One of these platforms, SA Youth in particular, is a national platform that certainly helps place young South Africans who are looking for opportunities, but more importantly, have access to these opportunities because the platform is data free and so remains accessible for all its users. There are also verified opportunities on this portal across sectors. So here is this week's job offerings through the portal SA Youth.
4: Hi there, my name is Sanesi Tole and I am from SA Youth. I will be sharing a couple of opportunities that are available on sayouth.mobi right now. First up, Servest is looking for cleaning relievers in the Midrand area in Johannesburg. The purpose of this role is really to maintain a clean, safe, and hygienic environment by performing a variety of cleaning and housekeeping duties. Some of the key responsibilities for this role is to sweep, mop, vacuum and polish floors, clean and sanitize bathrooms, empty bins, and general cleaning duties. The requirements is that you must have a grade 10 or a grade 12 is preferred. You must have previous cleaning experience. You must have good communication skills. You must have the ability to work independently and as part of a team, physically fit and able to perform manual tasks, reliable, punctual, and trustworthy. The closing date for this opportunity is the 3rd of October, 2026. Next up, Teleshore Investment Holdings has an opportunity for a Yes Learnership 12-month program situated in Gauteng. This opportunity is really for a person that is wanting to learn. They are looking for a candidate to complete the 12-month YES program. Some of the key responsibilities for this role is that you will be able to provide, you must be able to provide administrative support to the account manager, report data collecting, submit invoices for payment, invoice weekends, as well as attend to general queries. The requirement is that you must be between the ages of 18 and 30, have a matric certificate, must be currently unemployed. You must have excellent written and verbal communication skills, strong customer service, effective time management skills, and must have a strong organizational, administrative, and learning agility skills. The closing date for this opportunity is the 2nd of October, 2026. Lastly, the Department of Infrastructure, Western Cape, has an opportunity for a learnership in the Health and Safety Department. They are really looking to equip learners to monitor compliance with health and safety systems and processes in an organization. The requirements for this role is that you must have an NQF Level 3 or a grade 11 or an NCV level 3. You must have experience and training in health and safety, experience in risk management, roadworks, facility maintenance, cleaning environment, and waste management. The Department of Infrastructure has other opportunities that are available for learnerships, and they all close today, 30 September 2026. So hurry on to SA Youth to register and apply for these roles, as well as many others that are available on sayouth.mobi. For more information, you can contact us on 0800 727272. Bye.
3: Quantum on SAFM with Angela Ludig.

phenomenal voice, the one who sings, right, with her tenure of 17 years at Freshly Ground, Zolani Mohola. I've sung that song so loud, so often, with our people around. I feel like I'm right in the mix right there. Knowing that Zolani also is quite the social activist, with serving as an ambassador for the Sea Change Project, associated with the Oscar-winning documentary My Octopus Teacher. We all have some activism within ourselves, and it's about time to recognize and ignite that fire. 5 minutes before 5 a.m., talking about fire, wasn't Heritage September Month just all of that? Coming out of last weekend, feeling the vibes, at least in Josie anyway, but understanding what it means to be a South African. Not just about braaiing and getting together around the fire, but truly the essence of our spirits, our heritage, keeping it alive and moving forward with, you know, the fire within your soul to really tap into making every minute count, because our heritage is phenomenal. And more than that, it is something that is ongoing. So with that thought, we're going to be playing out on the last day of Heritage Month, the 30th of September, with a 1987 classic, right? The track's name is Gazette, Matlatini and the Mohatela Queens, released on the comeback album, Paris Soweto. So turn it up a bit. Get the juices flowing. It's time to set your day in motion. Midweek anyway, go get it. She's smiling at you. The day is. It's yours. News up at 5 with Anne Musa. Thanks to Amanda and Mpoh, you the listener. Turn it up. It's your day. Good morning.

0: In our top stories, the National Film and Video Foundation's council dissolved and government's plan to fight gender-based violence and femicide. Good morning. Sports, Arts and Culture Minister Gayton McKenzie has dissolved the National Film and Video Foundation's council. McKenzie says the council was given an opportunity to address concerns raised but failed. Luyanda Danga reports.
1: In a statement, Minister McKenzie says the decision to dissolve the NFVF's council follows a process that started in July. The minister has raised concerns about the council's appointment of one of its members as acting chief executive officer. The ministry says the council later acknowledged that the appointment was not lawful. McKenzie also cited the resignation of the council chairperson and the handling of the former acting CEO suspension as an additional factor.
0: President Cyril Ramaphosa says government is working around the clock to effectively deal with gender-based violence-related cases. He was addressing the nation at the Union Buildings in Pretoria last night following the killing of 12 women in the past 2 months in parts of Gauteng. Ramaphosa says the Interministerial Committee on Gender-Based Violence and Femicide has approved a comprehensive emergency response.
2: A specialized multidisciplinary investigation has been elevated to the national level under the coordination of the Deputy National Commissioner for Dictatic Services. The investigation brings together detectives, crime intelligence, forensic specialists, investigative psychologists, digital investigators, and other specialized capabilities. Arrests have already been made in connection with some of these murders. On Sunday morning, police arrested a suspect in connection with the killing of Ntombifuthi Nxumalo. A suspect is in custody in connection with the murder of Busisiwe Mahlangu.
0: And finally, U.S. Ambassador to South Africa Leo Brent-Bozell has again been summoned by government about what has been termed undiplomatic conduct. This is the third time in 9 months that Bozell has been demarched after he criticized the South African government in media interviews. A senior international relations official says the outstanding issues between Pretoria and Washington remain under discussion, with both sides committed to resolving them. According to a U.S. government official, Washington's position is clear and that it has no interest in what it calls diplomatic maneuvering. He says the ball is now in South Africa's court. Recapping the top story, the Sport, Arts and Culture Minister Gayton McKenzie has dissolved the National Film and Video Foundation's council. For SAFM News, I am Anne Musa.
3: And that brings the time now to 5:03. It is midweek, Wednesday, the 30th, the last day of September 2026. Jumbo Africa. And a very warm welcome to First Take SA, the very first take of news and current affairs here at home and around the world, as we update you on what's happening in business, sports, traffic and global headlines. Good morning, South Africa. I'm Elvis Preslin. Coming up this morning.
4: And if we look at legislation and how many years it is being discussed, then it says that we're going to do this, and in the end, nothing happens.
3: The Minister of Correctional Services, Dr. Pieter Groenewald, has reiterated that there is an urgent need for an amendment to be developed to overhaul the parole system in the country. And
5: the update is that the investigation is underway, and once this investigation has been completed, the report will be shared with the Minister of Transport as she requested.
3: Members of Parliament's Transport Portfolio Committee have expressed strong dissatisfaction with an incident where a contractor of roads agency Sunrail, the chairperson of Moriel Infrastructure Group, was caught on camera threatening to kill women in a Johannesburg restaurant. And then there's the sports news with Janet.
6: Good morning. Ghana, Nigeria and Cape Verde suffer AFCON qualifying losses. Details coming up in 20 minutes.
3: And that's all coming up later. But in the meantime, you can engage with us on this number, 086-000-2032. That is the telephone line here in studio. WhatsApp voice notes on 082-692-3909. Keep them short, sweet, to the point, less than 40 seconds. And above all, you know what to do. Keep them clean. Post those comments on X. You can use the hashtag #FirstTakeSA, hashtag SABC News_radio. Facebook on #FirstTakeSA on SAFM. You can also visit our website, safm.co.za. Go there, click on the #FirstTakeSA link and download all the interviews you might have missed and those stories that we produce for podcasting. Now, you heard the president, Cyril Ramaphosa. He's given municipalities 60 days to carry out women's safety audits in all high-risk areas following the discovery of 11 women's bodies in Ekurhuleni. He also ordered the police and the NPA to recover unresolved rape and murder cases and clear forensic backlogs with public progress reports every quarter. Meanwhile, as you heard in our headlines, briefing the Portfolio Committee on Correctional Services, the minister, Dr. Pieter Groenewald, has reiterated that there is an urgent need for an amendment bill to be developed to overhaul the parole system in the country. We're asking you, is that review or perhaps an overhaul of the parole system to keep dangerous criminals behind bars the answer to the continued violence in our country? What do you think? Let me know on this number, 082-692-3909. That's the WhatsApp voice notes. Let me know what's on your mind.

0: Let's now take a look at your weather forecast for today. There's an impact-based warning for a yellow level 2. Now, that's a warning for severe thunderstorms with heavy downpours, strong damaging winds, hail and excessive lightning. It will result in localized flooding of susceptible roads, low-lying areas and bridges, and localized damage to settlements. This is expected over Gauteng, the central and eastern parts of the northwest and central to western parts of Limpopo. Continuing with the yellow level 2 for damaging winds, it will result in localized damage. That's expected over the Nelson Mandela Bay and Buffalo City District municipalities, as well as the Ndlambe and the Sundays River Valley local municipalities. Fire danger warning for extremely high fire danger conditions expected over the Matsikama municipality in the Western Cape, Cedarburg, Bergrivier, as well as Kamiesberg municipalities. There's also an advisory for you. Extremely hot and uncomfortable conditions expected over the Kamiesberg municipality. Pretoria today, cloudy, scattered showers and thunder showers expected at 9 to 14 degrees. It's exactly the same for Johannesburg at 8 to 13, Vereeniging at 8, 9 to 13, Mbombela at 9 to 14 degrees, Polokwane at 9 to 13, Mahikeng at 13 to 15 degrees. Vryburg will be cloudy and windy with scattered showers and thunder showers at 12 to 19. Partly cloudy for Bloemfontein, windy and isolated showers and thunder showers at 8 to 21. Kimberley, same conditions at 9:21, but a fine day in Upington at 15 to 28. It's a fine day in Cape Town with a light easterly to southeasterly wind at 16 to 36 degrees. A balmy day in Cape Town. George, partly cloudy in the morning, otherwise fine, with a light and moderate easterly to northeasterly at 11 to 26. Gqeberha will be partly cloudy at first, becoming fine, with a fresh to strong northeasterly at 12 to 22. Kukompo City, cloudy at first, but fine, a moderate fresh northeasterly wind at 12 to 20 degrees. Durban, cloudy, isolated showers and rain. Light moderate southerly, southeasterly later, northeasterly in the evening at 16 to 20 degrees. Cloudy day for Richards Bay. Isolated showers and rain expected. Moderate southerly, or southeasterly rather, to easterly at 15 to 22. Last but not least, Pietermaritzburg, morning fog patches, cloudy with isolated showers and rain at 10 to 16 degrees. And that's your weather forecast brought to you by the South African Weather Service.
1: 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News that matters across the globe.
0: Amnesty International has accused Mali's military as well as Russian mercenaries of torturing detainees and carrying out unlawful drone strikes. The investigation found that Malian soldiers and soldiers linked to Russia's Wagner Group unlawfully killed civilians between 2023 and 2025. The BBC's Chris Owoko reports.
2: Amnesty says at least 34 civilians were killed during military operations in central and northern Mali, while detainees were subjected to beatings, electric shocks, and other forms of torture. Amnesty also alleges that two military drone strikes killed at least 23 people, including 5 children, and says it found no evidence of military targets at the targeted sites. The organization is calling for independent investigations. Mali's military government has not yet responded to the allegations.
0: The head of the Africa Center for Disease Control and Prevention, Dr. Jean Katseya, says the number of people possibly exposed to Ebola could have been underestimated by several hundred thousand. With the outbreak reaching areas close to neighboring countries, Katseya said, weak health systems in South Sudan and the Central African Republic remained a major concern.
3: I cannot assure you today that the outbreak will not cross the border, will not be in Car or in South Sudan. We are doing our best to support the DRC government to control the outbreak in DRC. And if, unfortunately, we could have cases in these two countries, we'll provide appropriate support to contain that.
0: A Sri Lankan refugee who was sent by the British government to live in Eswatini in southern Africa has taken his own life. He was rescued by the British Navy and given refugee protection, but was refused entry to the UK. He died 2 weeks ago. The BBC has contacted the UK government for comment. The BBC's Jean McKenzie has more.
4: The man known as KP was part of a group of Sri Lankan Tamils who fled by sea in 2021. They were rescued and taken to the island of Diego Garcia in the Indian Ocean, which is a British overseas territory. Most were eventually sent on to the UK, but KP was refused entry because of crimes he committed while on the island. Instead, the British sent him to Eswatini. A few years ago, the Conservative government tried to send asylum seekers to Rwanda for processing, but it scrapped the plan after legal challenges.
0: And that is how we end today's edition of International Matters.
1: First Take SA on SAFM, Monday to Friday, 5 to 6 a.m.
0: It brings the time now to 13 minutes past 5 o'clock. The South African Federation of Trade Unions, SAFTU, has expressed support for the Employment Services Amendment Bill, saying that it supports efforts to regulate labour migration and protect jobs, but warns that workers must not be divided along nationality while employers continue to exploit cheap labour. The Federation says the focus should be on enforcing labour laws, protecting both South African and migrant workers, and addressing the root causes of unemployment through economic growth and job creation. To discuss this, we joined on the line by the General Secretary of SAFTU, Swelenzi Mavavi. Very good morning to you, sir, and welcome.
5: Good morning, Elvis, and good morning to your colleagues at the studio, and good morning to everybody listening.
0: Tell us, why does SAFTU support the objectives of the Employment Services Amendment Bill?
5: Well, we support it because we think that there has to be some regulation. Anything that is not regulated becomes the free for all. It's quite clear that the previous regime we had is not effective in ensuring that there's monitoring, there's enforceability, and there's accountability on the part of the employers. And that's why we support the system to impose quotas across the economy and all of the sectors that can ensure that there's some indicative numbers as to how many numbers of migrant laborers can be employed at tolerable level and at enforceable level. Our biggest worry, though, Elvis, is whether the government can enforce the legislation, uh-huh, and whether it will have sufficient trained labor inspectors, reliable verification systems, and the public reporting on employers' compliance. We worried about whether the employers can be effectively penalized for unlawful recruitment, wage theft and exploitation, including abuses concealed through labor brokers and subcontractors. We worried about the equal labor protection, as you've said in your introduction. We want, for example, enforcement of the national minimum wage, the collective agreements, the occupational safety, and the right to organize on the part of whether workers are local or migrant. We want protection of the existing workers. We don't want the employers to see this as an opportunity to arbitrarily remove all of the current workers in favor of migrant workers. We want a fair transition arrangement that prevents employers from using new quotas as a pretext to, as we were saying, arbitrarily dismiss workers.
0: Yes.
5: We want safe access to justice for every worker, and we want transparent decisions. And any quotas on exemptions must have clear criteria publicized and the reasons and regular reviews thereof. Yes.
0: So you mentioned labor quotas. What are your main concerns about the proposed labor quotas? And can quotas realistically help reduce unemployment among South Africans?
5: Not at all. Not at all. That's why we worried about enforceability. We tired of very good looking pieces of legislations that cannot be enforced. Legislation such as, for example, people must not use cell phones behind the steering wheel, but nobody can really ever enforce that. So yes, the objectives cannot be objected to in principle. There must be regulation, there must be quotas to see how many migrant workers you can employ, but where is the mechanism to enforce that? We worried about that element in the main.
0: SAF do also indicate that migration controls alone won't solve unemployment in South Africa. So what should government actually be doing instead, do you think?
5: Reindustrialize. Yesterday, there was yet another devastating figure coming out of the last quarter of employment surveys of looking at what is happening in the formal sector. It indicates yet again that there is bloodletting. There is a full job loss bloodbath in the manufacturing sector. We need to reindustrialize the economy. Yesterday, we were engaging the Minister of Electricity and pointing out to him that as long as we have these totally unaffordable tariffs that continue to increase way beyond the rates of inflation, we will not be able to stop the bleeding in the manufacturing sector. So we do need a reindustrialization, rebuilding of the manufacturing sector. We need to build local economies. We need to ensure that it is easy to do business in South Africa, and we can't if we still have the current monetary policies that punishes the people who seek to enter into the formal economy by borrowing money, expanding the machinery, and employing more workers, because it has become so punitive. The interest rates regime is way beyond what a developing economy require to develop. So the key issue, all of these things are fine. These policies can be in place. But what we need in this country is employment, creating economic programs.
0: I thank you so much for your time, my good sir. SAFTU's General Secretary, Zwelinzima Vave.
1: SAFM has signed a code of conduct that is enforced by the Broadcasting Complaints Commission of South Africa. Under the code, we are committed to giving news that is accurate, comment that is fair, and programming that is not harmful, does not amount to hate speech, or contain violence or explicit sex. If you think we are not living up to that code, then you can inform the Broadcasting Complaints Commission of South Africa. Direct any complaints in writing to the Broadcasting Complaints Commission of South Africa, PO Box 142365. Craig Hall 2024. Fax to 011-326-3198 or an email to bccsa@nabsa.co.za. For more information, please visit www.bccsa.co.za. 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
0: South Africa continues to grapple with high levels of gender-based violence and femicide, with recent killings in Ekurhuleni and other parts of the country once again highlighting the scale of the crisis. In response, the GBVF sector of the National Dialogue of South Africa is convening a community dialogue in Kempton Park under the theme From Silence to Safety, Strengthening Community Response to Gender-Based Violence and Femicide. The discussion will bring together community members, activists, and stakeholders to explore practical solutions to make communities safer. Joining us now is a member of the National Dialogue Steering Committee, Tembelihle Ntandane. A very good morning to you and welcome.
6: Good morning, Elvis, and good morning to the listeners.
0: Tell us a little bit more about the dialogue and why is it so important at this time?
6: We are having this dialogue in a very critical area of Kempton Park in the city of Ekurhuleni. I missed all the femicides that we have been seeing in the area. And we thought, you know, it would be so important for us to really engage with the community around what it is that they think needs to be done. I think oftentimes we, you know, hear from the government solutions, as we did hear from the president last night. But it's really important that we hear the lived experiences of the people who are living in those communities and fear. And that's what the whole National Dialogue project is really about. It's about getting citizens to really be the ones to dialogue and forge a way forward. At the end of this project, we want to come up with the social compact that will then inform how we as a country respond to issues, not just of GBV, but of other things that contribute to the decay that we see in our country.
0: From the National Dialogue Steering Committee, what do the recent killings in Ekurhuleni tell us about the state of GBVF in South Africa?
6: It really does tell us that we, you know, over the years we have seen a decline in institutional, you know, and willingness to really solve for the issue of gender-based violence in this country. We are seeing a lack of accountability from the government because we have had a national strategic plan on gender-based violence since 2020, but we have not yet seen a fully funded plan. We have not seen a fully implemented plan and coordination between all the government departments. And so all these femicides that we are seeing is really just a sign of a lack of coordination and a lack of willingness to really solve for the issue of GBV, because the things that we have heard last night from the president and are things that we have heard before. And so we really do call on the government to be really intentional with implementation and giving proper direction, proper laws, and being accountable to the women and girls of South Africa.
0: Gender-based violence and femicide was officially declared a national disaster in South Africa by the president in November 2025. He also called this a crisis in Ekurhuleni. But what are the biggest gaps in the current response, you think, to gender-based violence and femicide?
6: The biggest gap to responding and preventing is coordination. If you look at the National Strategic Plan itself, it really in the pillar two of the NSP really does focus on prevention. And so that's what we are not seeing, the gap in prevention, the gap in accountability of leadership as well. I think you may have seen recently the president and the minister making mention of the National Council on GBV. But that's a body that when civil society envisioned it would be a body that is able to be independent of government and independent of any sort of political influence so that it can really be

0: And from the, just very briefly, in fact, we ran out of time, but very briefly, when is this happening?
1: So the dialogue is happening today in Kempton, at the Kempton Park Civic Centre. It's happening today at 9 o'clock until around 2 to 3 o'clock for all the community members of Kempton Park and of Tembisa and surrounding areas within the city of Ekurhuleni.
0: I thank you so much. Tembelihle Ntandane, a member of the National Dialogue Steering Committee.
2: SAFM Sport with Janet Whitten.
0: Verd, Janet had a fabulous World Cup, but the grindstone can be tough.
3: It certainly can, Elvis. Former champions Ghana and Nigeria, as well as World Cup surprise package Cape Verde, were beaten in some surprise Africa Cup of Nations qualifying results. Ghana led by 2 goals before conceding twice in each half in Accra to lose 4-2 against Gambia. 2 of those goals came from Ibrima Colley in Group C. Nigeria were behind after 15 minutes away to Guinea-Bissau in Group L and finished humiliatingly 3-0 losers to a nation 106 places lower in the world rankings. Cape Verde surrendered a lead at home to Rwanda and lost 2-1 against opponents whose sole AFCON finals appearance came 22 years ago. Algeria trailed by 2 goals in Burundi before clawing back to force a 2-2 Group I draw. Congo and Cameroon ended 1-1. Morocco, Senegal and Egypt won away to Lesotho, Ethiopia and South Sudan respectively. Zambia, Benin, Gabon, Mali and Ivory Coast all collected full points. Bafana Bafana, of course, play Eritrea at 6 o'clock tonight in Cairo. In Europe, Anthony Gordon and Harry Kane were on target again as England saw off 10-man Czech Republic 2-0 to get their Nations League campaign up and running, and Lamine Yamal scored 2 goals and set up another as Spain hammered Croatia 4-1. A leading soccer finance and legal expert says the Premier League tribunal ruling that Manchester City is an extraordinary moment for English football, but the saga could last many more months. Stefan Borson, head of sport at McCarthy Denning, says he thought it was likely an appeal will be heard on the liability aspect of the case before any sanction is handed down, meaning it could take until next season before City face a fine or a points deduction. City were found guilty of all charges relating to serious breaches of the Premier League's financial rules over 9 seasons, as well as 3 of 4 charges concerning their failure to cooperate with the investigation.
4: So when we had the rumour that the decision was in on Friday, it appeared to be seismic. Now we've got the effectively the edited highlights of the decision. I don't think we can move away from that word. It's an absolutely incredible development, I think, in terms of the words that are used: sham, dishonesty, and clearly they effectively have confirmed the conspiracy.
3: City Chief Executive Ferran Soriano addressed staff in a video in which he rejected the allegations and accused the commission of supporting the league's conspiracy theory.
5: This has gone for so long that it's important to remind ourselves that the whole Premier League case against us is based on a single false accusation, that the owner's personal money was somehow and secretly put into the club via some sponsors from Abu Dhabi. This is just not true. Irrefutable evidence has been provided to the Premier League Commission that shows that it could not happen and that it did not happen.
3: On another soccer note, Durban's Moses Mabhida Stadium has been confirmed as the host venue for this year's MTN 8 final on the 10th of October. Orlando Pirates, the designated home side, will take on Mamelodi Sundowns with kickoff scheduled for 6 p.m. And in Formula One news, double world champion Fernando Alonso could continue in Formula One beyond next year after signing a new contract with Aston Martin in an unchanged lineup for 2027 with Canadian Lance Stroll. The Spaniard's extension means the sport's oldest active driver will continue at least past his 46th birthday next July.

0: Alonso has started a record 440 races since his debut in 2001. He's won 32 of them. And finally, the China swing in tennis is well underway. Daniel Medvedev beat fellow Russian Andrei Rublev in Hangzhou, and Alejandro Davidovich Fokina made a winning return from a back injury to defeat Hubie Herkash in Chengdu. And that is it for me from Sport for this morning. As always, please do stay safe.
1: Thank you, Janet. That brings the time now to 5:30. It's time for your news headlines with Anne.
2: Good morning. Thanks, Elvis. In the headlines, President Cyril Ramaphosa has announced a four-point plan to tackle the high rate of gender-based violence and femicide. During an address to the nation last night, the president directed that a national case recovery operation be conducted and that within 60 days the number of unresolved cases be identified. The Sport, Arts and Culture Minister Gayton McKenzie has dissolved the National Film and Video Foundation's Council, and the U.S. Ambassador to South Africa, Leo Brent-Bozell, has again been summoned by government about what has been termed undiplomatic conduct. I'll have details on these and other stories at 7.
3: Economic news on SAFM. Facts and figures you can count on.
1: The rand is trading at 16 rand 39 to the dollar, 21 rand 65 to the pound sterling, and 18 rand 58 to the euro. The euro is trading at $1.13, and the dollar is at 156 yen 59 in Japan. In Brazil, $1 is trading at 5 real 20. In Russia, at 84 rubles on the dot. In India, at 95 rupees 98. And in China, that very same dollar will change hands at 6 yuan 70. Let's turn our attention to commodities, where gold is trading at $4,180. Platinum at $1,710 per ounce, while the price of Brent crude oil today is at $103.10 a barrel.
3: SAFM, guiding you through the rush hour traffic.
4: Morning. Just a heads up, if you're driving to Sandton, and a lot of people do for work on a daily basis, we saw this yesterday, and it's going to be a problem for a little while. It's Sandton Drive. There are some traffic restrictions between Grayston and Alice that went in yesterday, and they'll stay in until about the 7th of October, so until about some point towards the end of next week. And that's due to a Red Bull box cart race event, so the preparations are underway for that. So if you drove into Sandton yesterday, stuck on Winnie Mandela through Hurlingham onto Sandton Drive through Parkmore, and then all the way down into the sort of Sandton CBD. If you were stuck there yesterday, in all likelihood, you will continue to be stuck like that on a sort of permanent morning basis until this event is done and dusted. Some motorists will duck out and take alternative routes, and that'll ease it, but it'll still be very busy. So just think about altering your travel times. You're looking at alternative routes and avoiding Sandton Drive going into Sandton Central in the mornings. It obviously has an impact in the afternoons, but it's not as great as the morning time queues going in. Otherwise, we're looking pretty decent. Pretty light volumes across Gauteng. There is a breakdown on the M1 South. Watch out for. Just keep eyes open for that, please, around the New Road exit. Peter Barrett spoke to Durban. If you're on your way down into Durban, there is a breakdown at Key Ridge. The left lane is closed. And then if you're on your way out to Peter Maritzburg, a breakdown, again, closing the left lane just after the Richmond Road off-ramp. So as you go out towards Marin Hill Plaza. Looking okay and off the south coast, I'm on Zumtoti moving through to the airport. Fine, no problems. Cape Town looking all right as well. Very light and easy flows on the M1 inbound Belleville through the city centre. The M2 moving inbound looking clear as well. Good weather conditions and clear light volumes at this stage. The M2 passing Khayelitsha through the airport. Fine. Just watch for a bit of sand possibly on Baden Powell Drive at Monwabisi. With your traffic update for SABC News, I'm Rob Byrne.
3: Elvis Presley is leading the conversation all across South Africa right now. 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
1: Well, you can let me know what's on your mind in relation to the question we posed to you. You heard the president, Cyril Ramaphosa, he's given municipalities 60 days to carry out women's safety audits in all high-risk areas following the discovery of 11 women's bodies in Ekurhuleni. He also ordered the police and the NPA to recover unresolved rape and murder cases and clear forensic backlogs with public progress reports every quarter. Meanwhile, the Portfolio Committee on Correctional Services, the Minister, Dr. Pieter Groenewald, has reiterated that there is an urgent need for an amendment bill to be developed to overhaul the parole system in our country. I want to know from you, is that the way to go, a review and an overhaul of the parole system to keep dangerous criminals behind bars, perhaps the answer to the continued violence in our country? Can let me know what's on your mind on the Facebook page as well as on the Twitter handle. Let's go to the Facebook page first. Bramoro says, Jumbo Africa, the reintroduction of the death penalty to remove hardened criminals from the earth is the sure way of and a solution supported with at least two or more police patrolling every street 24/7. I wonder why the president always takes so long to address the nation on urgent issues like this. Good morning, says Mondeyeko, Elvis and your team. It's long overdue. Those that have been found guilty and convicted of murder, rape and serious corruption should not be granted parole. These types of criminals are most often than not unlikely to be rehabilitated. The government currently does not have a reliable national database to monitor a recidivism of rape and murder offenders. Now that would be the starting point. So Nzamo Tsao says, good morning, Sir Elvis and your team. I was expecting those words from the president. It's been a long time. He'll be singing this tune. For good morning, Elvis, says notorious Nicholas Mbalani. I listened to the president's speech yesterday, but I didn't hear him mention that his law enforcement has collapsed. Instead, he blamed alcohol. In a country where law enforcement and justice system are working, people can walk any time, day or night, freely without being robbed or killed. Some women were not killed because they were coming from taverns late at night. No, a woman was jogging in the morning and she was attacked and killed. Mr. President, you're good at talking but no action. You were also sleeping the same as your law enforcement. You were sharing the same blanket. We have the Hawks, crime intelligence, organized crime, the SIU, with all the technology. But they are all failing us as a country. All your departments or government are failing us because you don't hold them accountable. And we're in trouble under your leadership, says Notorious Mabalani in Sigagula Village in Ikonhook and in Mpumalanga. And then you're sending me voice notes.
5: Good morning, Sir Elvis, Jumbo Africa. Crime in this country is bedeviled by many factors. Unemployment, corruption, illegal immigration, you name it. I think the input by the Minister of Correctional Service and President are frantic measures there to arrest this situation. Because, of course, there can be a relationship between prison officials and hardened criminals that affect the parole system. Thank you, Pana, for me.
6: Good morning, Mr. President. This is Matabola. Yeah, Mr. President, when it comes to the system of jails, as you said, to be overhauled for those who are getting parole, the hardcore criminals, it is so painful that in South Africa we don't have jails anymore. What we have correctional services, whereby if people get corrected, they must be tested by coming outside. So the system must be overhauled in the manner that we go back to jail cell, not correctional services. But yeah, for the president, what they have said, I don't know. Good morning, Dizak Matabol.
7: Morning, Elvis. Elvis, everybody's blaming the police, the government, the country for these murders. But no one is coming forward with a solution other than just death sentence. Nobody is coming forward. Here's the solution. Try this solution. Everyone just said the government is not doing enough. What should be done? That is the problem. Bring the solution on the table. Anonymous.
8: Good morning, Sir Elvis. Sir Elvis, on the issue of the president giving the mandate that in 60 days they must report, and what is, it's not going to work. Because why? Remember, the very same president, he spent I don't know how many millions or billions to establish a national dialogue whereby he was going around asking people to tell him what is wrong, what must be fixed, street lights and all these things, but it never happened. I thank you.
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1: That brings the time now to 5:40. South Africa has issued a third formal demarche against the U.S. Ambassador Leo Brent Bozelle, the third, in 9 months over alleged undiplomatic conduct. Now, Durco says both sides remain committed to resolving outstanding issues. Washington, however, says it has no interest in further diplomatic maneuvering, and the ball is in Pretoria's court to repair the ties. The minister in the presidency, Kombutso Ntshavheni, says access to South Africa's critical minerals remain a key driver of the friction. Sophie Mukwena reports.
9: The ANC insists South Africa has engaged the United States of America over its concerns and says the battle is increasingly about the country's mineral wealth.
10: Fight about our critical minerals, which they want to exploit and take with no participation of South Africans. We are non-negotiable that the minerals of this country, in particular the critical minerals of this country, must be used to benefit South Africans first and foremost. And South Africans must participate not only in the mining, in the extraction of those critical minerals, but also in the beneficiation of those critical minerals. We are very clear about that. Because that is at the core of the development, not only of South Africa, but the development of the region of SADC and the continent of Africa. Africa can no longer continue to be the exporters of rock and dust.
9: The minister says South Africa will, however, continue to engage with the U.S.
10: It depends on the U.S. South Africa is willing to resolve any issue, any difficulty, but our resolution of the issues does not mean we compromise our own national interest. Everybody works for their own national interest. That's what we are. We are a sovereign state.
9: Minister, the ambassador is saying that the president didn't give satisfactory answers in terms of the five asks. That's the new jargon in terms of America's relations with South Africa. When the president met the ambassador, was there a movement in terms of trying to indicate South Africa's position?
10: So it's not ordinary that a president meets with an ambassador. But the fact that we take them seriously, that's why the president met with the ambassador. But the responses to the issues, I think the ambassador, if you go back to the issues that they were raised, the ambassador himself said, it was saying three or two of the issues are cleared. He said three, eh? Three of the issues are cleared. But the issues that are not cleared is the issue around BEE in the mining space and also in the IT space. And the first part is that BEE is part of our national legislation. You cannot just remove it on a whim. We don't have executive orders. If you do, you have to then do an amendment of legislation. But are we ready as a country to remove BEE? No, we are not, because BEE is not it for itself. It's for the transformation of this country.
1: And that report by Sophie Mukwena. Bring the time now.
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1: Let me finish my sentence. Bring the time now to 5:43. The South African Law Reform Commission has proposed two new bills to radically change how the state handles massive medical negligence claims. The commission warns that an explosion of lawsuits over the last two decades is heavily draining public funds and crippling healthcare service delivery. The draft laws aim to set up an independent redress commission and enforce pre-litigation rules before patients can take the state to court. If passed, the Health and Justice Departments will gain strict legal frameworks to establish provincial databases and manage payout guidelines. For more on this, we join on the line by Ronel van Sail, a senior state law advisor at the South African Law Reform Commission. A very good morning to you, ma'am, and welcome.
11: Good morning, Elvis, and good morning to your listeners.
1: Now, Ms. van Sail, you drafted this report. Just how bad, though, has the situation became with medical negligence claims against the state, and what figures stood out for you?
11: Thank you. I just want to first thank you for the opportunity to talk about the South African Law Reform Commission's report on medical legal claims. And I have to point out, I conducted the research for the report and I did the drafting, but I was assisted by project leader Professor Kathy Govender, advisory committee members Dr. David Bass, Professor Anne Stein, Ms. Judika Seke, and the members of the commission at the time, especially Justice Jody Colopin and Advocate Johan de Waal. The figures that I used in the report was provided by National Treasury, and it was a compilation of the figures on medical negligence claims against the provinces. What stood out for me is the amount paid out collectively by the province during the 2017-18 financial year. And that year, the total payments for claims exceeded 2.5 billion rand. But however, it's also important to note the difference between contingent liabilities, which are the potential payment obligations, and compare that to the money actually paid out as compensation for successful claims. People get a bit worried when they see the contingent liability figure, but the actual payments are a fraction of contingent liabilities. For example, the highest amount indicated for contingent liabilities exceeded 112 billion rand in the 2021-2022 year. But payments that year was less than 1 billion rand. But it's still far too much, and you can just imagine the impact that it has on the provincial budgets.
1: Now, it sounds horrifying in terms of the numbers, but as you say, the payout is not that much. But you are proposing two new bills. Why two, and how would the redress bill and the litigation bill work together?
11: It is not possible to deal with all the measures requiring legislation in a single bill. And the reason for this is that the two bills have different objectives. A claimant can opt to either follow the administrative process in terms of the redress bill, that's the redress for medical negligence claims against the state bill, or they can go the litigation route in terms of medical legal litigation against state bill. And while claimants can switch from the one process to the other, claimants cannot follow both processes simultaneously. Moreover, once the claimant and the relevant province have entered into a redress agreement, if they follow the process under the redress bill, and that agreement has come into force, neither party may institute further legal proceedings on the basis of the incident that gave rise to the claim.
1: Let's focus on the redress bill, the Public Health Redress Commission. Are you saying that patients should get compensation without having going to court? Or is it more complex than that?
11: That's indeed the case. The idea with the redress bill is to create a process through which people that were injured by medical negligence would be able to get compensation without having to go to court. So the administrative redress scheme and the Public Health Redress Commission will provide a much quicker and cheaper way to obtain compensation rather than going the route of expensive and protracted court proceedings. It is important to bear in mind, however, that a claim to obtain redress must still have merit and must still be supported by evidence.
1: But some might say that this is about protecting the state from paying and not about justice for the patient. So how do you then balance the patient's rights with the pressure on the health budget?
11: That's exactly what the recommendations put forward by the South African Law Reform Commission and the legislation proposed in the report seek to achieve. Because we want to achieve a better balance between patient rights and the health budget than what is currently the case. So the purpose of compensation is to place an injured person in a better position. But money spent on legal fees and administration costs rather than patient care does not improve the injured person's position. The state will be able to provide services where it can also procure or purchase services. But I just want to make an important point. Legislative intervention alone cannot address all the challenges faced by the public health sectors. And the report also identifies numerous issues on the basis of other reports and, for example, the Auditor General annual reports on the finances of the national and provincial governments. And it's important that the challenges in the public health sector must also be addressed. They must fully implement legislation, the norms and standard guidelines, policies and reports that's already also in existence.
1: In 10 seconds, this is a recommendation at this stage. So how long before we could see this become law?
11: The SALRC is an advisory body, so we do not promote legislation to Parliament. It's up to the relevant ministers, which in this case is the Minister of Health and the Minister of Justice and Constitutional Development,
1: Yes. Supported
11: by their respective state departments, to promote the legislation to Parliament. They are free to reject the proposals that we've made. They can amend it or they can add to it. And the South African Law Reform Commission will be available to assist if so required.
1: Yes.
11: But it's unfortunately not possible for me to predict how long it will take or when the legislation will become law,
1: right,
11: because that's not in our hands.
1: Thank you so much. Ronel van Sail, a senior state law advisor at the South African Law Reform Commission.
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15: Mavis, I wonder if I should sell my car. I'm not sure where to go.

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1: First Take SA, 5 to 6 a.m.
2: President Cyril Ramaphosa has announced a four-point plan to effectively deal with the scourge of gender-based violence and femicide in the country. This follows a nationwide outcry after the killing of 12 women in some parts of Ekurhuleni east of Johannesburg in the past 2 months. Addressing the nation at the Union Buildings last night, the president instructed law enforcement agencies to focus on unresolved GBVF cases, reduce forensic backlogs, and that municipalities must identify high-risk areas to ensure safety of women when they walk and jog, amongst others. Our political reporter, Ntebo Mokobo, has more.
3: The violence inflicted upon the women of South Africa is a source of profound pain and national shame. The nation is angry. The women of South Africa are angry. Their anger is justified. I too share that anger. I share the grief at the lives so cruelly and senselessly cut short.
4: In a pensive mood, the visibly distraught President Ramaphosa urged South African men of goodwill to love and protect the country's women. And with the acting police minister revealing that more than 50,000 cases of gender-based violence and femicide, with over 36,000 cases of rape being reported in the 2025-26 financial year, the president said women and girl children should not live in fear in a free country. He said men should be part of the fight against the scourge.
3: We owe every woman and girl in South Africa a country in which she does not have to calculate where she may walk, what time she may travel, what she may wear, whom she may trust, and whether saying no will put her in life danger. The women of South Africa should not have to fight gender-based violence alone. The men of South Africa must stand up and fight it with them. This is a fight that we must take up as a nation together.
4: The president unveiled measures to tackle the problem with strict timelines.
3: I've directed the National Prosecuting Authority to undertake a national case recovery operation focused on rapes and serious sexual offences involving women and children. Second, I've directed the relevant forensic authorities to present within 60 days a funded plan to reduce forensic backlogs. Third, every municipality must begin a women's safety audit without delay. Fourth, I've directed the Minister of Trade to submit to Cabinet within 60 days a coordinated legislative and enforcement package to reduce alcohol-related violence.
4: President Ramaphosa also reminded South Africans of the solemn commitment they took 7 years ago to end gender-based violence.
2: That was our senior political reporter Ntebo Mokobo. For reaction to the announcement, we're joined by gender activist Nontyachambo Makapela. Very good morning to you, ma'am, and welcome.
5: Good morning, Elvis, to you and the SAFM listeners.
2: Ms. Makapela, as an activist, what is your immediate reaction to President Cyril Ramaphosa's initiatives to curb gender-based violence and femicide? Are you happy, or what was missing from the address for you as a woman?
5: Okay, I think the first thing that I'm going to say, as a resident in Ekurhuleni, I am one of the women who are afraid in my own community. And definitely, I do welcome, you know, the speech from the president, but that doesn't change from the promises that we have had before, you know. And I think for me, it's about the speech or the commitment that is not measurable. We don't have the implementation plan, but we are able to have this conversation, makes this commitment, but at the same time, there is no accountability in our country. So definitely I do welcome, but at the same time, it is not clear for me what is going to be done within the 60 days, because as one of the women, I'm not sure how am I even going to be involved when these audits are being done in Ekurhuleni. Am I going to be part of the women who are going to help in terms of identifying the places that are not safe for me in my community? Sometimes I feel that these strategies are being developed in the boardrooms without a proper consultation of the affected group, and especially now that we are talking about GBVF in South Africa.
2: Talking about that, the president announced that women safety audits in all municipalities, looking at street lights, hijacked buildings, uncut grass. But given your extensive work in vulnerable communities, do those environmental factors put women at risk? And how realistically can municipalities then map and secure high-risk zones like overgrown cemeteries and hijacked buildings within the 30-day deadline, or 60-day deadline at least?
5: Okay, I don't think that is realistic. I mean, here in Ekurhuleni, we really understand what is currently happening. For an example, we don't have electricity in certain areas. We have hijacked buildings, but it's not something that just happened when women, you know, were just killed. And it's not just only the women who got the media attention. We've got so many cases that are unreported, you know, through media. But for me, it's not even about the street lights, you know, about the hijacking buildings or whatever that is going to be happening, because the unsafe environment doesn't cause a man to rape or murder a woman. We really understand that at the end of the day, the responsibility remains with the perpetrator. It should be clear how this process is going to assist a man not to cause or harm a woman or a girl in our society. But at the same time, I will want to find out from the president if it's just gonna be just a simple report that we are going to produce, or we will have, you know, the strategy in terms of how we are going to implement the budget that is going to be involved to create a safe environment to women. So I call upon Elvis, to the president in this municipality, when they are designing and developing this process, women and girls are involved from the design, the implementation, and also making sure that we come together with the solutions that are going to make us to be safe as women, meaningfully so.
2: We need more time, and we're going to discuss this on our podcast, so please stand by, but that's where we got to leave it for now. That was gender activist Nontyatyambo Makapela. We'll continue this discussion on our podcast right after 6 o'clock. But that's where we got to leave it for today. From the team this morning, Molebogeng Sabidi, Tracy Boomgaard, and Marumoka Kana. Our senior producer is Ronald Petty. Our technical producer, Modisa Mohotsi. Our executive producer is Vutsi Lokoto. I'm Elvis Presley. We'll see you in the morning. Same time, same place. Ciao for now. Arrivederci.

0: In our top stories, Ramaphosa unveils plan to combat GBV and femicide, and McKinsey dissolves National Film and Video Foundation Council. Good morning. President Cyril Ramaphosa has announced a four-point plan to tackle the high rate of gender-based violence and femicide. During an address to the nation last night, the president directed that a national case recovery operation be conducted and that within 60 days the number of unresolved cases be identified. He said a funded plan should also be developed to reduce forensic case backlogs. Ramaphosa further ordered the development of a strategy to curb alcohol-related violence. He also urged the public to report missing persons to police without delay, stressing there is no requirement to wait 24 hours before reporting someone missing. Meanwhile, the president has instructed municipalities to conduct women's safety audits in their communities. His address followed the killing of 12 women in the past 2 months in areas including Kempton Park, Tembisa and Springs east of Johannesburg and Soweto. Ramaphosa says all unsafe areas must be identified.
1: Every municipality must begin a women's safety audit without delay. High-risk areas must be identified, working with provincial governments within 60 days. These audits must identify broken streetlights, overgrown public spaces, abandoned buildings, poorly secured parks, and other conditions. Within 90 days of completing the audit, the most urgent hazards must have been addressed or included in a funded implementation plan with clear completion dates.
0: The Sport, Arts and Culture Minister, Gayton McKenzie, has dissolved the National Film and Video Foundations Council. McKenzie says the council was given an opportunity to address concerns raised but failed. Luyanda Danga reports.
2: In a statement, Minister McKenzie says the decision to dissolve the NFVF's council follows a process that started in July. The minister has raised concerns about the council's appointment of one of its members as acting chief executive officer. The ministry says the council later acknowledged that the appointment was not lawful. McKenzie also cited the resignation of the council chairperson and the handling of the former acting CEO suspension as an additional factor.
0: U.S. Ambassador to South Africa Leo Brent Bozell has again been summoned by government about what has been termed undiplomatic conduct. This is the third time in 9 months that Bozell has been summoned after he criticized the South African government in media interviews. A senior international relations official says the outstanding issues between Pretoria and Washington remain under discussion, with both sides committed to resolving them. According to a U.S. government official, Washington's position is clear and that it has no interest in what it calls diplomatic maneuvering. He says the ball is now in South Africa's court. And finally, Costa Rica's Rebecca Greenspan has strengthened her position in the race to become the next United Nations Secretary General after emerging as the front-runner in the Security Council's fourth secret straw poll. Greenspan received 10 encouragement votes from the 15-member council, placing her ahead of Caroline Rodriguez-Biguet and Argentina's Rafael Grossi, who each secured 8 votes. However, the contest remains undecided. Shoen Bryce Peace reports.
3: For example, Greenspan got 3 discouraged votes, Rodriguez Burkett 6, Rafael Grossi 7. If any of those discourages came from a P5 member, that could mean a veto when the formal voting begins. Greenspan has now topped 3 of the 4 informal ballots held by the Security Council, strengthening her position in the contest to succeed Antonio Guterres. But the crucial test is still to come. The council is expected to move towards color-coded ballots, which can reveal whether opposition came from P5 countries, China, France, Russia, Britain, or the United States. Ultimately, a candidate needs at least 9 votes and no veto before being recommended to the General Assembly.
0: Recapping the top story, President Cyril Ramaphosa has announced a 4-point plan to tackle the high rate of gender-based violence and femicide. For SAFM News, I am Anne Musa.
4: It's a very good morning to you in your SFM Sports headlines. Cricket, the Proteas are chasing a 3-0 sweep of the world champions Australia in this final ODI in Potchefstroom, with coach Shukri Conrad expected to use the series to test his squad depth ahead of next year's World Cup. And in soccer news, Bafana are targeting back-to-back wins in their AFCON qualifying when they face Eritrea in Cairo tonight. All the details around 6:30.
5: SAFM, guiding you through the rush hour traffic.
6: Good morning. Our top story is what's going on in and around Central Sandton over the next few days. You got a taste of it yesterday, and it will repeat on a daily basis and even intensify as we go through to Sunday's event and then post-event breakdown for next week. Traffic restrictions in place along Sandton Drive between Grayston and Alice, and that's what caused the problems yesterday. Rush hour coming in off Winnie Mandela onto Sandton through Parkmore and down into the Central Sandton area. So that section of Sandton Drive is restricted. There'll be more closures going in over the next few days along routes like Grayston, Fifth and Alice as well. So it's going to get a lot more intense over the next few days. But if you're going into Sandton, think about a reroute down through the Morningside area, particularly if you come in from Bryanston, Randburg area, rather than sort of going Parkmore, Hurlingham, because there will be some trouble there. A little bit of traffic on the N12 around Eldorado Park this morning, moving slowly up in towards the N1 Joburg bound. Durban, Pietermaritzburg looks fine. No major problems. N2, Monsamtoti up to the airport for early morning flight connections looking good. And just north of Cape Town, the very busy Philadelphia Road closed this morning between the old Mumra Road and the N7. That's between Morningstar and Atlantis. That section of Philadelphia Road closed due to a fatal crash. You'll be delayed and possibly, well, you'll be diverted and possibly delayed through that area. With your traffic update, I'm Rob Byrne.
5: The National Briefing on SAFM. Clarity, context and conversation. This is where the day begins with Kathy Mutlatlana on the National Briefing.

It's 6:08. You tuned in to the National Briefing. A very good morning to you. It's Wednesday, the 30th of September. I'm Cathy Mutlatlana with you until 9:00 as we bring you clarity, context, and a conversation. Well, we'll start off with the president last night. He stood before the country and did something I think he often doesn't do or that you don't often see from government. He conceded. What we have done has not been enough. That's in relation to the fight against gender-based violence in the country. Of course, it says we're still reeling from 12 women who have been murdered in Ekurhuleni since July, most of them found along the R21, in a veld, near a railway, in a cemetery. Those are just some of the details. And of course, the latest being Boitumelo Nhlanzi, who was shot on her way to work in Tembisa on Monday. His solution or his answer are four main directives, and they have deadlines attached to them. 60 days to audit every stalled murder and rape case involving women and children. 60 days for a funded plan to clear the forensic backlog. 90 days for every municipality to fix the dark streets and abandoned buildings where women are attacked. And a package on alcohol and violence. So here's part of the challenge that arises for the president, unfortunately. 7 years ago, after Uyinene Mrhekgyana was murdered, the same president stood in the same place and promised 1.6 billion rand towards the fight against gender-based violence in this country. This week, Duma Qobule in the Business Day said he found almost no trace of that money in as far as accounting for that level of spending. So the question this morning is, why should we believe the deadlines this time? Why should we believe the plan this time? What do we have that says this time is going to be different from every other time that South Africans have been given a commitment or a promise in this regard? We'll have part of that conversation as the morning unfolds. We'll also unpack this issue with the Commission for Gender Equality and Pilisa Abafazi Betu organization. And then the U.S. ambassador is called in by Durco for a second time in 6 months. And Washington is saying it's not interested in dialogue for dialogue's sake. We'll get into that. And before seven, we'll look at a report that says our vehicle emissions rules have not moved since 2006 and that it's costing a life every 13 minutes in this country. We'll find out what exactly has informed that research. We'll also turn our focus to the Knysna municipality in the Municipal Watch Know Your Candidates series. That's coming up in the final hour of the show. So today the focus is on the Knysna municipality. As always, we'd love to hear from you. 086-000-2032 is the number to dial. 086-000-2032. 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

90 minutes, a lifetime of emotion. One tackle can change a season. One goal can make history. One match can bring an entire nation to its feet. The world's greatest football league is back. 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

All right, it's 13 after 6 o'clock. Let's take a look at what's making front page news. Let me start it off this morning on the front page of the Sowetan. And look, this is a story that, I won't lie, I have been speechless. I have been honestly, so I keep switching between rage and speechlessness. That's where this particular story has left me. The front page of the Sowetan: SA's GBV crisis, consent defense outrage, reads the headline. Advocacy groups tear into top cop Sibiya for teen sex admission and claims of consensual sex during bail bid. And the president announces measures to curb gender-based violence, including nationwide audits of unresolved murders. Have you heard the defense that Lieutenant General Shadrack Sibiya has put up in the rape allegations and rape charges that he is facing? It is just, you, like I said, I have no words. I don't think I have anything that I can say that is appropriate on this platform that will not get me to the BCCSA, because you just cannot fathom how a 59-year-old man thinks that it is okay, that it is okay to have sex with this 18-year-old girl. An 18-year-old. How does that even make sense? How does one begin to rationalize it to themselves and then bring it as a defense before the courts? Anyway, my temperature is already going high. Let me go to the front page of the Star. The front page of the Star this morning, it's leading with Ramaphosa's plan. Ramaphosa announces measures to tackle GBVF, and it gets into the president's address last night. President admits government must do better. Yeah, look, it's an admission too little too late. People have been living with the reality of government not doing better. What the country doesn't need now is more platitudes and acknowledgements and admissions. What people need now is action. We are beyond the acknowledgement. We need steps. We need results. We need outcomes. Alongside that front page is Shadrack Sibiya. More woes for Sibiya, as he claims sex with 18-year-old was consensual. Now, the suspended police boss will face an internal SAPS disciplinary hearing on the 5th of October. And yeah, it looks like this could well be the end for Sibiya in as far as him serving within the SAPS. The front page of The Citizen this morning: 3.1 million rand to sit at home. It's got a picture of the suspended police minister, Senzo Mgunu. And this is how much money, right, Senzo Mgunu has been earning while he's sitting at home. And this is while the acting police minister, Feroz Kachalia, also earns just over 3 million rand. So the combined bill is 6.19 million rand that taxpayers are paying for both these men. So The Citizen raising that as an issue this morning. The front page of The Business Day: not enough done to protect women. Ramaphosa announces operation to audit unresolved crimes against women. That's the angle that The Business Day has gone with. Also leading with the fact that President Ramaphosa has acknowledged that the government's response to gender-based violence and femicide has not been enough to prevent women from being killed. He announced four immediate measures, including a national case recovery operation to audit unresolved murders, attempted murders, rape, and sexual offences that include or involve women. So, yeah, basically that then becomes the plan
And he also acknowledged that what weighs on me most is that 7 years ago, in the same month, I stood before the nation to speak about the same crisis. Yet here we are once more having to confront the terrible reality of violence against women in our country. The names of the victims are new. The crime is not. Yeah. And the reality is that if the president can have that reflection, that's great. But he is the president. He doesn't get to just reflect like the rest of us. He's the man in charge. He's the one setting the tone. He's the one ensuring that decisions are made at the highest level. And we need more. We absolutely need more. I'll take your calls on 086-000-2032. You can send your WhatsApp voice notes 0614-104-107. That's what's making front page news.

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1: It's 19 after 6 o'clock. Let's get into the weather. We'll start with your warnings. A yellow level 2 warning. Severe thunderstorms with strong damaging winds, a hail, excessive lightning and heavy downpours resulting in localized flooding of susceptible roads, low-lying areas and bridges, and localized damage to settlements and infrastructure are expected over Gauteng, central to eastern parts of Northwest and central to western parts of Limpopo. A yellow level 2 warning, damaging winds resulting in localized damage to settlements, disruption to beachfront activities and difficulty in navigation expected over the Nelson Mandela Bay and Buffalo City District municipalities, as well as Ndlambe, Ngqushwa and Sunday's River Valley local municipalities. There's an extremely high fire danger warning. Conditions are expected over Matsigama municipality in the Western Cape, Cedarburg, Bergrivier and Gamiesberg municipalities. Advisories, extremely hot and uncomfortable conditions are expected over Gamiesberg municipality. In Pretoria, your weather is cloudy with scattered showers and thundershowers, 11 and 14. The expected UVB sunburn index is moderate. Johannesburg, cloudy with scattered showers and thundershowers, 10 and 13. Vereeniging, cloudy with scattered showers and thundershowers, 10 and 13. Mbombela, cloudy with scattered showers and thundershowers, 11 and 18. Polokwane, cloudy with scattered showers and thundershowers, 13 and 15. Mahikeng, cloudy and windy with scattered showers and thundershowers, 13 and 15. Vryburg, cloudy and windy with scattered showers and thundershowers, 12 and 19. Bloemfontein, partly cloudy, windy with isolated showers and thundershowers, 8 and 21. Kimberley, partly cloudy and windy with isolated showers and thundershowers, 9 and 21. Upington, fine, 15 and 29. Cape Town, fine, wind light easterly to southeasterly, 20 and 36. The expected UVB sunburn index is very high. In George, partly cloudy in the morning, otherwise fine, wind light to moderate easterly to northeasterly, 11 and 26. Gqeberha, partly cloudy at first, becoming fine, wind fresh to strong northeasterly, 13 and 22. Kugombo City, cloudy at first, becoming fine. Wind moderate to fresh northeasterly, 12 and 21. Durban, cloudy with isolated showers and rain. Wind light to moderate southerly to southeasterly, becoming northeasterly in the evening, 15 and 20. The expected UVB sunburn index is moderate. In Richards Bay, cloudy with isolated showers and rain. Wind light to moderate southeasterly to easterly, 16 and 22. In Pietermaritzburg, morning fog patches, otherwise partly cloudy to cloudy with isolated showers and rain, 10 and 16.
0: The Durban University of Technology will launch 18 newly established research institutes and 11 South African Research Chair Initiative, or SACHI Chairs. The event will also celebrate DUT's achievement in the 2026 Times Higher Education Sustainability Impact Rankings, highlighting the university's growing research excellence, innovation, and commitment to addressing societal challenges in alignment with its Envision 2030 strategy. Tune in to the National Pulse on the 30th of September 2026 and join the conversation.
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1: It's 23 after 6 o'clock. Let's get into our Global Briefing. We'll start off in Washington, where Donald Trump has sat down with the men who run artificial intelligence, that's Zuckerberg, Amadei, and the heads of Google and NVIDIA. He came out of that meeting saying they've signed a morally binding accord to police themselves. There's no law, there's no regulator. They're just going to be policing each other, says the U.S. president. Temisa Fokude of Asia-Africa Dialogues joins us this morning. Temisa, good morning. Temisa, if we hadn't had the Cambridge Analytica scandal, I would not perhaps be looking at this with a level of skepticism, but we did have that scandal. And now the US president says that they can police themselves.
4: Yeah, that's what he's saying. And the concerns, of course, all round about the possibility of AI going amok, running itself and creating havoc. The politicians in the United States have started doing so. But of course, what's disappointing is that it's only the Americans are talking about this as if this is not going to impact our lives. I was having a chat with some young people who are interacting on AI.

0: Let's talk about the consequences of the lack of intention to actually move forward. I mean, Bill Gates was quoted saying just in the last week that if AI continues being unregulated, it is going to be a danger for the entire world.
1: Yes, indeed. But the question is, who regulates it? It can only be regulated by those who understand it. It can only be regulated by those who are currently participating in AI. I've got no clue, and I don't even think many African countries understand what's coming their way and what are the consequences. We are now being sold the data centers because the Western countries, particularly in the United States, there's a pushback of data centers because of the environmental impact. And you have South Africans who, particularly at Eskom, who are now beginning to talk having a welcoming note to the concept of having more data centers in Africa. Of course, I've got a problem with that. But at the same time, I think if you're not part of the meeting, you're part of the menu. And at the moment, it's 10 men who are deciding what's going to happen and what's the future of AI. And I think the only way countries such as South Africa can get involved in this business is perhaps to come up with a responsible way of hosting data centers. I don't know what that is, but we've missed the boat. The horse has bolted, and we have to be part and parcel of this. I don't think there's any nation who can risk not being involved in the business of AI moving forward.
0: Yeah, absolutely. Let's move on to Madrid, where we have 300 tent stands in Porto de Sol. Tens of thousands of people have marched after an 87-year-old woman was evicted from her home. Now, it's part of the housing crisis in Spain that is turned into somewhat of a street movement, a protest movement.
1: Yeah, and Spain and Madrid in particular has been having this problem for quite some time. But it's not only a Spanish problem, by the way, it's big cities' problem. We have our own problem in Cape Town, where the poor are actually being driven out by certain people, and they're using similar tactics to frustrate those that have been living in the cities for a very long time. Cape Town is basically unaffordable. Madrid is basically unaffordable, and it's further exacerbated by the new movement of young people who are no longer office bound, who go to these beautiful, friendly cities. They call themselves the nomads, and they settle, and they are willing to pay whatever it costs. And Airbnb, for example, such companies have found the opportunities in that regard. As a result, you have a lot of these cities who are people, at least those who can afford, turning their houses into rental services or companies that rent out to long-term rentals to these young, rich, able people who can come and sit and work remotely. So that has forced prices to skyrocket. It has forced high demand, particularly those coming from outside. But importantly, it has forced those that have lived in the cities for a very long time, particularly in Madrid, to be forced out of their homes because it's business. And it's exactly what's happening at the moment in Cape Town.
0: And lastly, Tembisa, in the South Atlantic, Argentina has given Britain 2 weeks to halt oil exploration around the Falklands or face legal action. Of course, the companies are insisting that their British licenses are valid. Why is the story significant?
1: Well, good luck to Javier Milei in terms of resuscitating this discussion with the British. The British fought the war in 1982, as you remember, and they've continued to maintain sovereignty of this. It's important because Javier Milei sees this as an opportunity to do business, but importantly, to restart the discussion about the sovereignty of the Falkland Island, which they've lost to the British. And there was a referendum that was conducted in 2013, and again, the 3,500 citizens or residents of the Falkland Islands decided to continue being under the British sovereignty. So it's a war that's been taking place. But I have my own view. I think, notwithstanding that the company that's been targeted has a joint venture between the British companies and Israeli companies. I think there's a pressure coming from the Israelis to Javier Milei because of what's been happening between the Israelis.

0: companies and the British to try and get rid of the British involvement, at least in the exploration of oil. And a new joint venture could just come, or the Israeli business or part of that joint venture will remain and continue exploring the resources in the sea. But as it stands at the moment, it's Javier Milei versus British companies, and I don't see him winning anytime soon. And even if it does start, this is going to be a very, very long process before a decision is made.
1: Temisa Fakude, Director at Africa Asia Dialogues, let me thank you as always for your insights on the Global Brief. It's time for your latest news headlines. Anne Musa standing by. Anne, good morning.
2: Good morning. Thanks, Kathy. In the headlines, Mpumalanga taxi boss Joe Sibanyoni is expected to return to the Matlanga Commission in Pretoria this morning. Yesterday, he was questioned about a text message referring to a 500 million rand Muloto Road deal and a request for a meeting with a director linked to the contract. President Cyril Ramaphosa has announced a four-point plan to tackle the high rate of gender-based violence and femicide. During an address to the nation last night, the president directed that a national case recovery operation be conducted and that within 60 days the number of unresolved cases be identified. And Costa Rica's Rebecca Greenspan has strengthened her position in the race to become the next United Nations Secretary General after emerging as the front runner in the Security Council's fourth secret straw poll. I'll have details on these and other stories at 7.
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4: Good morning, driving to Joburg through Midrand. A crash on the M1 South between Allendale and Buccleuch. Watch for some delays to really start building up into that. The rest of the highway network's a little bit easier than you might expect. Busy where they normally are busy, but not as busy. We're in school holidays, obviously. Watch for some major delays coming into Sandton over the next few days. We saw it yesterday. Traffic restrictions are in place along Sandton Drive for the setup for this weekend's Red Bull Boxcart race event. Now, the restrictions there are between Greyston and Alice, and that has a major impact coming in Winnie Mandela through Hurlingham onto Sandton Drive through Parkmore and then down into that Sandton area where the restrictions are. Those traffic restrictions are going to intensify over the next couple of days and will work their way onto routes like Greyston Drive, Alice, Fredman and Fifth, as well as Sandton Drive. So what you went through yesterday and today will get a lot worse as we get through this week. Just keep that in mind. You might want to go through Morningside instead of through that sort of Parkmore area into Sandton. But it's all bound to be very busy. Durban, there's a breakdown to watch for. It's on the N2 northbound just after the Higginson Highway. A little bit of truck congestion already around Rossborough, the M7 and South Coast Road, full of stationary truck traffic. And Cape Town, fairly gentle start this Tuesday morning. A little bit of pressure on the N1 inbound to Sable. But again, not as bad as it could be. With your traffic updates, I'm Rob Byrne.
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1: It's 6:34. Zai Khan, good morning. The Proteas are chasing a 3-0 clean sweep of World Champions Australia. We've got that final today.
5: We've got that final today. They've got the broom out. They might as well just sweep it clean. And that's how we like it here when it comes to the Australians playing in our backyard. Yes, we do have the series in the bag, but we want this whole series to be resolved as quickly as possible. We lead 2-0. Keshav Maharaj believes that completing this will underline exactly what he calls a champion mentality, with the home World Cup now just a year away. Coach Shukri Conrad is expected to make changes, with the day-night match getting underway at 1:30 today. Now, Bafana Bafana, they'll be without two key players when they face Eritrea in the AFCON qualifier in Cairo tonight. Teboho Mokoena and Aubry Modiba have both been ruled out after picking up injuries, and that's in that 2-1 win over Guinea. Coach Peter Mosimane says neither has trained since arriving in Egypt, opening the door for Batusi Obas or Brooklyn Pochenpol in midfield, while Samkele Kabini of El Fawaz Basedine will come in at left back. Kickoff is at 6 p.m. tonight. Now, Botswana have withdrawn from the joint bid with South Africa and Zimbabwe to host the 2028 Africa Cup of Nations. Reports say the Botswana government declined to provide the required financial guarantee, citing budget constraints and other national priorities. From there, we go to Manchester City, who have vowed to appeal after an independent Premier League commission found the club guilty of serious financial rule breaches dating back to 2009. The findings include the use of commercial arrangements that inflated revenue, as well as breaches related to City's cooperation with the investigation. Now, City strongly reject the findings and maintain the case against them is flawed. Here's the Manchester City chief executive, Ferran Soriano, says the club fundamentally rejects the basis of the case against them.
6: This has gone for so long that it's important to remind ourselves that the whole Premier League case against us is based on a single false accusation, that the owner's personal money was somehow and secretly put into the club via some sponsors from Abu Dhabi. This is just not true. Irrefutable evidence has been provided to the Premier League Commission that shows that it could not happen, and that it did not happen.
5: And finally, the newly crowned WBC Junior Bantamweight World Champion, Ricardo Magic Man Malagica, arrived home to a hero's welcome at Oratambo International. The 28-year-old defeated the previously unbeaten Japanese fighter, Tomoya Tsuboi, by split decision in Tokyo, becoming only the sixth South African boxer to win a WBC world title.
7: It shows that, you know what, I've been put in my life. I never wasted my time planting into my career and my sport. I believe it's every boxer's dream that walks in, and everyone that's been watching the Muhammad Ali, Manny Pacquiao, to have this belt, you know. It doesn't get bigger than this. It doesn't get bigger than this. It's everyone's dream, and me having it right now shows that dreams are possible. Dreams do come true, and God above, they would get you and guide you as well.
5: And that's your National Briefing Sport. We'll come out swinging with more at the top of the hour. I'm Zai Khan.
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8: It's 6:38 in Ndauleng. A very good morning to you. So we'll start off with the Chinese factories. We're seeing them turn the corner.
9: Good morning, Kathy. That's right. Some good news out of the East. Factory activity returned to growth in September in China, offering a welcome lift for the world's second largest economy. Now, the official Manufacturing Purchasing Managers Index rose to 50.1 from 49.8 in August, moving above the 50-point mark, separating growth from contraction. Equipment, high-tech, manufacturing, and consumer industries drove the improvement. Services also picked up, while construction activity reached its highest level this year. Now, the figures come as Beijing rolls out support to lower borrowing costs and encourage lending. Still, the recovery remains fragile, with weak domestic demand and rising energy costs weighing on businesses. Now, economists say stronger measures are needed to sustain the momentum in coming months. Then over to the States, big tech giants have finally agreed to voluntary support standards for artificial intelligence as public concern grows over the technology's risks. Now, following a White House meeting, President Trump said companies would use independent auditors to check that AI systems behave as intended. They also pledged stronger internal controls and safeguards against unauthorized access to computer systems. Trump is considering a 10-member board to oversee AI safety while backing further expansion of data centers. Now, those projects face community resistance over electricity demand and utility costs. What is even more interesting is that a Reuters Ipsos poll found 73% of Americans worry AI companies have done too little to prevent serious harm to society. Now, tracking equity markets, investors are weighing signs of softer U.S. hiring against persistent inflation pressures. Job openings fell more than expected yesterday, setting the tone ahead of further employment reports this week. And so Wall Street closed slightly lower as elevated bond yields weighed on stocks. Over in Asia, markets trading in the opposite direction, mostly firmer this morning, supported by that upbeat Chinese factory report, as well as easing oil prices. Back home, a recovery in the JSE's resources heavyweights lifted the all share yesterday, closing in the green. Then finally, in currency markets, the rand slightly stronger at 16.40 to the dollar, 21.69 to the pound, and 18.58 to the euro. I'll hit pause on that note and catch you back just after 7.30 with more market-moving news.
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8: It's 6:41, a refreshing morning to you, Advocate Mantula. This morning we'll start in Morocco, where the Rabat king, Morocco's king, that is King Mohammed, appointed the first ever female prime minister.
10: Refreshing morning, Kathy, and Jambo Africa to the listeners. Indeed, Kathy, King Mohammed V on yesterday appointing Fatima Ezra El Mansouri as the country's first female prime minister, Katie. You'll recall I spoke about TEM, the Authenticity and Modernity Party, winning many seats, and they were just waiting for the king to confirm and select their prime minister. You'll recall again, Morocco was led by the Gen Z last year on many issues. This is a 50-year-old woman with a legal mind and has been the mayor of Marrakech for years. Now, he served as a minister in the previous coalition government. Now, the king has appointed El Mansouri, who will now become the prime minister, changing the narrative of women not as prime ministers and as president, but Morocco creating that narrative in North Africa by appointing a woman as the female prime minister.
8: I tell you, this next story is absolutely a game changer. The Nigerian oil tycoon Dangote saying Africa will be mostly fuel self-sufficient by 2030. That's big.
10: That is big, Katie. And like you say, it is a game changer, but it's a scenario that is pointing to 16 billion refinery that Dangote is currently building in Kenya. The Nigerian oil tycoon, Katie, he still believes that in 4 years' time, Katie, will be able to produce or to release almost 700,000 barrels per day. You'll recall that we are in that stretch and the high prices of fuel, diesel, in many African countries. But Dangote, coming from West Africa, focusing on countries like Kenya, Tanzania, Mozambique, as some of the sites where he'll be able to assist the African continent to come from what I call the over-reliance to the West, Katie, the over-reliance to the Persian Gulf.
8: And then in Guinea-Bissau, we have the exiled President Embalo, who's signaling a return, but it's amid political tension.
10: That is quite true. This is the same former president who left after the election debacle, Katie, or what came out as that there was what you call palace coup. He left the country. Now, because remember, I spoke about the 6th of December being set aside as an election date in Guinea-Bissau. Now, the former president, Umaro Sisko Embalo, saying that he will be returning next week, Monday, Katie, to his country to run for the presidential election, Katie, that has been scheduled. Very worrying, because the way he left, very suspicious, but he's going back to Guinea-Bissau. So they will always say, Katie, this is a problem of many African countries. He spoke about Yahya Jammeh at some point. Now you're picking up Umaro Sisko, saying, I'm still craving to go back to the State House.
8: All right. And our historical archives, we're looking at the 30th of September, 1966.
10: They say it's the Diamond Jubilee, Casey. You have the centenary, you have the Silver Jubilee. Now, the Diamond Jubilee, 60 years, Botswana at 60. That year, the former president, Mokgweetsi Masisi, in 2024, narrating why this day is important in Gaborone, Madume Botswana.
11: On September 30th, 1966, Botswana emerged from the shadows of being a British protectorate, where she had limited governmental power and economic prospect. As a people, we stepped into the light of self-determination and sovereignty. It was a day forged by the dreams and sacrifices of our ancestors who envisioned a free and prosperous nation. Their courage paved the way for us to stand here as a proud nation, celebrating our independence, united in our diversity and rich cultural heritage.
10: Kathy, Botswana, it's easy today. What will happen will be parade, fireworks, fairs, picnics, family reunions, political speeches and ceremonies. And what is interesting, being a holiday today, Kathy, the presidency have declared for tomorrow on the 1st of October. And I think Daniel Chapo is somewhere around, coming from Mozambique, he's in Gaborone to celebrate the 60 years of Botswana Independence Day. Botswana pula nala masego. Asante sana Kathy, so still leading the conversation, SAFM sealing the Heritage Month and going to the October month, which is the Africa Human Rights Month, and many more that we'll be sharing, Kathy, during the month of October. Pula.
3: 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At South African Airways, we've added more aircraft to the runway, increased our flights from just over 1,000 in 2021 to over 24,000 last year. 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An airline that shares the resilience of the country it carries. South African Airways. 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That's 012-568-3233. 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
3: You are listening to the National Briefing with Kathy Mutlahlana.
1: It's 6:48. Let's get into this story. South Africa's vehicle emission standards have not been updated since 2006. It's raising concerns about the impact of road transport pollution on public health. Research by the International Council on Clean Transportation estimates that vehicle pollution contributes to one premature death every 13 minutes and one new childhood asthma case every 23 minutes. I'm joined by Priyan Reddy, who's a senior researcher at the International Council on Clean Transportation. Priyan, good morning. Thanks for your time.
12: Good morning, Kathy, and thanks for having me.
1: So a premature death every 13 minutes, you say. How do you arrive at that figure, and who exactly is dying?
12: So how we do this study is we use remote sensing hardware technology where hardware is installed on specific points along the road, and we measure the real tailpipe emissions from vehicles as they are driving past. So we take sort of like emissions snapshot of what pollutants are really coming out of the tailpipe of everyday vehicles driving on South Africa's roads. We then take that data and we extrapolate it into our proprietary modeling software. And this is based on global public health regulations around what the minimum thresholds for vehicle emission pollutants should be. And quite often what is advertised as what the pollutant level is not the reality on the roads. And there are varying factors for this. Some of it is to do with the fuel quality that we have in South Africa. The other is the age of vehicles. So South Africa doesn't have very strong regulations that phase out the use of old, unsafe, polluting vehicles. And also because of the vehicle emission standards or regulations themselves, which haven't been updated since Euro 2.
1: Priyan, if you put that hardware, let's say, in the city of Johannesburg, and you also measure a city like Polokwane, you're going to get very different results. I just want to understand, you know, the extent to where you were studying these emissions and to what extent then that means this research can be applicable nationally.
12: So one of the reasons why we chose Johannesburg, it's sort of an example of a typical urban environment in South Africa. So that was the one reason. And I think, yes, you are correct. So the emissions in Johannesburg and Polokwane would be different, but that's just because the economic conditions and the type of vehicles that are driving around would be different. So Johannesburg would be higher income, so you'd have more private passenger cars. So maybe in smaller towns, you'd have more public transport vehicles, maybe more buses, minibus taxis. And also if it's along freight and logistics hubs, so you might have more or less freight and trucks. And I suppose that would also influence data.
1: Have you measured the data against the actual mortality rate in the country and causes of death? Does it measure up?
12: We haven't directly compared it in that way. The methodology you use is the pollutant threshold levels. So globally, organizations like the World Health Organization have set sort of air pollutant lines. And if the baseline measurements pass certain thresholds, it's an indication of the potential public health impact.
1: Yeah, so
12: based on what is measured.
1: Yeah, so I get the fact that obviously on the one hand you're just trying to get
12: You're breaking up a little bit.
1: Oh, I was saying that I get that on the one hand you're trying to get people to come into awareness of the seriousness, right, of what happens and the danger of these emissions. But what I'm questioning is, you know, the validity then of going out to outright say that we have a premature death every 13 minutes in this country that can be attributed to emissions.
12: I think the science on public health outcomes related to air pollutants is quite clear, and that sort of scientific link between tailpipe emissions and the level of those pollutants has been published quite widely. So I think there's no sort of scientific argument against that. I think South Africans are just generally unaware that air pollutants are having a major impact on health. And is the average person going for checkups to understand what is the impact of air pollutants on your personal health? So maybe you are attributing it to other factors, but have you considered that maybe tailpipe emissions is causing issues? And if we look also at the sort of socioeconomic conditions of South Africa, the National Household Travel Survey, for example, says that 2/3 of households don't have access to a private car. So very high reliance on public transport, and much of that public transport demand is actually minibus taxis. And one of the strong findings from the study was just measuring the high level of pollutants coming from minibus taxis in particular. And that is because the industry has moved from petrol to diesel vehicles. And the second is the age of the vehicles. And also the minibus taxi scrappage program, it only provides grant funding for scrappage for vehicles registered before 2006. And what we are trying to say is that there are a number of minibus taxi vehicles that registered after 2006 that should qualify under the scrappage program, but currently does not. And those are the kind of like policy interventions that can make a real difference to the average person in terms of their health and quality of life. So I think that's the kind of message we want to give.
1: Priyan Reddy, let me thank you for your time. He's a senior researcher at the International Council on Clean Transportation.
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4: With the usual cues now on the mic, one from Boysons, making your way slowly up to about Oxford Road in the Parktown area. N12 and R24 routes coming in from Galulis or into Galulis from Ekurhuleni. Both of those routes are busy. And that crash on the M1 South at Buccleuch, now pushing traffic delays back through Allendale. In fact, there are two problems. You've got a breakdown after New Road, so coming through from Old Joburg Road. That's all fairly heavy. And then you get into Allendale, down to Buccleuch, into that crash, and it gets even more backed up through there. The N1 between Montana and the N4, Emily Fenny split, always worth a check for motorists driving out of Pretoria. That looks clear. And don't forget the traffic restrictions on Sandton Drive going into Central Sandton from Parkmore in towards Alice will cause problems again this morning. Those lane restrictions intensifying through Sandton over the next couple of days as well. Crashing on Durban's N2 northbound up in the roadworks by Westwood Mall. It's heavy already. Traffic standing back from the M7 Bluff exit. No traffic lights still. It's a big problem. The Kumashu Highway at the N2. So as you come out of Kumashu, as you have been for a while, queuing up there again this morning. And Cape Town, a crash on the N7 Jake's Kerville Drive northbound at the N2. So a queue from Vangate Mall as you make your way up in towards the N2 and the Lunga area. And the N1 inbound, just a bit sluggish between Plattercliff Road and the Sable Road exit to Century City. With your traffic updates, I'm Rob Byrne.
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1: It's 6:56. Let's get into the story. In January last year, the US pulled the plug on major funding into HIV and TB research in the country. It was to the tune of about 2.5 billion rand. While in Pretoria yesterday, the Minister Blade Nzimande released a report he commissioned in response and spoke about scientific sovereignty. The working group under Dr. Derek Swartz makes 11 recommendations. Cabinet has backed the core of these recommendations, and the presidency says it will now appoint a sovereign risk advisory council for science. Dr. Mlungisi Cele is Director General in the Department of Science, Technology and Innovation. So, Dr. Cele, good morning to you. Thanks for your time. Let's talk about scientific sovereignty in plain language. What does it mean? Good morning, Dr. Cele.
14: Thing is that we've got to develop our scientific capabilities that we no one can stop us from deploying when necessary. So, for instance, if let's say there is a pandemic that were to emerge, and it requires a certain type of vaccines, and if we have those vaccines, we would then be able to deploy and provide to our people. So that.
1: All right. Unfortunately, we seem to be having issues with the Director General. We'll try to get him back on the line. Alternatively, what we could do is reschedule it for another day. Let me bring in to the show some of the early voice notes that you've been sending through. Many of you reacting and responding to what the President said in his address last night.
15: Morning, Kathy. Kathy, you see, your president was talking about 1 billion just not so long ago, and now he's making the same empty promises. Nothing will come through. That's Ramaphosa for you. Thank you, Mess in Cape Town.
16: Good morning, Kathy. It's Mr. Suleiman. Kathy, I live in Tongaat, Plain Street, and we have number 49 Plain Street right in our town. That's got a forest growing behind it for a couple of years now. We have brought people from the municipality to sort out the problem. Up to date, they have done nothing. And thugs use this place to hide after doing their crime. Please, can somebody help us out? 49 Plain Street, Tongaat. Thank you.
17: Good morning, Kathy, and good morning to the listeners. This is Philani Khumalo in Boksburg in Gauteng. President coming out to say something, it was just full of nothing as expected. He just came out to speak as he was expected as the president, but there's nothing drastic that shows force to address the issues of crime in our country. He instructing municipalities to do something is just useless. Municipalities don't even have public toilets in the areas. No ways.
1: All right, those are just some of your voice notes, early reaction to the issues we've been touching on throughout the show. It's 7 o'clock now, time for your latest news update, and good morning.

0: In our top stories, reaction on Ramaphosa's GBV and femicide address and Sibanyoni to return to Matlanga Commission. Good morning. The family of murdered 38-year-old Elizabeth Muselakhomo says they were hoping for immediate action from President Cyril Ramaphosa's address to the nation last night on steps being implemented to stop gender-based violence and femicide. Muselakhomo was one of 12 women whose bodies were found recently on Gauteng's East Rand and in Soweto. Her uncle, Andries Matlaila, says some of the measures announced reminded him of commitments previously made by the president. He says families want to see urgent action and need assurance that government is taking immediate steps to protect women while long-term interventions are being rolled out.
1: Is the aspect that he alluded when he declared the GBV as the disaster of this in this country. So I was looking forward to hear him saying, how are we going to prevent such cases to happen? Because if you check the 90 days that he is referring to, where will we be in that 90 days? So I was looking for an immediate action to say, what are we doing currently? Because tomorrow, somebody is going to walk towards the workplace. Somebody is going to run for exercising.
0: In his address, Ramaphosa announced a four-point plan to tackle the high rate of gender-based violence and femicide. These include that a national case recovery operation be conducted and that the number of unresolved cases be identified within 60 days. He said a funded plan should also be developed to reduce forensic case backlogs. Ramaphosa further ordered the development of a strategy to curb alcohol-related violence. He also urged the public to report missing persons to police without delay, stressing there is no requirement to wait 24 hours before reporting someone missing. Mpumalanga taxi boss Joe Sibanyoni is expected to return to the Matlanga Commission in Pretoria this morning. Yesterday, he was questioned about a text message referring to a 500 million rand Moloto Road deal and a request for a meeting with a director linked to the contract. Sibanyoni told the commission he did not know who had sent the message. Sibatle Mota reports.
2: Sibanyoni testified that he did not believe he had authored the message and suggested it may have been forwarded to him by an unidentified person. Another message presented to the commission stated that a contractor used to report at the farm for all his social nguve projects, but he now knows there's a new sheriff in town. The commission put it to Sibanyoni that the phrase "new sheriff in town" could have referred to him as a new power figure following the death of former taxi boss Mswazi Msibi. Sibanyoni rejected the description and said he should instead be referred to as the president.
0: Government is set to brief the media today on the Angola exile repatriation project. This follows the launch of the Angola phase of its exile repatriation program earlier in the year to trace, exhume and return the remains of an estimated 5,000 liberation heroes who died in exile between 1976 and 1992. The program, spearheaded by the Department of Sport, Arts and Culture, will be sending 53 affected families to Angola tomorrow as part of the South African delegation. The department's head of communication, Zima Vilapi.
3: The briefing will provide an update on the second phase of the 2026-2027 repatriation and restitution of human remains and heritage objects program, with Angola as the immediate focus under the resistance and liberation heritage route. The program seeks to trace, recover, and repatriate the remains of South Africans who died in exile during the liberation struggle. About 53 affected families will travel to Angola on Thursday, the 1st of October, as part of the South African delegation for the Angola Exile Repatriation Project.
0: And finally, Costa Rica's Rebecca Greenspan has strengthened her position in the race to become the next United Nations Secretary General. after emerging as the front-runner in the Security Council's fourth secret straw poll. Greenspan received 10 encouragement votes from the 15-member council, placing her ahead of Guyana's Caroline Rodriguez-Biquet and Argentina's Rafael Grossi, who each secured 8 votes. However, the contest remains undecided. Shoen Bryce Peace reports.
4: For example, Greenspan got 3 discouraged votes, Rodriguez-Biquet 6, Rafael Grossi 7. If any of those discourages came from a P5 member, that could mean a veto when the formal voting begins. Greenspan has now topped 3 of the 4 informal ballots held by the Security Council, strengthening her position in the contest to succeed Antonio Guterres. But the crucial test is still to come. The Council is expected to move towards color-coded ballots, which can reveal whether opposition came from P5 countries, China, France, Russia, Britain, or the United States. Ultimately, a candidate needs at least 9 votes and no veto before being recommended to the General Assembly.
0: Recapping the top story, the family of murdered 38-year-old Elizabeth Muselakhomo says they were hoping for immediate action from President Cyril Ramaphosa's address to the nation last night on steps being implemented to stop gender-based violence and femicide. For SAFM News, I am Anne Musa.
5: It's a very good morning to you. In your SFM sports headline, soccer, Bafana Bafana suffer a double injury blow ahead of tonight's AFCON qualifier against Eritrea. And in cricket, the Proteas are chasing a 3-0 clean sweep of the world champions Australia in Potchefstroom today. We'll have all the details around 7:30.
6: SAFM, guiding you through the rush hour traffic.
7: We've got a very wet morning across the Gauteng province. Widespread rain. Take it easy. Don't push too hard and too fast on those road conditions, on those wet road conditions. And just give yourself time to get through. Get through safely. The M1 coming south under a bit of pressure this morning from Brockfontein all the way down to Buccleuch. A couple of breakdowns. One at Olifantsfontein, one at New Road, and an earlier crash at Buccleuch, which is now being cleared. But it's left a backlog to Allendale. So just a really busy run through mid-round. The Mike 1 fairly heavy. Boyson's out to Parkdown and then extending delays up to around Caller Drive. Glenhove Road, Caller Drive. So, Boyson's through Melrose, fairly busy. R24 in from the airport, crashed by Edenvale, and then delays after that as you line up into Galilee's. And a breakdown on the busy N3 North near Cement Factory. So, extra delays as you come up from the Elands interchange through towards the construction at Heldenace and Van Buren. Durban, collision N2 North near the roadworks at Westwood Mall. That's a heavy backlog. The N2 under pressure from the M7. Moving up through 4 level, Kumashu Highway, lights off at the N2. So, that's heavy again, leaving the Kumashu area. And Cape Town, the Philadelphia. Delphia Road that links the N7 to the old Mumma Road just south of Atlantis is closed. It's a full closure of that section of Philadelphia Road due to a fatal collision scene. And a crash on Cape Town's N7 North at the N2, pushing a queue back towards Vangate Mall. With your traffic updates, I'm Rob Byrne.
6: The National Briefing on SAFM. Clarity, context and conversation. This is where the day begins with Kathy Mutlatlana on the National Briefing.

0: It's 9 after 7 o'clock. You're tuned into the National Briefing. A very good morning to you. Welcome to the show. I'm Kathy Mutlahlana with you until 9 o'clock as we bring you clarity, context and conversation. Coming up in this hour, President Cyril Ramaphosa stood before the country last night and admitted, "We have not done enough." Those were his words. He's given his ministers 60 and 90 days to prove otherwise and to show that government can, in fact, turn things around. This is through the implementation of a four-point plan to fight GBV. We'll be in conversation with the Commission for Gender Equality and also a women's rights group. The question we're asking this morning, though, is this a plan or is it the seventh year of the same speech? You hear more of that shortly. And then for the second time since March, DERCO, that's international relations, they've called in the American ambassador, Brent Bozell, recently going on a media tour saying visa restrictions are just the beginning in as far as the sanctioning of the U.S. of South African individuals is concerned. Washington is saying that it wants answers, not dialogue. We'll unpack what all of this then means. And then, of course, you can expect to hear more from our contributor for the week on the reality check, Busi Mavuso, the CEO of Business Leadership South Africa, will give us her contribution. And as always, we'll bring in your reflections towards the top of the hour. The numbers to use this morning, the studio line 086-000-2032. On the WhatsApp voice note line 0614-104-107. Rob has your traffic, Zai your sport, and Ndauleng your latest markets.
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0: It's 12 after 7 o'clock. Let's get into your top story then. We'll build on what you've heard in the intro. So 7 years ago this month, after the murder of Uyinene Mrhekiana, the president addressed the nation promising 1.6 billion rand for an emergency plan. Now, three independent reports have found no trace of that money. The GBVF fund raised 180 million rand in 4 years. The president last night saying we should not still be having this conversation. Lucinda Evans runs Pilisa Abafazi B2 in Lavender Hill and coordinates 1 billion Rising South Africa. Lucinda, good morning. Thanks for your time. So you would have heard the speech in 2019. You also heard last night's commitment. Was it different?
3: And good morning, everybody. Well, the president said absolutely nothing. Absolutely nothing. In 2019, I stood next to him when he made another 60-day, the beginning of the 60 days promises that we've heard again last night. You know, it's a broken system built on broken promises. And in 2019, there was also a 60-day plan. There were also a emergency that's going to be run with different programs, different activities. And 7 years later, profoundly in the same month that he made the first broken promise, it happened again last night. You know, it is nothing about the municipalities that has to ensure that there is the grass is cut and the lights is on. We didn't hear anything about the broken criminal justice system where women still have to defend their own cases, where cases has been dragging, rape cases from 1 to 10 years. We didn't hear anything about the actual Ekurhuleni, the other cases, what is happening with them. Where is the crime intelligence? Where is the profiling? The president focused on cold cases. And in 2021, 1 billion rising went to NASCOM. We did a protest at NASCOM. We were taken to our office where there were archives and archives of files. We did a submission to the portfolio committee. It's 2026. Nothing happened. And so when the president speaks about the backlog of the DNA, may I tell the president also, what about the expired rape kits that are still sitting in police stations? May I tell the president also that the FCS unit of the South African Police Service is such an under-resourced unit. So when the president speaks about the four-point plan or his four-point plan, it is just reinventing a very eloquent speech that we already heard in 2019. We are exhausted of hearing broken promises in this broken system.
0: Lucinda, that of course shapes even the concession by the president that government has not done enough. Because listening to what you're saying, that it means that that concession is the only place to begin, because that is the reality of the situation. So the only place to start is to concede with the fact that nothing or not much has been done.
3: Exactly. Exactly. And I just want to tell the listeners, you know, where we are at as women, where I am at as an activist, you know, the next elections, the women of this country should be contesting the elections to get these men out that does absolutely nothing for us. Nothing has changed. Nothing has changed in terms of where we find ourselves. There's nothing in place for perpetrators still raping women and killing women. It is beyond streetlights. It is beyond red areas or prioritized areas where the municipality now needs to do. The municipalities across this country knows what they need to do, because it's even worse in rural areas where there is no lights, where there is no proper roads. So, you know, I understood that I was going to be disappointed. I had a little bit of hope that the president would even say, you know what, let's reconsider the death penalty, because it is just unbelievable that so many of us are being killed and there is no proper punitive measures.
0: All right.
3: So I am advocating for the death penalty to come back.
0: Lucinda, we'll have to explore that in a different conversation. That's the issue of the death penalty. But as you can hear, absolutely exasperated. Let me bring in the acting chairperson of the Commission for Gender Equality, Mfundo Nomvungu. Good morning, Commissioner Mfundo. Thanks for your time. So your own reflections then on the president's four-point plan. Does it point to anything different that South Africans can look at?
4: Thank you so much, Kathy. Thanks to Lucinda. Good morning to Lucinda and the viewers. Kathy, I think President's statement last night is an acknowledgement, and it's an admission that the system is broken beyond repairs. And that system, I think, and we believe that system cannot be restored overnight, cannot be restored over 60 days or 90 days. And you know what is said is that when this system, the justice system, is broken the way it is, it compromises severely women. And it's the women of this country that bear the brunt of the gaps and short changes that we see in the system.
0: Sure. Sorry to interject there, Nomfundo. You know, the reality is that on this issue of the broken system and how long it takes to fix it, of course, we're coming from a context here where it's not that government only has the 60 days or the 90 days that it has set as deadlines for it to respond to this plan. The president has had 7 years, at the very least, on his own count, with him at the helm, to fix this broken system.
4: Yeah, and right, you are right, Kathy. You know, we if we are to deal with gender-based violence and femicide, we do not need speeches. We don't need conferences. We need a police system that works, a police system that must not be given time frames by the president. We need an NPA that actually knows what they are doing. We need all role players around this that would act decisively within their constitutional mandate to protect the citizens of this country, especially women, children, and people living with disability. Because I'll tell you why. Because if the system, the way it looks, we are trusting that system. We must forget. And yesterday, from yesterday until Friday, we're having a joint inquiry looking into this broken system. And we'll be coming up with the recommendations that we'll be tabling to all the duty bearers. And I just want to give you a glimpse of what we are seeing in the system.
0: Mfundo, I'm just going to pause you there, because you've written many recommendations as the Commission for Gender Equality. And in fact, one of the challenges that you sit with is that we won't even get to the implementation part, but we're not even sure that the departments read your recommendations. And if they do, how seriously government actually takes them. It's one of the challenges that you're facing as a Chapter 9 institution.
4: That's precisely, you know, one of the 10 steps of what has taken us 10 steps back is when the court said to us earlier this year, actually early last year, when the court says your recommendations are actually not binding, you have to come to us to court, you have to litigate. So we must litigate to put the women of this country in safety. And that's taking us 10 steps back, because then it means no one will ever take our recommendations serious. So the punitive measures that Lucinda is talking about are far from being realized by women of this country, because you must spend exorbitant amounts of money, including us as Chapter 9 institution. And we're asking a question, why should that be the case?
0: All right.
4: If we're acting within our mandate and within the confines of the Constitution to protect women of this country. And quite frankly, I would also not look at those recommendations if the very same courts are saying your recommendations are not binding. And rightfully so, there is absolutely no department, no institution in this country that will ever respect our recommendations.
0: Commissioner Mfundo Nomvungo, Acting Chairperson of the Commission for Gender Equality.
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1: You are listening to the National Briefing with Kathy Mutlahlana.
0: 24 after 7 o'clock. Let's get into this story now. It's our second big story for the day. Twice in 6 months. That's how, that's the number of times that Derco has now summoned the American ambassador, a demarche, which is the strongest signal short of an expulsion. In March, Brent Bozell dismissed the country's courts on Kill the Boer. This time, he held a media tour. It's after Donald Trump wrote to Pretoria on the 27th of August, demanding answers on 5 things. The Afrikaner refugee program, expropriation, Kill the Boer chant, BEE in mining and IT, and critical minerals. Bozell, of course, went public in his responses. We also touched on the headlines, right, that spoke about how he believed President Mbeki was the best person. It was also followed by visa restrictions announced by Marco Rubio, who said this is just the beginning. The minister in the presidency, Khumbudzo Ntshavheni, has said that at least 3 of the 5

0: share around his utterances. It's a total different matter. But for the record also, Kathy, he did come out to say the question of preference for Mbeki as the person to close the rift between the US and South Africa, it's not true. He didn't say that. So let's give him some credit a bit there. But I think his utterances and his language and his demeanor in exercising his function here, it's much more confrontational. But there's one thing for sure that we should not miss focus of. You know, there's an old cliche in diplomacy that you don't shoot the messenger. He remains the messenger of his state, and that should be respected.
1: You have an ambassador here that, of course, is also, to some extent, publicly threatening, you know, his host government. Is he just freelancing, in inverted commas, or is this what Washington expects of him?
0: You know, before we approved his ambassadorial thing here, before South Africa approved that, it was known about his far-right utterances. Mm. So South Africa approved him knowing his stance in terms of those far-right issues. You know, I was going through this monograph of President Mbeki around this question of Afrikaners and so on. I think it's a detailed document that I recommend that everyone reads, Kathy. But it really takes out the stance of the far-right within the United States and the stance of the far-right within South Africa. So you got to be very careful in his activities here in South Africa that he does not behave as if he's accredited to the far right here in South Africa. He's accredited to the government, and he must operate within the framework of diplomats. You've got to be very careful about that.
1: This idea that the sanctions are just the beginning, and by the way, we still don't know the full extent of the sanctions, who they're going to apply to. It seems it'll be open, fast rules that are applied on a per case, you know, each case will be judged on its own merit type scenario. But the threat of this being just the beginning, how much of that do you think is weighing on Pretoria about what could be next?
0: You know, I think they are having a carte blanche around who are they going to sanction and so on. And there's nothing wrong in doing that. The basic principle problem here is the utterances that they are putting this restriction because of South Africa failing to do this. And I think that's what South Africa should focus on. They have a sovereign right to decide who they sanction, who they don't sanction. But I still hold the view, Kathy, that they are trying to set up South Africa to exclude South Africa from AGOA, because the White House has a leverage to exclude any country within AGOA. And I think they are preparing to do that. They're just worried about how to balance issues within the U.S., because South Africa still has a considerable constituency within the U.S. political space that will not support the exclusion of South Africa. And they also have a challenge in terms of certain resources that they need, like platinum, iron ore, that they need from South Africa. Mm-hmm. If South Africa is going to retaliate in that respect, they just don't understand it. But I think once they made up their mind, they're definitely going to exclude South Africa. The battle lines are clearly drawn in this respect.
1: How many of these demarches can an ambassador receive before they expelled? I mean, if you look at it a bit as a red card, how many of these can you get before they say, well, actually, you're out of the country now, we've had enough?
0: No, demarche, it's a terminology used for registering protests, mm-hmm. in this case by South Africa. The protest may not be equal to expulsion. It may be even not certain things that he's doing, but what Washington is doing to convey this to his government. It may be done in writing that would like to convey this to your government. So this is how demarche is used. It's not necessarily a precursor to expulsion, no.
1: Dr. Kingsley Makubela, appreciate your insights as always. Former diplomat and director at Risk Recon. And Musa is standing by with your 7:30 news headlines.
2: Good morning. Thanks, Kathy. In the headlines, the family of murdered 38-year-old Elizabeth Muselakhomo says they were hoping for immediate action from President Cyril Ramaphosa's address to the nation last night.

0: on steps being implemented to stop gender-based violence and femicide. Mpumalanga taxi boss Joe Sibanyoni is expected to return to the Madlanga Commission in Pretoria this morning. Yesterday, he was questioned about a text message referring to a 500 million rand Muloto Row deal and a request for a meeting with a directed link to the contract. And US President Donald Trump and leading tech bosses have signed an agreement on regulating artificial intelligence, which Trump says is morally binding. I'll have details on these and other stories at 8.
1: SAFM, guiding you through the rush hour traffic.
2: Plenty of rain around the country, and Joburg's only getting a fair share of it as well. It is a wet Wednesday morning that you're driving into, and especially on the M1 corridor, very, very wet this morning, Pretoria through to Joburg, so just give yourself extra time to get through. A couple of breakdowns and an earlier crash at Buccleuch. It's pretty much jammed from Brockfontein down to Buccleuch. Traffic all the way this morning. Mike 1 heavy as well. Boyson's up towards Melrose, the M1 leaving Soweto. That's heavy as you route up towards sort of the Maresburg exit. N3 from the Held, well, into Held, that's coming up from Elands, is busy. And then you get a gap into Galilee's, but from Galilee's through to Edenvale, it's getting busy again through there. Pretoria having a reasonably easy morning. Nothing that really pops out as being unusual for Pretoria traffic today. Durban, a crash earlier on the N2 North at Spaghetti Junction is being cleared, but it's left a backlog from the M7. The Kumashu Highway heavy down to the N2. Still no traffic lights at that particular junction. And a couple of breakdowns around the Key Ridge area. If you're on your way to Pietermaritzburg, that's just getting slow after the Shongwedi exit. Cape Town, a crash on FW de Klerk Boulevard. If you come in off the N1 and you go under the elevated freeway on FW de Klerk down towards sort of the hospital or down towards CTICC, that is busy and it's just holding traffic on the M1 inbound approaching the city centre. Also, the M1 into town through Brackenfell looking quite slow through Okavango Road towards Brackenfell Boulevard. With your traffic updates, I'm Rob Byrne.
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3: 7:33, Zai Khan, good morning. So we face Eritrea, Bafana Bafana, in Cairo tonight. And yeah, Pizzo is looking confident, looking to make it two wins in a row.
4: Yeah, and it's familiar territory for Pizzo because he's been there. He was, coach of Al Ahly in Egypt, so he knows the setup. And pretty much done his homework on Eritrea. So Eritrea, though, showed there are no pushovers. They were leading Kenya in their match until the 87th minute before drawing 1-1 in that opening qualifier. And with Kenya already guaranteed a place as tournament co-hosts, Bafana, Guinea and Eritrea effectively fighting for one remaining qualification spot in Group D. Bafana are also without the injured Teboho Mokoena and Aubry Modiba tonight. And Cairo, of course, familiar territory for Mosimane, who says the strong relationships he built within Egyptian football during his time have helped lay a good foundation.
5: Bafana has put good history on in Egypt. They know the players. They saw them also in the World Cup. We're saying to the Egyptians, we are brothers. We might be fighting again in a few days to come. But now that we are here, we've got a very good history. We've got even the coaches here. Coach Mokoena is here. I was here. We have a very good foundation with the Egypt Federation.
4: More soccer news. Durban officials have rejected allegations that money changed hands to secure another MTN 8 final for Moses Mabhida Stadium. Orlando Pirates and Mamelodi Sundowns will meet there on the 10th of October with more than 50,000 supporters and visitors expected in Durban. It will be the stadium's 10th MTN 8 final since the 2010 World Cup. Let's go to more soccer. England have their first Nations League victory after beating the Czech Republic 2-0 in Prague. And in the Nations League as well, Spain celebrated their first home appearance since winning the World Cup with a 4-1 victory over Croatia in Seville. And finally, rugby. The Springbok coach Rassie Erasmus believes the defeat to Australia in Perth may provide valuable intelligence ahead of next year's World Cup down under. With Australia potentially standing in South Africa's path again in the knockout stages, Erasmus says lessons from Perth could be important.
6: Matter of the fact is, Australia is a good team. They definitely have improved a lot since Leicester's in there. They played at home, at the World Cup host next year. You know, we might strike them in a vital playoff game. And it's nice to have had a taste of them tonight. So next year when we play them, we will also know a little bit better, more about each other. So I'm not going to say lessons learned, but I think a valuable experience for us.
4: And that's your national briefing sport. We'll put that, well, on touch for now and move on. We'll have more sport top of the hour. I'm Zai Khan.
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3: It's 7:37. Ndauleng, good morning again. So some concerns, right, when it comes to the formal employment numbers. They've slipped for quarter two, and we're seeing key sectors shedding jobs.
7: That's right, Kathy. The country's formal labor market really remains under pressure, further raising questions about the private sector's willingness to hire. Now, employment fell by 14,000 jobs in the second quarter, with manufacturing shedding 20,000 positions, business services 13,000, and trade 8,000 positions. Community services provided some relief, though, adding 29,000 jobs. But beneath the headline, the quality of employment is also a concern. Full-time employment declined 0.4%, with losses spread across several key industries, while part-time employment rose 2.4%, largely driven by community services yet again. The numbers suggest businesses remain reluctant to expand permanent workforces as weak economic activity continues to weigh on output and hiring. And other news, more foreign investment flowed into the country in the second quarter, but that doesn't necessarily mean investors are rushing to build factories or create jobs. FDI more than doubled to 49.8 billion rand, but much of the increase came from a local telecoms company receiving a loan from its parent company. Meanwhile, foreign investors pulled money out of local shares, although they continued buying bonds. For the broader economy, these flows matter, as foreign funding can help businesses grow, while money leaving local markets can put pressure on the rand, making imports and fuel more expensive. Over in equities, today's US inflation report takes center stage, with the Fed's preferred gauge, PCE, set to shape expectations for its next interest rate decision. Now, U.S. futures are in the green, pointing to a firmer open for Wall Street later today. Turning over to Asia, stocks are mostly higher as traders digest China's return to factory growth, an encouraging sign despite questions about the recovery's momentum or strength, rather. That positive backdrop could support the JSE when it opens later today. Then over in currency markets, the rand trending firmer this hour as oil steadies below $104 a barrel. The local unit is at 16.38 against the dollar, 21.69 versus the pound, and 18.58 against the euro. That's all we have time for today. I'll be back tomorrow morning with more news moving market action.
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3: It's 7:41. Let's get into our reality check for today. Our contributor this week, the CEO of Business Leadership South Africa, Busi Mavuso. She started us on a journey from Monday, from reforms to results, building confidence, accountability, and inclusive growth in South Africa. And she's been building on that theme, starting with reforms on Monday. We talked about shared collaboration, accountability yesterday, and today we're turning the focus to South Africa's green shoots. Are we finally turning the corner? Do we have reasons for optimism? What is working in South Africa? Busi, good morning.
9: Good morning. Good morning, Kathy. And thank you very much for that context and that introduction. You have just made my work easy for me, because then I don't have to go back and remind our listeners what we've been talking about for the past 2 days. And I think just to directly answer your question, Kathy, yes, we are turning the corner. You know, the work that we have done as South Africa is definitely starting to pay, you know, results. And So that is not because all of our problems are solved, but because we are beginning to see a number of genuine green shoots across different parts of the economy, you know. And what is very important is that some of these green shoots that we're seeing are actually structural rather than cyclical, which means they are permanent. They are therefore not going to disappear when, for instance, President Cyril Ramaphosa leaves office, you know, because a lot of the questions I get asked is that what happens to these reforms and the work that we have done when Cyril steps down. It's permanent work that we have done to change the way our economy functions, so you know it doesn't disappear when Cyril steps down. And I think I'd like to go through some of those green shoots that really stand out. So electricity is the most obvious green shoot. South Africa is approaching 500 consecutive days without load shedding. Eskom's energy availability factor has reached its highest level since 2020. More than 6,100 megawatts have been restored to the grid, and diesel expenditure has fallen by more than 80%. So the green, real green shoot in electricity is not simply that load shedding has stopped. It is that we are changing the system so that we never have to find ourselves in 2023 as a country where we had 283 days of load shedding out of 365. And I think the second one is rail reform, which has moved from policy to actual market opening. So we now have 11 private train operating companies that have been approved to access the national freight network, with operations expected from April 2027. And the plan is to move up to 24 additional million tons annually. So for the first time, we have actually opened for the private trains to run on our Transnet tracks with the movement of goods, because the legislation in this country before, just like with electricity, it didn't allow private sector to move goods, you know, through our rail system. Only Transnet, you know, was allowed to do that. So Transnet was a government monopoly. So we have now opened that up. You're going to see the private sector doing that. And the first private train is going to be running on our tracks in Q1 2027. And Transnet's underlying freight performance has also been recovering. Freight rail moved about 160 million tons in the previous financial year, and it's now up 5.5%, while Transnet revenue has also rose 82 billion rands, nearly 8% higher. So this is all because of the reform work that has actually been done. Tourism is also a very tangible green shoot. South Africa welcomed 6.6 million international tourists in the first 7 months of 2026. And that 6.6 million tourists is a number which is up 12.4% on the same period in 2025. July alone brought about 1 million international tourists. So tourism is perhaps one of the clearest places where green shoot can translate relatively quickly into jobs. And I think the other one is also the ratings trajectory has changed direction. Following Standard & Poor's upgrade in November 2025, Fitch went ahead and also upgraded South Africa in June 2026. National Treasury has described this as the first time in more than a decade that that there had been a clear turnaround in the downward ratings trend. So I like this because it is not, it is actually external validation. It is not business and government in this country dancing to their own music. So we are not marking our own homework as business and government, because for years the rating story was one directional, and that direction was downwards. So we are finally beginning to see that direction change. The other one is South Africa has exited the FATF grey listing, and I've already spoken to that before. So this happened in October 2025 after addressing the 22 action items that were agreed with FATF. And the other one is that there is a substantial energy investment pipeline. So the presidency reported in March that more than 220 gigawatts of renewable projects were in development, with about 36 gigawatts already in grid connection process. And that 36 gigawatts is a very important number, Kathy, and let me tell you why. On a strong, good day, Eskom's available capacity is 32 gigawatts. 32 on a strong good day. So through reforms, we have essentially built another Eskom in 3 years, because we have now connected 36 gigawatts, you know, that are already in connection process. And that is just as a result of opening up that energy industry to private sector participation. 36 gigawatts are already in grid connection process. Another Eskom has been built in just 3 years. Infrastructure is coming back onto the economic agenda at scale. Government committed roughly R1 trillion of public infrastructure investment over 3 years. That is going to cover roads, dams, schools, hospitals, energy, logistics, transport infrastructure. The green shoot is not the trillion rand announcement in itself. The green shoot will be when we see that pipeline converting into construction activity, into fixed investment, and obviously into jobs. And from an inflation perspective, inflation is relatively contained. The headline CPI was 4.4% in August 2026, while food and non-alcoholic beverage inflation was only 1.1%. So this is not as structurally important as energy or logistics, but it matters for households' purchasing power and the macroeconomic environment. So now let me be clear. Green shoots are not the same thing as a harvest. Our economy actually contracted by 0.2% in the second quarter. Unemployment remains at 33.6%. Business confidence remains weak. Fixed investment is not yet where it needs to be. So I'm not suggesting that South Africa has arrived. What I'm saying is that the direction of travel is in several important areas has changed, but the job now is to nurture those green shoots into something much more substantial, and that is investment, growth, and jobs, which is precisely what phase three of the partnership is about.
3: And, you know, I know that there will also be people who are listening to these green shoots and asking themselves, well, you know, Where do we feel it practically in our lives, yeah, or how long before, yeah, we begin to feel it? Of course, with the load shedding issue, it's slightly different because we haven't experienced that, but you still have people that have load reduction and all of that jazz. But again, it's about how soon before it starts to materialize for the majority of people.
9: Yeah. And I think this is the foundation that you have to have. So, Kathy, everything that I'm speaking about right now, because remember, for us to get jobs, you need to get in the economy growing at more than 1%. For the economy to grow at more than 1%, you need investment. For investment to come in, you need business confidence. For business confidence to be there, you need to address these things. Because are you really going to have business confidence when you can't have the lights on all the time? Are you really going to have business confidence? So many areas, Kathy, in our country yesterday sat without water. Are you going to really have business confidence? Because business confidence means I, as an investor in Japan, in China, are confident that I'm going to take my billion rands and come and build a factory to produce cars here. How do I produce cars, Kathy, in a country which can't give me water? What is that going to do to my production process? How do I produce cars in a country that can't keep the lights on, you know, every day, all the time? How am I going to produce cars? How do do I actually produce cars in a country where they can't take my goods to market? I spoke to Nestle yesterday. Kathy, they are sitting with consignment that has come from somewhere outside of the country, and that consignment is supposed to be for Black Friday. It's sitting at Transnet for the past 3 weeks. They have had to stop the production process. They can't produce because Transnet can't get those goods to them. And they are now saying, we are even thinking of saying those ships should go and berth in Namibia. They should go and berth in Mozambique. That is the challenge of producing in South Africa. The goods for them to produce whatever it is that they need to produce is here already here, Kathy. But because Transnet is failing, they can't have access to that. They've stopped production, and they are worried that it's not just about Black Friday, 1 November. It's about the Christmas consignment as well. I now have to intervene and try and phone Transnet to say, and it's not just Nestle. You know, I just happened to speak to Nestle. It's all the companies that are actually, because there's something happening in the Durban ports. Kathy, it starts with the reforms, fixing Transnet, you know, making sure that that functions as it should. That will translate to business confidence. Business confidence will translate to investment. Investment will translate to the economy growing at right levels. And only when the economy grows at the right levels are we going to see the poverty, unemployment and inequality being dealt with.
3: Busi Mavuso, we're going to leave it there, the CEO of Business Leadership South Africa.
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2: Joburg, mid-round, wet and slow this morning. Give yourself extra time to get through. Some areas you'll need some extra time as well. The N1, one of those examples. 14th Avenue to Rivonia, traffic all the way through. The Mike 1 Boysons up to Sandton. Very heavy flows this morning. Also, a crash coming into Joburg on the M2 around Benrose, causing a backlog. R24 and N12 route solid into Galilee's. The M1 South, mid-round. Old Joburg Road down to Buccleuch, pretty heavy going as well. Pretoria, bit of traffic on the M1 South, but not as bad as it can be. Now, if you're driving out of Durban up to Pietermaritzburg, there are two breakdowns around the Cliffdale or around Key Ridge. So just after Shongweni, it gets pretty heavy as you get onto Key Ridge direction Cliffdale. N2 North has a breakdown before Spaghetti Junction and queues afterwards. So between the M7 and Umgena Road, that is quite slow. Pressure at Palmview and at Trade Center junctions along the Phoenix Highway and the R1 are two options this morning. And Cape Town, very unusual backlogs coming out of Tableview on the Kuberg Road down to Montague Drive. That one looking quite slow this morning. And then queues getting into the city centre. A crash on FW to Clerk Boulevard under the elevated freeway, but that's holding traffic that wants to exit at Christian Barnard. So N1 into town is slow behind that Marine Drive, backlogging from the Parton Island area, getting into that N1 queue towards the city. With your traffic update, I'm Rob Byrne.
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3: 7:54, we're going to go straight to the phone lines. Sipho, you're in Kimberley. Good morning.
11: Good morning, Sis Kathy. Good morning to your listeners. I just wanted to comment on this Mr. Bozell matter, where now it would seem to us or to me that he is not here to address, you know, the interest of the entire South Africa, but of selected few. In this case, it would be AfriForum. And I think this is absolutely unfortunate and regrettable because some of these questions that were raised are being addressed. But we can't change the transformative policies or transformational policies to bend to what President Trump wants. It can't be, because these are policies that are meant for the entire country to address and redress what could have been a challenge in the country. So for us then to do away with black economic empowerment, it means that people will not be empowered. And we can't bend to America and its demands as if we don't have a country that has to address the plight of South Africans.
3: Okay.
11: And I think it's unfortunate, really, that we'll be now treated as if we're a stepchild in South Africa. South Africa is a sovereign country, so is America. We can't be told by Trump, so as we don't tell Trump what to do in America.
3: So you think the U.S. is trying to govern via the back door here?
11: No, they are, because now they want to say, if you don't do this, then we'll sanction. Then they better do. There are many, there's BRICS, there's elsewhere where we could do a business. It's American businesses that would suffer even more than us suffering, because they have made trillions of rands by investing in South Africa, and they've received a return so far. So it's going to be affecting them, the business people, so is it affecting us? But there is plethora of other avenues that we could look into in terms of investment. Thank you.
3: Sipho, let's leave it there. Yeah, one wonders, you know, if it's not just about South Africa holding on, because Donald Trump's term is going to come to an end. So it's just about what happens in the remaining period, right? Nkangala, you're in eThekwini. Good morning.
12: Good morning, Kathy, and how are you?
3: Good, go for it.
12: Yeah, I wanted to talk about the story of emissions, but before I proceed right at the tail end of your caller, I just want to tell Trump and the U.S. that South Africa is not a colony of the U.S., but a sovereign country. Then when it comes to the emissions study, I've got an issue with the reliability and validity of the study, because the authors seem to be looking at Johannesburg only, while we know that about 50% of the population is here in KZN and Gauteng, and if you factor that with the fact that the Northern Cape has got the lowest population, one will expect them to do a study comparing the emissions in those three cities vis-a-vis the causes of death, because I've got an issue where they conclude by saying that it causes, I think, 10% of the premature deaths, as well as asthma cases. And when you ask them if that tallies with the mortality rate, he jumps to tell you about the World Health Organization and stuff. So I think it was premature for them to conclude that it causes those deaths without looking at if there is a causal link between the emissions and the premature deaths, as well as the asthma.
3: Absolutely, Nkangala. And the reality is that a premature death every 13 minutes is a very high number, right? And that a statistic, you know, it will shock one as they hear it. But then it's got to tally up, because it's not like we don't have data of which we can work based on their own research.
12: Yeah, and I'm happy that you did question that. So the study really should go back to the drawing board, redo it, look at all the parameters before they come to a logical conclusion.
3: All right. Thanks for that. Nkangala out in eThekwini.
13: You know what? To be honest, we are used to talk shows, and I don't think anything will happen. Communities must just stand up and protect themselves. 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Those are the things that we can do as communities.
14: 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Those ministers will start delegating their responsibilities to juniors, and nothing will be done.
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0: In our top stories, residents urged to stay alert amid thunderstorm warning and reaction on Ramaphosa's GBV and femicide address. Good morning. Johannesburg Emergency Services are urging residents to exercise extreme caution today after a level 2 warning for severe thunderstorms was issued for Gauteng. Motorists are also advised to exercise caution due to wet and slippery road conditions. Joburg EMS spokesperson Kagiso Pasha says they are on high alert.
1: The City of Johannesburg Emergency Management Services remains on high alert following a yellow level 2 warning for severe thunderstorms issued by the South African Weather Service. Our specialized rescue unit remains ready to respond to any water-related emergencies. Motorists and pedestrians are urged to exercise caution, avoid flooded areas, and seek safe shelter during thunderstorms. Please also take extra care around lightning and avoid open spaces and isolated trees.
0: The family of murdered 38-year-old Elizabeth Muselakhomo says they were hoping for immediate action from President Cyril Ramaphosa's address to the nation last night on steps being implemented to stop gender-based violence and femicide. Muselakhomo was one of 12 women whose bodies were found recently on Gauteng's East Rand and in Soweto. Her uncle, Andries Matlahila, says some of the measures announced reminded him of commitments previously made by the president.
2: Is the aspect that he alluded when he declared the GBV as the disaster of this in this country. So I was looking forward to hear him saying, how are we going to prevent such cases to happen? Because if you check the 90 days that he is referring to, where will we be in that 90 days? So I was looking for an immediate action to say, what are we doing currently? Because tomorrow, somebody is going to walk towards the workplace. Somebody is going to run for exercising.
0: Mpumalanga taxi boss Joe Sibanyoni is expected to return to the Matlanga Commission in Pretoria this morning. Yesterday, he was questioned about a text message referring to a 500 million rand Moloto Road deal and a request for a meeting with a director linked to the contract. Sibanyoni told the commission he did not know who had sent the message. Sibahle Mota reports.
3: Sibanyoni testified that he did not believe he had authored the message and suggested it may have been forwarded to him by an unidentified person. Another message presented to the commission stated that a contractor used to report at the farm for all his social nguve projects, but he now knows there's a new sheriff in town. The commission put it to Sibanyoni that the phrase "new sheriff in town" could have referred to him as a new power figure following the death of former taxi boss Mswazi Msibi. Sibanyoni rejected the description and said he should instead be referred to as the president.
0: Government is expected to brief the media today on the Angola Exile Repatriation Project. This follows the launch of the Angola phase of its exile repatriation program to trace, exhume and return the remains of an estimated 5,000 liberation heroes who died in exile between 1976 and 1992. The program, spearheaded by the Department of Sport, Arts and Culture, will be sending 53 affected families to Angola tomorrow as part of the South African delegation. The department's head of communication, Zima Velapi.
4: The briefing will provide an update on the second phase of the 2026-2027 Repatriation and Restitution of Human Remains and Heritage Objects Program, with Angola as the immediate focus under the Resistance and Liberation Heritage Route. The program seeks to trace, recover and repatriate the remains of South Africans who died in exile during the liberation struggle. About 53 affected families will travel to Angola on Thursday, the 1st of October, as part of the South African delegation for the Angola Exile Repatriation Project.
0: And finally, US President Donald Trump and leading tech bosses have signed an agreement on regulating artificial intelligence, which Trump says is morally binding. The announcement came after industry executives met at the White House. Trump has insisted that AI firms could regulate themselves.
5: Well, I think I'm seeing tremendous self-policing. and they understand that they have to self-police. And it's very hard for somebody to come out and say, get into these models are very complex. And again, I believe they're going to be used for the good, and when they're not, we're going to be able to nab them. We're also thinking about forming a committee of sorts where we put maybe 10 people on that committee. It could be from that group. So the committee can watch over the whole enterprise.
0: Recapping the top story, Johannesburg emergency services are urging residents to exercise extreme caution today after a level 2 warning for severe thunderstorms was issued for Gauteng. For SAFM News, I am Anne Musa.
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8: 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And in cricket, the Proteas are chasing a 3-0 ODI series sweep of the world champions Australia in Potchefstroom today. All this and more at around 8:30.
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10: It's busy all over Joburg this morning. Wet weather conditions not helping for many. So just take it easy if it's wet where you are, please. The N1 has a crash going up into Rivonia Road from earlier this morning. So pretty sluggish from Randburg. The Mike one's really heavy. Boyson through to Sandton. The M3. M3 coming from the Elands interchange now, a crash as you get up through the roadworks at Heldmace. That crash up by Van Buren, so extra delays on the road to Gallooly. Stays busy north of Gallooly, up through Edenvale towards Lingsfield, and plenty of traffic on the M1 south this morning from the old Joburg Road right through really to Buccleuch. Another breakdown before Buccleuch, not helping. And the M1 south between Rigel and R21 south leaving Pretoria, that's quite slow as well. A lot of pressure on Durban's N2 north, getting up through Spaghetti Junction towards Umgeta Road. A couple of breakdowns in the roadworks there. Both the Palmview lights and the Trade Centre lights are again heavy this morning out of that Phoenix and Palmview area. And Cape Town, the M1 into town, pretty slow from Plattekloof. Behind that, the M5 north, getting up to Kuburg Interchange and the Marine Drive option. Both of those routes into that busy N1 are quite slow. And there are some pressures still on the R300 north as you queue up towards the N1 highway junction at Brackenfell. With your traffic updates, I'm Rob Byrne.
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7: It's 11 after 8 o'clock. You're still tuned into the national briefing. It's Municipal Watch. Know your candidates. And this morning, we're turning our attention to the Knysna municipality. Now, Knysna is one of the Western Cape's most recognizable towns. Let's reflect on their 2021 election outcomes and results, because it really shows why we say every vote matters, especially in a local government election. So the number of registered voters in Knysna, 42,790 registered voters, only 23,903 people turned up to vote on voting day. That's a turnout of 55.86%. It is generally sort of higher than what you see nationally. But when you look at the actual numbers, right, 23,000 people, that's not an awful lot of people. Nearly 19,000 registered voters did not cast a ward ballot in the previous election. What did that mean? It meant no party won the 11 seats that are needed for a majority. The DA secured 8 seats, the ANC 7 seats, and it left smaller parties and civic movements holding the balance in the 21-seat council. Now, whoever assembles a government in Knysna must still make hard operational choices. So let me introduce the first three candidates that are raising their hands to be the mayor of the Knysna municipality. Knysna currently does not have a mayor. So let me welcome then onto the show Stephen De Vries. He is with the ANC. Beauty Lungelwa Charlie of the Patriotic Alliance, and Lavayelle Davis of the Democratic Alliance. A good morning to all of you. So we will have four round of questions. The first question, you will have 60 seconds to respond. The second question, 90 seconds. The third question, another 60 seconds. And then we'll round it off with your parting shot with 30 seconds. Our debate observer, Mielani Holeni of Ndiso Consulting, is also on the line listening in to this conversation. So let me start with question number one. This is the question that candidates have the opportunity to prepare for. What experience in your life proves that you can lead a municipality under pressure and turn political promises into working services? Stephen?
16: Good morning, Captain, your listeners. I've been a councillor for 25 years with the district municipality. I've served in key portfolios as the district speaker. I kept the council functioning and was responsible for public participation and youth development. I also serve as a mayoral committee member, and I manage the economic development and tourism portfolio. Now, for Knysna, tourism is very important in terms of growing our economy and increasing our revenue. I served as Salgria Western Cape chairperson, where I work with municipalities across the province and gained valuable experience. I'm also a trainer for Salgria's councillors induction program for the past 15 years. I've previously served as a Knysna councillor, where I was the chairperson of the Municipal Accounts Committee. Therefore, I understand the governance and services to the challenges of Knysna.
7: Thank you, Stephen. Beauty?
17: Good morning, everyone. I am Beauty Lungelwa Charlie, born and bred in Knysna, born in Teasham Island. You know, the experience that I have, I've got an experience of knowing Knysna, the experience that I have of being an activist before I even get involved in politics, and that is 2005. And as an activist of the Naizna community, which is, it includes the colored and the white people, and it's where I started without being saying that I want to become a counselor. So I know that I don't have much, as they have had an opportunity as a Patriotic Alliance counselor. They had an opportunity, some have an opportunity to become ward counselors. They were in power and all of those stuff, and which is that I never had. To prove that it is not always about what experience you have. It is always about what does your community say about you.
7: Beauty, yes. Your time is up. Thank you. Laviel?
18: Hi, Kathy, and a guest as well on the show. My name is Lee Vale. I've served as a ward counselor in Naizna for 10 years, so obviously I understand the consultation, dealing with complex decision-making within communities, which can get volatile sometimes. I've also served as executive mayor of Naizna. I've also served as a mayoral committee member for technical services. When I was the mayor, I had a very successful 100-day plan. My team and I were able to adjust the budget, resew roads, additional funding, expanding the municipal fleet, et cetera, et cetera. We made key management appointments as well. So that was very interesting. Then prior to entering politics, I ran a small consultancy where I did staff development interventions, training and strategic planning. And, of course, my clients span from schools to government, SMEs, corporates, and NGOs. I have a degree in public management.
7: Livelle?
18: And I've completed.
7: Thank you.
18: So I've got the combination of skills to do it, yeah.
7: Thank you. Please, delegates, when your time is up, your time is up. Let's get into round two. A Naizna community has been without water for 7 days. Tankers are irregular and information is poor. Residents are out on the streets protesting. Take us through your first 24 to 48 hours as a mayor responding to this situation. Stephen?
16: Very important first is to meet your residents when they protest. And important is to listen to the community and not always arrive with ready-made plans. And also listen to the input of the community, how to manage the problem. It's important then to ensure that management draw up an action plan that can be monitored by the municipal manager and by the mayor and council, and then to ensure that follow-ups are being made to ensure that your councillors itself are actually within the community so that they can deal and respond immediately where your plan is not being implemented. It's also important in your plan to bring in those other services from your district municipality and your provincial government and other agencies that can assist and immediately respond to the situation and then while you fix the problem and ensuring that you have a maintenance plan in place so that your problems don't reoccur within that area. Naizna do have problems.
7: Stephen, thank you. Beauty?
17: Thank you very much. Action plan. It's been said all the time and all the years, and it never worked. Number one, as a resident and as a councillor, the PR council of the Patriotic Alliance, looking at the movie of Naizna not having water, et cetera, et cetera, what needs to be done? What I will do as a mayor? We as a municipality, get a land and service the land. Because what is happening, the reason that we're sitting with that, population of Naizna is not what the census is counting or saying that there are 50,000 people. There are more than 100,000 people that are staying in Naizna. And those people are staying in the squatter camps. And those people, they do need water. Illegal connections are also, and the aging of the infrastructure. That is the problem from 2013. We're sitting about the problem of not having water in Naizna. Now, what we should do as Naizna municipality, that's the plan that I have. take the land, service the land, let the people go and move. But now what I have observing in Nysa is that the municipality and the leadership, they look and sit and see the people are taking the land and they are building their own houses without having a proper structure and whatsoever, and the infrastructure they do, they're illegal. That is why we are sitting with that problem. You won't even know where there is a pipe that they've busted and the water will flow for months and for years without it, because people are taking the land.
7: Thank you, Beauty. Yes. Thank you. Levael?
19: Thank you very much. So, number one, if the community is without water for 7 days and you're only responding after 7 days, that's already an issue. But in terms of a response action, you'd obviously need to immediately deploy emergency tankers, because obviously people need water and water is critical. And then you need to coordinate with the relevant stakeholders in the community in terms of where are the points that people need to actually receive water on. And then you need to also have like a little mini jock type of setup where you can have your different officials of the relevant departments, and you need to discuss what is the actual plan going forward, and then have the actual plan ready so that when you engage residents that you can actually have something tangible to tell them in terms of what needs to happen. And of course, one thing that's very beautiful about NYSA is that we've got very successful and very competent NGOs as well. So we need to include those NGOs as well to assist where they can in terms of providing water for our residents. And of course, the most important thing is we need to have a proper communication system where we can keep people abreast in terms of resolving the actual issue, as well as the whereabout of where these tankers are, which areas, knowing which areas do not yet have water, and then remedy that. So it's a constant communication loop throughout the various stakeholders and various communities.
7: Levael, thank you. The next round, the third round of questions. What is the difference between building new infrastructure and maintaining existing infrastructure? And why do municipalities so often favor new projects over maintenance? Stephen.
16: Kathy, thank you very much. I think what's important, what we in NYSA currently need, is to ensure that we have our bulk infrastructure plans in place. I know that currently the municipality is reviewing the master plans, and that should be expedited. But those plans need to be costed, budgeted, and ready for funding. Secondly, it's important then to have a maintenance plan so that the municipality can respond to your current problems that normally is water leakages and other sewage spillage that you will find. So maintenance of your existing infrastructure is important, and you need to have a balance. It's important that you spend at least 8% of your operating budget on your operational.
7: Thank you, Stephen. Beauty?
17: Hence, I was saying that this problem that we're sitting with of the aging infrastructure has been coming for a long time. Do you want to tell me that all these councillors and the mayors that were here and all these political parties that was in power never had a plan? The plan was there. The plan was there, but why are we still sitting with us? What do we need? We need now to talk, to take action, not to talk. How are you going to do it? It's not to say that the directors and the managers of the infrastructure, there needs to be a proper budget for NYSA infrastructure. To come and talk and say that we're going to give the people, yes, we do all the thing, but how are we going to fix this, is to take the land and service the land with a new infrastructure so that the people cannot do their own illegal pipes for water and for the sewer and all that stuff. That's the thing. For the action plan and all that stuff, people have been hearing this thing for years, but nothing has been done.
7: Beauty, thank you. Levael?
19: Thank you very much. I think one of the challenges that we do have in NYSA is preventative maintenance, which, you know, we all spend on average between 2 and 3%. I was just going through the documents now, In fact, yesterday I just did an analysis, and it's about 3-point-something% that is projected to be spent on it, which is way below the 8% norm. But we need to have a preventative maintenance plan. We need to have rapid response teams or teams that not only respond but also specifically deal with, for example, manholes, specifically different projects within infrastructure. We need to have the service standards amended so that we can have rapid more response in terms of when maintenance is done, how long does it take, etc. We need to have standard operating procedures in place for our teams. And, of course, we need to allocate the sufficient budget to be able to do preventative management. And that is apart from actually our investment in infrastructure and new infrastructure. So I think...
7: Levael, thank you for that answer. The final round, please complete the sentence. Within the first 100 days as mayor, Nasna residents will be able to judge me by... Stephen?

0: not say anything to our community, but in the old days, our community used to benefit from our timber. Number two, what the community must judge for me is to look on all race that are here in Naisa. Three,
1: okay,
0: to
1: Beauty.
0: Change the...
1: Thank you. Levaya?
2: Thank you. Within the first 100 days, we will be judged by the five P's. We've got a five-P plan to get Naisna working for all. We'll deal with the pipes and pumps, so we'll have a public register for every pump station, leak-free Naisna program, starting with meter audits in the Hylas wards. We'll do a potholes and pavement. We'll in terms of potholes and pavements, we'll publish a road repair schedule to address the pothole repair backlog. For public safety, we'll do a full audit on our municipal bylaws. In terms of pollution, we'll do a monthly estuary water quality report, and we publish it. In terms of performance, we'll recruit a permanent municipal manager and other vacancies.
1: Levael, let me thank you for your time. And remember, delegates, you have the first and the last question, so you have an opportunity to write it down and also time yourself ahead of the session. Nonetheless, let me thank you all for your time. Just a reminder, Stephen De Vries represents the ANC, Beauty Lungelwa Charlie of the Patriotic Alliance, and Livael Davis of the Democratic Alliance, all raising their hand to become the next mayor of the Naisna municipality. Mielani, let me give you a quick take before we go to the latest news headlines.
3: Thank you, Kathy. I think the candidates, particularly from, I think it's Stephen as well as Levaille, I think have answered the questions, to the point, which is something I need to mention. I just need to urge as well, Beauty, to go back and look at, some of, the answers that are there. She has the issues on the ground, but to tabulate them in a way that, it at least, shows the plan. The experience of candidates, I think, one area is that, we're seeing experience from as well as Stephen, as well as Levaille. And I think for Beauty, just to give encouragement, it's not about always, the huge experiences, but the achievements in the communities. I think the aspect around, water is a crucial one, because Naisna and all of those surrounding areas in the Garden Route sometimes, suffer water losses. And I think for me, it's about the first 24 hours. We must always look at what do we do within the first 24 hours or the first 8 hours of knowing that there's no water in terms of, making emergency plans. And the candidates, I think, have answered that one, and bringing other stakeholders within government so that they can be support, which is crucial. I also loved, the bringing of civic organizations from Levaille's side, as well as making sure that, the district and the province come in from there. New versus old. And I think this is a question that is not being answered to the T, because the issue here is, of course, one first thing is new infrastructure obviously brings a new capacity. It brings, votes, for some of, the political organizations. But the infrastructure that generates revenue from the get-go is existing infrastructure. So the bias, should always be to look at existing infrastructure so that it's kept, to the level that it should. And then the new infrastructure can then follow from there on, depending on the needs from the IDP, and prioritized so that they can also bring back revenue into the coffers. And finally, I think the action plan from, the candidates, very clear from the two candidates in terms of, how to hit the ground, running. So that is something that, is a promise. But one thing about Naisna, the issues of waste have not been articulated because of the constraints that are there, where waste has to be moved, from Naisna and transported, away into Mossel Bay. So those are the issues that need to also be addressed, from there on. The issues of backlogs and so on. Thank you.
1: Mielani, I'm going to pause you there. Of course, we are going to be getting into our second segment shortly. Let's take the 8:30 news headlines.
4: Good morning, I'm Anne Musa. In the headlines, UK fugitive Ndodana Shuma is expected to appear in the Johannesburg Magistrates Court today in a case linked to firearm-related charges. He's also wanted in the UK in connection with the murder of his wife and two daughters. Johannesburg Emergency Services are urging residents to exercise extreme caution today after a level 2 warning for severe thunderstorms was

0: issued for Gauteng. And Chinese artificial intelligence developer Moonshot is conducting an internal review after researchers reportedly found that two of its popular Kimi AI models could be persuaded to provide information on making chemical and biological weapons and carrying out targeted killings. I'll have details on these and other stories at 9.
1: SAFM, guiding you through the rush hour traffic.
2: Wet and slow has been the call for motorists around Joburg and Midrand this morning, and it remains that way. Just the wet weather condition, just keeping the volume slower than you'd expect. There is a crash on the M1 North at Rivonia, so coming through from Randburg on towards Sunning Hill. That stays busy. Now a crash in on the Mike 1 North after Athol Oaklands up towards Melrose. So that's really heavy. You've got big backlogs coming through from Boysons up through the Crown, Central Joburg, Houghton, on your way into that Melrose area. Everybody coming south through the rain, having a look at that as well. So from Sandton down into sort of Houghton, it's quite busy. The N3 still jam-packed from Elands Interchange up into the roadworks by Van Buren, and a crash at Spreadview on your way N3 south. Plenty of traffic still on the Midrand section, Old Joburg to New Road, and then Allendale down to Buccleuch through the rain. That stays busy. A breakdown before Boorter Avenue on the M1 south, so that's quite slow going as well, coming from the R21 highway. Durban, the M2 has been a problem earlier this morning through Westwood Mall on Gainer Road. I'm glad to report it's free-flowing at the moment. That's good. If you're coming from Monsum 31, to get up to the airport, fly connection, you've got a good clear run. Nothing's broken down in any of the multiple roadworks. It's clear at this stage. Not so great if you're going out of Durban to Pietermaritzburg. A couple of breakdowns around Key Ridge. So quite heavy backlogs from Shongweni side this morning. And Cape Town, plenty of pressure on the N1 into town approaching the city centre. There's a crash on FW de Klerk underneath the elevated freeway. So as you come off at Christian Barnard, you'd get down there towards sort of the CBD using that FW de Klerk Boulevard. That's all backed up. And that's holding traffic on the N1. It's a very heavy queues this morning from Plattercliffe behind that Marine Drive and the Kuburg Road, both slow coming onto that N1 congested route. With your traffic update, I'm Rob Byrne.
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3: It's 8:34, Zai Khan. Let's get into our last update for the morning. Bafana Bafana, they're looking to reshuffle ahead of the face-off with Eritrea tonight.
4: Yeah, it's 2 out of 2. That's what we want. We've got some injuries in the camp, but we're looking for that win, Kathy. And I think that's exactly how Coach Pitso Mosimane is going to be looking to this encounter. He knows that this qualifier is important. Teboho Mokoena, Aubrey Modiba ruled out after scans confirmed their injuries. Now, Batusi Obas or Sipepelo Sithole could replace Mokoena in midfield, while the match winner against Guinea, Samukele Kabini, is an option at left back. But while Bafana may technically be away from home, Coach Mosimane is hoping Cairo won't feel so foreign after his hugely successful spell with Al Ahly. The Bafana coach is calling on Egyptian supporters to lend South Africa their voices tonight.
5: We hope that the Egyptians, the supporters, come to our match and support us. I'm saying to the Red Devils, the Red Devils must come to the match and support us and support me against Eritrea. Alawi, I'm expecting you to come and support. If obviously the Zamalekians also, they are good, they will come and support us. We need everybody to support us. They know us. We are brothers. The match.
4: Let's go now elsewhere in qualifying. A bruising night for some of the heavyweights. Ghana surrendered a 2-goal lead at home to lose 4-2 to Gambia, piling pressure on coach Carlos Queiroz. Nigeria had an even worse evening. Despite starting with 7 Premier League players, the Super Eagles beaten 3-0 by Guinea-Bissau. Algeria needed to fight back from 2 down to draw 2-2 with Burundi. While there was no problems for Egypt, they beat South Sudan 5-0. Morocco beating Lesotho 2-0 in Bloemfontein, and Senegal edging Ethiopia 1-0 for Patrick Vieira's first victory as the coach. Let's go now to other news, and there's action today with cricket. The Proteas are looking to complete a 3-0 ODI series sweep of the world champions Australia in Potchefstroom this afternoon. But with the test series looming, coach Shukri Conrad has a small request for South African supporters. Australia returned to South Africa for

0: Their first test series since the infamous 2018 ball tampering scandal. And Conrad is expecting plenty of reminders from the crowd. He's all for the banter, but he just wants supporters to keep it clever and keep it respectful.
1: People have got memories that span back to 8 years ago, and there were hardware stores at the gate welcoming the Aussies. Then I don't think that's disrespectful. I think that's quite smart. And they needed to be reminded of some of their misdemeanors. But again, just respectful. They did what they did, and they've got to own it, and then they've got to deal with it. But again, from a team perspective, we certainly don't give it any attention. But from the fans, I'd love nothing more than for our fans to get firmly behind us and do it respectfully when they do give the opposition a bit of grief.
0: And finally, rugby. The Springboks have wrapped up a demanding first phase of their season with that defeat to Australia in Perth. But Rossi Erasmus believes the experience still proves valuable ahead of next year's World Cup Down Under. And after a campaign stretching from the Barbarians in June through Nations Championships, Erasmus has asked whether the matches had finally caught up with his players.
2: It has been a long, long slog, but I mean, if we pipped this game at the end, we would have said, hey, it's wonderful, we're together, we enjoy, we're a tight team. And because we lost, we're not a tight team. We enjoyed it out of the company. And it's, we know how South Africans, where they now, and we know how they feel now, and we don't want to give them that feeling. So, no, it's not because we've been too long on tour. It's because we didn't play well enough.
0: And that's the National Briefing Sport. Final whistle for me. John Hediger kicks off another round at around 12:30. I'm Zai Khan.
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5: It's 8:41. We're continuing with our Know Your Candidates series. And today we're looking at the candidates from the Knysna municipality. We've heard from the first three. We're now going to get into two candidates who are contesting these elections. I must say it was particularly hard trying to get a lot of the independent candidates from Knysna to be part of this conversation, because as you know, you had the ANC, the DA with the most number of seats, the DA, and then followed by the ANC, but the balance of the seats in Knysna then being taken up by independent candidates. So yeah, many of them unfortunately did not want to come on air. So the DA securing 8 seats and the ANC 7 seats in the 2021 local government election. So we're going to get then into our second segment, and we're going to be looking at clean governance. We know it's very easy to promise clean governance when the alleged wrongdoing belongs to an opponent, but the real evidence, or the real test rather, comes when evidence points towards political allies, party colleagues, or people whose support keeps the mayor in office. We also know that municipal contracts create conflicts that cannot be solved by disclosure alone. I'm joined by Morten Gerke of the Plaaslike Bezorgde Inwoners party or organization. Morten, good morning.
7: Good morning, ma'am. It's Plaaslike Bezorgde Inwoners.
5: Inwoners. Ah, thank you. Yeah. Thank you so much. And then Thando Tista Matika of the South African Communist Party. Thando, good morning to you.
8: Good morning, Kathy, and good morning to your listeners.
5: So we're going to start with round one that really looks at your experience and readiness. What experience in your life best proves that you can lead a municipality under pressure and turn political promises into working services? Morten?
7: Yes, ma'am.
5: Yes, you can answer the question.
7: Kathy, morning again, and to all our listeners. I didn't know that I'm up to the with the executive mayor or the of Naizna, and I am the deputy mayor. So it's a quite heavy contesting effort here this morning. But nevertheless, I believe my readiness comes from my experience of working directly with communities, understanding municipal government, and dealing with the particular challenges that affect residents every day. So it's not just about making promises, big promises. That is not what leadership is all about. It's about taking responsibility. Responsibility, understanding the law, working with people, managing resources, responsible, and making sure that decisions actually produce results. As the deputy executive mayor, with my experience
5: Morten,
7: for this position, yes, ma'am.
5: Your time is up. Your time is up. You were sent all of these details, by the way, especially the first and the last questions that we're asking you for this segment. Thando, your 60 seconds starts now.
8: Thank you very much, Katie. I have 15 years experience in local government. I've come from the working class. I've been an employee of this municipality for quite some time. I've worked in many different sections. Your finance, your LED. I've also led many portfolios. And luckily enough, I've been executive mayor since last year, February. I've faced two big storms, major big challenges. One is a water drought, which I've faced, and also the second one, which is the flood. So during my term, I've faced two disasters, which I believe that we quite manage them quite successfully, and we've been there communicating with residents, informing them, and helping there, and being the step every step ahead, and every step with residents, and making sure that. And I also believe that we've inherited a lot of municipality challenges, but we have
5: all
8: also
5: right.
8: Started our financials.
5: Thank you, Thando. The second round of questions, you have 90 seconds to answer this question. And we're going to be looking at what happens when evidence implicates your own party. A senior official gives you credible evidence that members of your organization are involved in municipal procurement corruption. Your party asks you to deal with it internally. What happens next? Morten.
7: Yes, we will obviously make sure that we deal with the allegations of corruptions through the proper legal and investigative processes, which is obviously your Section 79 committee and also your Section 80 committee, which will then also be used, which is your audit committee, MPAC, et cetera, that is what we will deal with. There will be no interference with any investigations from my side as the mayor. And then I would insist on proper procurement declarations of interests, consequence management, and transparent reporting. And when there is a crisis, whether it's a service delivery failure, that type of things that we will also have to look at and to make sure that there is no corruption. We believe as the PBI of clean governance and people being held accountable for their actions in whether they are being or there's allegations against them, so that we can make sure that whatever services needs to be delivered to our people, that it will be done accurately and sufficiently and speedily so that our people can benefit therefrom.
5: Thank you, Morton. Tando?
8: No, thank you very much, Kathy. I think that it is not just a wish away if there is some element of corruption and stuff. I think what one needs to do is first, you need not, because when you're the mayor of the council, as much as you are representing a certain political parties, but if there's an element of corruption, you cannot just sweep it away and deal with it internally. There are systems in place in terms of local government and structures that are there. And there are Section 709 report, your impact that. You need to refer the issues to the municipal manager, which is accounting officer, to deal with it and investigate it. And then some certain process, supply chain process, disciplinary process to follow up. I think I've dealt with some of the challenges that are there, which I've taken the report to council and said that council look at this and investigate it, and also requested the provincial government to do a forensic investigation in some of the issues of your water and some of the issues of the sabotage. But you can't just, because you're represented and you're in one political party, and wish corruption away. And the second step is to report to the South African Police Services if there are any criminal activities. But there are processes, municipal processes that are there to deal with any disciplinary process that I will have to report to the accounting officer to deal with it.
5: All right. Thank you. Round three. What are the legal and governance requirements when a councillor or senior official has a financial interest in a municipal contract, and why is declaring that interest not always enough? Morton.
7: Yeah. The mere fact that the person have declared such an interest is a vital. That is obviously what the requirements is of the Municipal Systems Act for them to declare. So if it is where the person can benefit or influence other decisions making with regards to the contract, we will obviously have to look deeper into it and see what can be done. It is also a scenario where we would prefer or oblige people basically to not, if you work for the municipality, maybe enter into any form of business with the municipality, but we can obviously declare it. The biggest thing is the interference and benefits thereof. Yeah.
5: Tando?
8: No, thank you very much. I think it's best that the first role is to declare an interest. But the second issue is that it's not only about declaring. It's also making sure that you find your family or partners tendering in the same municipality and the same local government that you are, so that it does not create a perception of doubt and hope But I think the legal requirement is for you not to declare, and whatever you are doing, you need to declare to the council, to the speaker, and to affect to your financial. But I think the biggest issue, the main issue, is that your requirement is that you need not to be part of any supply chain processes, and your close people that are here with you, they should not be doing any business with the municipality at that time, so that it only perceptions that there has been a perception that the favor has been done.
5: Thanks, Tando. Thank you. The last round, please complete the sentence. Within the first 100 days as mayor, Nasna residents will be able to judge me by. Morton.
7: Yes, they will be able to judge me by actions, not promises. They will see a clear service delivery recovery plan, a review of our most urgent infrastructure problems, stronger financial and procurement oversight. They will see difference. They will see measurable targets with deadlines. We will report openly to council to make sure that the residents on what we have achieved.
5: Thanks, Morton. Thank you, Morton. Tando.
8: In the first 100 days, the residents will be able to judge me by publish ward-based service delivery plan and audit and a funding maintenance and upgrade plan, and also the rapid response teams that must be there in terms of accommodating and finding, and also making sure that we deal with all the spillage and then. And also the residents will judge me in terms of public participation and taking the government to the people, which I've done in the previous, and also making sure that we finalize
5: Thanks.
8: In terms of infrastructure projects that are there.
5: Thank you, Tando. Thank you. That, of course, were the final two candidates raising their hands to be the mayor of Nasna. That is Morton Gerica of the Plaaslike Versorgde Inwoners and Tando Dista Madika of the SACP. Interestingly, of course, Tando, he was mayor not too long ago, but he was chucked out after the ANC realized he was on the SACP's candidate list for this election. So that's how the mayors are, or the mayoral candidates are stacking up in Nasna. The residents of Nasna, I want to hear from you. Which candidates have given you confidence? Are you going to be going out to vote on the 4th of November? Who did you think was particularly strong when it comes to their understanding of that municipality? I'd love to hear from you too. We'll do all of that and also get Mielane's take shortly.
9: SAFM, guiding you through the rush hour traffic. Coming out of Pretoria, you want to get down to Joburg. Just give yourself plenty of time to get through Midrand. It's just slow and sluggish for this time of day. Wet weather conditions on the route as well. So you got traffic backlogging around a couple of breakdowns between Old Joburg and New Road, and then through Allendale, another breakdown down to Buccleuch. So that's slow. You've also got a backlog going north through Buccleuch up towards Allendale for those on the way into Midrand. The Mike 1 boys is through to Parktown. It's heavy. The M3 E-line's up to Van Buren very slow. And the R24 slow coming onto the N12 for a slow trip into Galilee. It's also a crash on the N12 Potch Highway at the N1. Dead Men's Bend. So coming through Eldos as you turn off the N12 Potch Highway onto the M1 towards Devlin. That is very slow. A lot of pressure around the four-ways area. Chartwell in on the Cedar Road into four-ways. A lot of traffic lights. William Mandela coming in from Deepstead through Danefern in towards four-ways. A lot of traffic light problems there as well. And a crash on the N14 northbound after Brakfontein before Jean Avenue. Watch for some delays on that section of the Ben Skimmen. Still some breakdowns going out of Durban at Key Ridge. Once you get into sort of Shongweni exit territory, that traffic towards Peter Marisburg gets very heavy getting up onto Key Ridge. In Cape Town, a crash under the elevated freeway on FW de Klerk Boulevard as you come off the highway at Christian Barnard there and go further in. That is causing, that's a fatal collision. It's causing a major backlog. The N1 is heavy this morning into Cape Town CBD. Queues from Plattekloof area. Behind that, both Marine Drive and the Kuberg Road through Pardon Island through Brooklyn are quite heavy heading down to that N1 congestion. Also some delays on Philip Kosana going into the city centre approaching the Gardens area. With your traffic update, I'm Rob Byrne. We'll be right back.
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11: Hey, Kathy, thank you for this opportunity. You know, these are times where we want to hear people talking about concrete plans, not throwing jabs. You know, this is serious. It's not about screaming, Abahambe, Abahambe. Beauty, please go back to the drawing board, Sisi. Thanks, it's Bongi here.
12: Kathy, good morning. I just want to say this. Naizna is one of the most filthiest towns that you can get, you know. Pigs are now, pigs, cows, anything, any livestock are roaming the streets, you know. I remember last year, December, the streets of Naizna, as you enter Naizna before the very first garage, sewage is running the streets. It is filthy. It is dirty.
5: Yeah, those are just some of the takes from our listeners. Mielani.
13: Actually, I think the last two candidates, you know, one having served as a mayor, the other one which was a deputy mayor as well, you know, quite, you know, at least, you know, strong answers. But I must say that, you know, the Morton got off to a very wobbly start, you know, in terms of, you know, articulating what he needs to do in office. And of course, you know, from Tando's side, he was the incumbent, you know, until not so long, and understands the issues. But I want to take an overall view as well, that we have a situation where three of the candidates here have served as mayors. You know, one is serving as a deputy mayor. Unfortunately, Beauty would be the person who has never been in government in that way, but we can put that one to one side. The issue in terms of, you know, understanding the local government system, very strong. But we also want to, as we spoke, you know, yesterday, to look at the enterprising side of how do you then grow a municipality's budget? How do you grow the revenue of a municipality? How do you change then the priorities from just wanting to build new infrastructure all the time and making sure that there is maintenance? Like to the last voice note of making sure that sewage does not spill onto the streets, the town is clean, and those are basic things that I think in a 100-day plan they should feature, so that residents gain confidence. Potholes, I mean, the bread and butter issues, so the everyday issues, we believe they're the ones that must be tackled first, so that, you know, anyone who is there for 100 days makes a difference.
5: Mielani Holeni, let me thank you for your time. Let me also thank you, as our listeners, for your contribution to our important conversations that we have every morning between 6 and 9 o'clock. Of course, I hand the baton over to the Daily Discourse with Joanne Joseph. Right now, though, it's 9 o'clock and time for the latest news.
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0: In our top stories, UK fugitive Ndodana Chuma back in court and residents urged to stay alert amid thunderstorm warning. Good morning. UK fugitive Ndodana Chuma is expected to appear in the Johannesburg Magistrates Court today in a case linked to firearm-related charges. The matter was postponed during his last appearance after the court identified inconsistencies between his plea, the state's documents, and the applicable provisions of the Criminal Procedure Act. He had pleaded guilty to firearm-related charges, including possession of an unlicensed pistol and ammunition. He's also wanted in the UK in connection with the alleged murder of his wife and two daughters. Johannesburg Emergency Services are urging residents to exercise extreme caution today after a level 2 warning for severe thunderstorms was issued for Gauteng. Motorists are also advised to exercise caution due to wet and slippery road conditions. Joburg EMS spokesperson Kagiso Pasha says they are on high alert.
1: City of Johannesburg Emergency Management Services remains on high alert following a yellow level 2 warning for severe thunderstorms issued by the South African Weather Service. Our specialized rescue unit remains ready to respond to any water-related emergencies. Motorists and pedestrians are urged to exercise caution, avoid flooded areas, and seek safe shelter during thunderstorms. Please also take extra care around lightning and avoid open spaces and isolated trees.
0: EFF leader Julius Malema has apologised to the Judicial Services Commission and Judge Elias Mutojane in the National Assembly for a question he posed to him during the JSC interviews in 2021 for a position at the Supreme Court of Appeal. Malema was found to have violated clauses of the Ethical Code and disclosure of members' interests by the Ethics Committee after he asked the judge about a ruling he made that the EFF must pay former Finance Minister Trevor Manuel 500,000 rand. Malema had initially challenged the findings at the Western Cape High Court, but his review application was dismissed. Malema's apology was translated by the National Assembly Speaker, Toko Tidiza.
2: Thank you very much, Honorable Malema. Honorable Malema, in vernacular, in his home language, which is South African language, has given an apology as it was required by the powers and privileges.
0: Rhodes University students in the Eastern Cape have embarked on a fees-related protest, shutting down academic activities at the institution. The protest follows the official release of the institution's debt recovery plan, which the students say is not considerate of their backgrounds, especially the previously disadvantaged. SRC Secretary General Kiketso Dibakwane.
3: The fees protocol does not take into account the student demographics of Rhodes University. It does not even take account of the reality that we face as students here at Rhodes University. It blatantly ignores the socioeconomic backgrounds that we come from, and therefore we reject the document on this basis. Yesterday we invited executive management for a student body meeting with the students, the SRC, and ourselves for sort of like a collaborative discussion where we can find a way forward, as well as give them the memorandum of demand. At that meeting, the university management failed to bring students into confidence as to what they will do with the memorandum of demand.
0: And finally, Chinese AI developer Moonshot is conducting an internal review after researchers were able to persuade two of its popular Kimi models to tell them how to make chemical and biological weapons, as well as carry out assassinations. The BBC's Chris Fallons reports.
4: Researchers from the AI security company MindGuard say they discovered a way to convince the AI models to disregard their usual safety rules, a process known in the industry as jailbreaking. AI companies try to prevent jailbreaking because of fears it could be used to cause models to behave in harmful ways, including being misused by hackers to carry out cyber attacks. Last year, a report by the AI Security Institute said all the major models it tested could be jailbroken, given enough time and effort, though the Institute noted it was getting harder.
0: Recapping the top story, UK fugitive Ndodana Chuma is expected to appear in the Johannesburg Magistrates Court today in a case linked to firearm-related charges. He's also wanted in the UK in connection with the alleged murders of his wife and two daughters. For SAFM News, I am Anne Musa.
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14: Yes, it is the Daily Discourse. Bertha Charuma with you for the next 3 hours. And we're going to have a quite interesting conversations this morning because we are going to be speaking to quite pivotal people when it comes to work and what is happening in terms of technology, in terms of AI, where do we fit in. But just to give you an outline of what you can expect for the rest of the morning, future of work, that's where we are, and that's going to be our conversation this morning. We'll kick off with Tebogo Leshope, who is CEO of Sentech and Senior Director in the Office of, we also have Tseliso Mhlomi, who is Senior Director in the Office of the Vice Chancellor and Principal at Tshwane University of Technology, just to get to understand as human beings, are we at par with how technology is evolving? Also coming up in the second hour, we get to speak to Advocate Brenda Madumise, Director, Wise for Africa, GBV activist. And just in reaction to the speech that was delivered by the president last night, by our president, Cyril Ramaphosa, in relation to gender-based violence, and what is the plan going forward. Also coming up, what kind of budget is needed to implement the GBVF plan? And Matsidiso Lenkwasa, public finance specialist and member of the Budget Justice Coalition, will also join us just to see where it is, where are the gaps? Where are we missing the point, and how have we arrived here as a nation? It is very, very disturbing. And I have been sitting and pondering and thinking of so many theories, but a theory is not enough to explain the landscape and also how we are where we are. Also coming up on the show, at the end of every month, we speak to Brian Hirsch, financial advisor at the Brian Hirsch Collie Associates, and we get to talk about finance, and you can send your questions, ask as many questions as you want, and he gets to answer those questions. So that's actually quite insightful. Every month it happens on a Wednesday. And just before the show ends, also unpacking future of our work, Nomsa Chabeli, who is our SABC GCEO, will also join us in our studio to unpack and see where SABC fits, what jobs are going to be affected going forward, you know, when it comes to AI, and is AI a threat to human capital? I don't think so. I think it's just a matter of working in conjunction or aligned so that all things work. And then lastly, but not least, also getting to have a conversation with Professor Tiniko Maluleke from TUT, Vice Chancellor and Principal, and also just unpacking from an educational perspective or literacy perspective, how they see the work, the future of the work looks like in the next 10, maybe 15, maybe 20 years. So that's all coming up on the Daily Discourse. Really looking forward to spending some quality time with you. We'll be back. We'll just take a small break.

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1: And of course, it is open line for now. Maybe your response, your reaction to suggestions or strategy going forward when it comes to gender-based violence and your reaction to the president's speech last night. And later on, we'll then get to engage with Advocate Brenda Madumise, Director, Wise for Africa and GBV activist. But in the meantime, your take, your understanding, what should be happening? Why is it happening in the first place? But I think also I've got a call on the other side. Good morning. Welcome to the show.
2: Morning.
1: Morning. Morning. Welcome to our Daily Discourse.
2: Yes. Morning, Petra. Morning. Morning for Africa. It's Major speaking.
1: Petra, yes, Major. Go ahead.
2: Yes, I have a quagmire which borders on legality of the practice which is being conducted by medical doctors in the East Rand. I'm a chronic patient undergoing dialysis in one of the private hospitals. My problem is that when I am not in the unit, they have authorized that I can be charged without seeing me and the money for the doctor. That's where the problem lies. The medical aid, they charge the medical aid paid, but I have never received any services on that particular day.
1: And have you made your situation, have you made your medical aid aware?
2: Yes, I have. I've just discovered, I've been undergoing this treatment for 3 years. I've just discovered this week. I've requested all the printouts. I've made the medical aid aware. So they've requested me an option that I must submit those papers. They will reverse those, all the payments they've done. So the thing, I don't have all the dates which I have not been presenting myself, and they have been charging me for their service.
1: Do you know of any other cases that are similar to your case?
2: It is a final process. I'm not quite certain in terms of the medical aid, but in terms of GEMS, because I'm under GEMS. GEMS, according to the doctors, is one of the most easiest that they can take money from. It's much more unlike the others, which I won't mention on the radio. So they told me yesterday, it is the head sister who told me that the standard practice mostly applies to GEMS patient, because it is the GEMS doesn't question. They don't charge, when they see you today, they don't charge you today. They charge for the whole week, not per session. If I went on Monday, they're not going to charge for Monday. They're just going to submit it the following week for the whole session of last week. And they don't question, then they pay. That's where the problem is. The other medical aid, they send you an alert that you have been seen by this doctor. Can you pay? So with GEMS, it doesn't apply. So that's why I'm in this quagmire now. So that I find it very unethical for medical doctors to charge somebody who they have never seen. And for the service, to charge somebody for a service that they have never received. highly unethical. And I thought it also brought up around issue of theft and corruption. But I'm still going to take it up, maybe even to the public protector if I don't succeed when to reverse it. But it shouldn't be that they charge, then you engage on reversing. It should be a standard procedure that the service you get, it is the service you pay. So you have to fight for...
1: I'm just wondering, maybe is that their standard procedure? Is that how they operate? Or yes, maybe, go ahead.
2: I wanted to find out the legality of it, whether can you pay for services that you have never received?
1: I don't think you can. You pay for services that are not received. I'm just thinking because of automation and because of how the systems work sometimes, the minute, let's say, for instance, if you go to a doctor, it's not that I know. I'm just thinking this is in reference to other medical aids that I kind of like have an idea how they operate.
2: Yes.
1: The minute you walk into a doctor's practice, they log in your information, and once that is done, automatically, if they put in your medical aid number, it then sends you a WhatsApp or whatever, not a WhatsApp, like an SMS of sorts or something, a message to say, you've visited the doctor. So just for you to say hello to the doctor, remember, we pay almost like plus or minus between 600 and 1,000 rand.
2: Yeah.
1: And then there's consultation.
2: Yeah, in this case, they charge me. Look, for example, December, I went down in Mpumalanga home. I was undergoing treatment in Mpumalanga. But I paid for the whole December, And I also paid on the other side as well.
1: Yeah, let's do this. Because we cannot have, a conversation, you and I, about your personal issue. So maybe let's do this. I'll also pass forward to my producer, hopefully when Joanne is back, when they have a conversation around medical aid, it can also be addressed. I think I'll just hand you over to my producer on the other side, and then maybe it can be taken forward. Yeah?
2: My appreciation. Thank you very much.
1: Thank you so much. We're just going to take a small break. And when we come back, now let me tell you, I always work with numbers. 8.5 million South Africans unemployed. And almost one in two young people aged between 15 and 34 unable to find work. Alarming, huh? So South Africa can no longer afford to treat artificial intelligence, the future of work, as subjects for discussion without corresponding action. But when we get back, because today we're focusing on the future of work, I will be speaking to my first guest, that is CEO of Centec, Teboho Leshope. Let's take a break. We'll be back.
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3: Another must rise. Former champion Triple H Power Jocasa returns to face the undefeated challenger to the throne.
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6: The Durban University of Technology will launch 18 newly established research institutes and 11 South African Research Chair Initiative, or SACHI Chairs. The event will also celebrate DUT's achievement in the 2026 Times Higher Education Sustainability Impact Rankings, highlighting the university's growing research excellence, innovation, and commitment to addressing societal challenges in alignment with its Envision 2030 strategy. Tune in to the National Pulse on the 30th of September 2026 and join the conversation. Our heritage is more than where we come from. It's the stories we share, the languages we speak, the traditions we pass on, and the values that bring us together. This Heritage Month, we celebrate the richness of who we are and what connects us. Celebrating our living heritage, strengthening the ties that bind us. This September, let's celebrate our heritage, embrace our diversity, and strengthen the bonds that make us one nation. 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
1: And I now have my guest, that is the CEO of Centec, that's Teboho Leshope, joining us in our beautiful open studio. Should I call it open? I suppose it is. And we're discussing the future of work, what it looks like. Now, there are some, you know, central challenges confronting government, businesses, academia, and other social partners. So when Tshwane University of Technology Institute for Future of Work was introduced, it is to make sure that, you know, conversations, dialogues do happen so that we don't have any missing gaps in terms of development, whereby you maintain some form of synergy so that we don't have any problems. But let me introduce my guest. Good to have you on the show. That's Teboho Leshope.
8: Thank you. Thank you very much, Betha, and greetings to all SAFM listeners and South Africans out across our broad country.
1: So you come from an institute that keeps us that gives us the voice, that's Centec. Maybe if you could just give us the work of Centec so that our listeners can also get a holistic picture.
8: Thank you, Betha. Yes, you know, every morning, Betha, a South African can wake up and proudly tune into the radio station of choice, SAFM, as a case in point. That is delivered over our network. We are what is called a common carrier signal distribution, and we provide the services also to our sister company and the partner, the SABC. We have been doing so for many years and proudly so. So that's really our infrastructure role. So we are a digital infrastructure provider enabling broadcasters and serving as a bridge between the broadcaster and the audiences out there. And we also have broadband capabilities where we enable connectivity and internet access to the citizens of South Africa. So if one has to think about it broadly, what are we? We are a digital infrastructure provider.
1: You're also going to be giving a speech a bit later on the development of public digital infrastructure. Maybe if you could tell us what are some of the important aspects you're going to touch on. It's quite worrying or scary when you hear AI. You may lose your job. Where do you fit in? That's a whole lot to take in.
8: Yes, indeed. But I don't think we have to worry that much, Betha. You know, this is a transition and transformation as far as the work or the future of work is concerned, but to our benefit, that's what we need to realize and embrace broadly. Some jobs will be affected, but ultimately the jobs that are going to be disrupted will be replaced by new, more meaningful roles. You know, the administrative frontline jobs that are monotonous, you know, those that could be related to, I'll use an example of a cashier, could be replaced by automation and the likes. But then the cashier can be on the floor and be an advisor on the products that are on the shelves.

0: around enterprise, maintenance, critical infrastructure that operates around the clock. What does a sustainable, equitable future of work model look like for then office-based versus field and transmission site engineers? And I know you work with engineers. You're more off-site rather than in office.
1: Yes. I think artificial intelligence in our context, say SABC and Centec, will definitely bring about operational efficiency. Imagine where an interview has to be held and the SABC is looking for a background, and you have your cameraman running to the streets and looking for that specific background that represents the area that they want to talk about. Now, when you're using AI, there is something called AI Studios. They can already embed the backgrounds, different backgrounds that you have, and you could just be calling in the person you're interviewing in there. And on the outlook, it looks like you are really on the street, exactly connecting with the issues that you are talking about. So from the SABC, one of the those changing moment will be my belief, you know, those AI studios, you know, background change automatically. You don't have to be changing boards behind yourself. If you want to talk about a topic that's related to a particular environment, so where to for this case, you are easily using AI able to bring the real feel of that particular environment. And similarly on Centec site, it is something that we embrace, that we, from a maintenance point of view, we use predictive maintenance, and the human intervention will definitely be lessened by that. Mm. Now, it doesn't mean that it is stealing work. It's creating efficiency. The time that you could be driving to Soweto to go and capture a moment, the time that you could be going to a site or an office just to check what is wrong, is automatically coming to you using AI. Now you have more time to spare for other meaningful events. So that's the advantage that we are seeing from Centec point of view.
0: I suppose even the hiring process is going to really be disrupted heavily. But moving on to something, well, I suppose on almost on the same level, we've got this rapid acceleration of digital economies, right, across Africa. Let's talk about the partnerships with academia, tech ecosystems. Does Centec see, does it see it as a vital process in building sustainable pipeline to local ICT talent, as well as, you know, the relationships that you also maintain, of which I think are going to change going forward in comparison to the past?
1: Yes, no, certainly. And I think in relation to a need for partnership and collaboration by strategic decision and direction, we have resolved as an institution that we will deliver our strategy through partnerships and collaborations. So in South Africa, for this particular moment and many others where that are related to creativity and innovation, we are partnering with academia. There are many other institutions that we are partnering with. But as a thought leader and a leader in the development of digital infrastructure, we want to frame the future of work, because not having these critical discussions will certainly leave us behind, and we may find ourselves not ready to actually adopt an environment that is unavoidable eventually. This is the case across Africa. We believe all the other African countries should ready. We should leverage each other's knowledge and exchange talent broadly to make sure that no one actually is disadvantaged by the changes. But overall, it is a positive change from our point of view. And we believe that the future skills are actually going to give humanity a better environment. You know, we will have more time for our little ones. I believe we can spend a bit more time with family and allow the machines to do the work that we are doing. This monotonous manual activities can be handled through artificial intelligence and automation.
0: I love your optimism. Elon Musk even mentioned, he said, we need now to find a way to relax more, but still sustain our living standards. How it's going to happen, I can just imagine. But that would be beautiful.
1: Oh, yes, certainly. Yeah, but the future looks bright with the changes.
0: And lastly, when you look at the next generation of, okay, my technical producer is now screaming at me saying headlines. Yes, I have overlapped. I suppose let me leave it at this point. You've been saved. That is CEO of Centec talking to us this morning, Tebogo Leshope, and I have to cross over to the news headlines. Thank you so much for coming through.
1: Thank you so much, Bertha.
0: And bye for now.

0: Good morning, I'm Anne Musa. In the headlines, UK fugitive Ndodana Chuma is expected to appear in the Johannesburg Magistrates Court today in a case linked to firearm-related charges. He's wanted in the UK in connection with the murder of his wife and two daughters. The gender-based violence and femicide sector of South Africa's National Dialogue is convening a community dialogue in Kempton Park. The engagement comes as South Africa continues to face alarmingly high levels of gender-based violence and femicide. And Democratic senators in the U.S. have accused the Department of Homeland Security of spending $20 million of public money on campaign-style adverts featuring President Donald Trump ahead of the November midterm elections. I'll have details on these and other stories at 10.
1: Bertha Charuma on SAFM.
2: And of course, we're taking a look, or should I say, doing a post-analysis of the speech that was given by the president yesterday. From your perspective, from your view, do you believe what he said is enough for gender-based violence to be resolved? Or you feel he could do better, or he could come up with different strategies to make sure this is all resolved? What is your take? Give us your call. Give us a call and share your views with us. That's 086-000-2032, or you can send a WhatsApp on 0614-104-107. Look, I looked at the strategy going forward, and I'm going to share my view, which does not represent the views of everybody else. My view is, I think we need to now shift as a country or as a nation, shift from speaking after the fact and having strategies that actually mitigate the problem before the problem happens. But I've got some calls and also some voice notes that have come through, of course, and also we're taking some other topical issues, most probably that caught your eye in the past few days or that have been topical in the news. Let's take some few voice notes and then I'll come to your calls.
3: Morning, Bertha. On the issue of the president, I think there is no attractive policy, especially when the president comes in public. You don't come with the police in black and white. And this thing, there are many organizations that have been submitted the memorandum to his office several times, but he failed to come with a pulling or a slay queen policy that will attract people to open the case. For example, let's go to the Shebeen, let's go to the nightclub. Who's encouraged to when see somebody being abused to open the case there? Nobody. He didn't even consult those people. There's no panic button in our phone, in our digital. There's no panic button to assist, whether to track where does this panic button being pressed under during this abuse.
2: That's fair enough.
4: It's not here. My sister, look, pertaining the speech of Ramaphosa yesterday, Ramaphosa will be always promising people of South Africa and never keep up to his promise. Ramaphosa, even God can take him today and bring his life back in the next 5 days, will again not do anything for South Africa. Even after that, he will not do anything for South Africa. The way he is useless.
5: I betha money mafuta ye betha. AI is going to cause a lot of threat to humanity. There's no doubt about it. Yeah, at this stage, this development of this technology is going to continue. And as the president of the US called them, they are going to be more super. Just imagine flying cars. Just imagine driverless cars and everything in between. Yeah, but if you listen to the US president, someone who thinks or believes that we are less obligated to safeguard humanity. One is given the thought that AI is the solution, which is not better. So I think there must be responsibility and legislation to guide and guard the development of this AI which may cause a threat to humanity. Rather.
2: That's Mafuta. Mafuta, well, I think it's all speculation. Let's see. You never know. As human beings, we've got the capability to somehow find our pathway. And let's hope we will find our pathway. And I keep on referring to Elon Musk because, I mean, he's become with such a disruptive attitude, which is a good attitude, for him to go to space to try and navigate and figure out whether it is actually feasible to reside and actually have a whole nation living in space. That it has to take someone, I call it a mad mind, but it's a good mad mind. He also highlighted the fact that we're going to get to a point where interacting with human beings is going to be so boring. Is that, do you think we're going to get to that point? I don't know. But anyway, as we are conversing, as we are having dialogue, as we interchange thoughts and ideas, something will come out of it. Let's take a break. We'll be back.
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7: 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Adama Diop will be heading for Las Vegas.
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2: Good governance, local growth, real investment. That's Sarah Bartman's district municipality. The municipality has achieved a clean audit for the 2024-2025 financial year, demonstrating a commitment to responsible financial management. This has been done through investing in our local economy. Over the past 5 years, SBDM has supported SMMEs with approximately 5 million rand through local economic development, while 2.1 million rand has been invested in supporting local tourism organizations. Sarah Bartman's district municipality, building stronger businesses, growing tourism, and creating opportunities.
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2: And let's take your calls just before we go to our next conversation. Good morning. Welcome to the show. Mandla in Cape Town.
10: Molo, Bertha, this one. Last night we were listening to a politician doing best in politricking. You know, my sister, we wasted our evening. We could have done better things. Look, Peter, Bekicele, the former minister, a comrade of President Ramaphosa, who sit with him in an NEC of the ANC, extorted 1 million rand from a hardcore criminal, Matlala. Bekicele is not in prison as we speak. Sibiya can't compromise police forces. What's the picture in all the police stations around the country? Arthur Fraser claimed that somebody came to him and said the president is offering him a job and a 50 million rand to drop the Palapala charges. He rejected that offer. After that, Msibi, the late Msibi, the infamous boss of the farm where Malema frequently visits, Msibi sent hitmen to finish off Arthur Fraser if he's not dropping the Palapala charges. Arthur Fraser claims that he went to KZN and the second hitman was sent to him. Now, the taxi connection with politicians, my sister, suspended Mpumalanga provincial commissioner. She said she was suspended because when she wanted to arrest criminals in Mpumalanga, politicians intervened and decided
11: to suspend her. So connection between those criminals and the politicians. Mzilikazi wa Africa, when he reported about Becky Cele and that scandal, he was arrested and was to be taken to a particular police station. But a certain policeman kept him in a different police station and warned him that if I take you to that police station, the instruction is, in that police station, you will be poisoned and you're going to die. Hence, I'm keeping you in this police station to save your life. A 17-year-old girl from a party was raped by a 50-year-old policeman. When she saw the police van, she approached them thinking that she would be safe with the police. But she was taken to a police station and raped by a 50-year-old policeman. A 32-year-old police raped a 14-year-old girl and shot himself. In Amthatha, a young man, a drug addict, killed his mother with a panga and chopped her into pieces. The same drugs that disappeared in police stations where for ANC politicians, in particular Becky Cele, is involved in the disappearing of all those, drugs. Does Ramaphosa not know about all these things?
2: Okay, we've just had I think we're all speaking with so much emotion and frustration. Frustration where you feel issues that you've been highlighting are not being addressed. But we'll continue with some of your voice notes and your calls. I think we've got one more call. Do we have one more call? Yes, let's take one more call. Amanda, unfortunately, we just had a little bit of a glitch there, but let's go to the next one. Good morning. Welcome to the show. Good morning. Is this Ronald Churchill?
12: Yes. Good morning, Betha and the listeners.
2: Yes, well, talk to me.
12: Yes, Betha, I want to agree with the last speaker. Ramaphosa is an enabler to all the crimes South Africans are facing. How can you be a president of the state and you don't have the Minister of Police? The Commissioner of Police is suspended. The National Deputy Commissioner is also suspended. And all those who are working in a strategic position, operational position, are suspended. You are virtually running the police without operational leaders. Who will arrest these criminals? And during these commissions, in particular Madlanga, we hear of the people who have direct link with you, including your cousin who has looted Tembisa Hospital and is not brought before Madlanga Commission, is not asked any question, is not arrested, and nothing is happening. Now, how must we have faith on you as the president when all these things are happening in your face and nothing is being done?
2: Okay, so basically I get a tone from most of our conversations about the frustration of they are not happy with the solutions that are being put on the table or the actions that,
12: that
2: are being taken.
12: Because we know it doesn't mean it. He did it with COVID. He went to fundraise so that his comrades can loot, including his own spokesperson, to loot the coffers. Yeah. So he never have done anything for South Africans. He is
2: my question.
12: Dressed in a suit. So his strategy that he presented last night is fallacy. It's neither here nor there. We have.
2: I like to move from one point to the next. We are all aware of the point that we're at. Let's look for solutions. Let's talk about solutions. And maybe let's tap into the president's mind by having these dialogues or conversations with solutions rather than keep on reiterating our frustration, because it is very clear everyone is frustrated. But your thought absolutely taken. I mean, your point makes a lot of sense. They say, what do they say about a child? A child that doesn't cry in the cradle dies in the cradle. So we're a nation that we are, we're like babies in a cradle and we've been wailing for too long and no one is paying attention. That's how I feel. That's, that's the sense that I'm getting. I think let's go to one more call. Good morning.
13: Hello.
2: Yes.
13: Hello.
2: Yes, this is Churchill. Yes, Churchill, talk to me.
13: Yes, my sister. You know, look, I'm one of the people who have since who no longer take Ramaphosa seriously. I think there are many other South Africans who are in the same position as myself. You know, Ramaphosa will always be as cool as a cucumber when the nation is panicking. He's always like that. He doesn't act. That's the man. And I'm not surprised because he's a compromised president. And, you look at how much time does it take for him to act, especially against those who belong to the ANC in his cabinet. He takes time. He doesn't act. Today, you know, we've got two police ministers that were painful. And there's clear evidence, even, you know, to a layman, that, you know, their fingers are pointing on Senzom Tool. But we're still paying for him with all the packages. The rest goes on and on and on. So that's the man for you. You know, he's compromised, the compromised president. And we're only going to, you know, get rid of this situation that we find ourselves in. Once we get rid of the ANC, it does no longer lead that GNU. And at the same time, we no longer have Ramaphosa as our president because he is a compromised president. Honestly speaking, you know, the nation is panicking. People are dying. But unfortunately, there is no action. We need urgency. And if the people are not doing their job, heads must roll.
2: Okay. I think Madlanga has opened a vault and we are all just paying as we go. But point taken. Absolutely. It is the discourse in the morning, and you're with me, Bertha. A little bit later on, we're going to be speaking to our guest, and we are broadcasting, and the importance of this broadcast is all about the future of work. How is work going to look like in the next couple of years, and the disruption that has come with AI, the disruption that has come with so many different issues, which is, you know, technology. And as human beings, as people, you, especially the youth, where do you fit in? How do you find your gap where you settle in and work with this technology that, you know, that is upon us? Let's take a small break. We'll be back.
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2: The Daily Discourse, it is. And coming up next, I'm going to be speaking to my guest. That's Teliso Mohlomi, Senior Director in the Office of the Vice Chancellor and Principal at Tshwane University Technology. Now, also, this is in response or in reaction. There is an opinion piece that was also written. And I went through it, and it's quite insightful. So the piece argues that South Africa's central challenge with AI is not whether technology will transform jobs, but whether the country can organize, implement its response quickly enough to ensure that transformation creates broad economic opportunity. And also, maybe you can feed in as I speak to my guest this morning, and you can give us a call and share your views. Welcome to the show. That's Teliso Mohlomi, Senior Director in the Office of the Vice Chancellor and Principal at Tshwane University of Technology.
16: Thank you so much, Bertha, for hosting me. And it's actually a pleasure to be talking to you and to the listeners. And I'm hopeful that I'll be able to answer some of those questions you have posed.
2: They are going to be very simple and very basic. And let's get, you know, simplify things. Let's just explain things in their simplest form. That's how I like to work. So future of work, what it looks like. Now, you are from an academia environment. What do you foresee unfolding?
16: Let me basically give a context, especially for the Institute for Future of Work. TUT, or the Tshwane University of Technology, is the largest contact university in the country. And for example, this year we have about 65,000 students who are registered and who are attending classes. And in the past few years, the university basically noticed a trend, which is not only unique to TUT, but it's basically all over the world, whereby the students would go through school, come to university, and hoping that when they get their degrees, they will automatically walk into a job. And unfortunately, that has changed. For example, we used to say that the unemployment rate among the graduates was 9%, and it has increased to about 13%, which basically means that the chances of somebody who just graduates to get a job are very slim. And therefore, as the university, we felt that we needed to correct what could have gone wrong. And because one of the things that we have identified was that there has been a huge gap between academia and the industry, which basically means that the curriculum that we still push, might be outdated based on the technological advancement. And therefore, the university decided through the Institute for Future of Work to build a bridge between academia and the industry. And this was basically meant so that we understand what is happening within the industry. We understand the new technologies that are coming. We understand the implications that it would have on the jobs, and therefore influence the curriculum design within the university. Now, your question is, when we talk about the future of work, how will it look like? One of the key elements around work, we know that it has always been labor intense, which basically meant that you and I have an opportunity because we would then be used the strength that we have. However, over the years, with the technology and everything else, a lot of jobs have been automated, including, Bertha, you and I, not telling people our age, you know, there used to be a time when typing was a course.
2: I know. A telegram.
16: And all these things have actually gone. And therefore, from the university perspective, we are then saying, look, the future of work is digital. The future of work is automation. The future of work is data analytics. And the future of work is artificial intelligence.
2: And the fact that you've made it very clear, and I think we've heard it quite a number of times, that you know traditional qualifications are becoming obsolete.
16: Correct.
2: And that is a fact. So when we look at, for instance, AI integration versus displacement, as generative AI and automation reshape entry-level job markets in South Africa, how must higher education then shift its assessment, training models to ensure that, you know, job creators are in synergy with the technicians? Are you working, have you already started working hand in hand?
16: Yep. Basically, what we are doing currently with the industry, we, as I have mentioned, that from the university perspective, we are building that bridge. And one of the initiatives that we do, which basically the Department of Higher Education has encouraged, is what we call the work integrated learning, whereby the students would then interact with the technology even before they graduate. And then it makes actually the transition from the institutions of higher learning easier into the industry. Now, with the traditional qualifications, I'm actually tempted not to say that they are obsolete, because one of the key element that you would need in dealing with technology is literacy. And therefore, the ability to think critically and the ability to be creative in your thinking is very critical. And what we are then encouraging our students within those streams is that while you are still doing them, try and do micro-credentials. Industry have made available free of charge online many courses that would then give you those critical skills that you need, which might not be in the curriculum that we are using.
2: And you know, technical colleges, it seems like something has shifted, and I stand to be corrected. Would I be wrong to say if you go to a technical college, you have a better advantage?
16: Somebody actually used the word that technology can advance, but the toilets would also always get clogged, which basically mean that you would need those skills of those that would fix that. And pipes, sewages, and welding and everything, you will still need that. That is very critical. Those are some of the skills that in the advance of technology cannot be automated or replaced.
2: And I know that I'm looking at my time. We've just got about 2 minutes, but let me go to a call so that we can include some of our listeners. Good morning. Welcome to the show, Mike.
17: Bertha, good morning, and good morning to your guest. I'll be as quick as I can. This is probably a little unfair of a question to your guest, but he's talking about how AI is going to affect and work for the future, but I don't see where the work is actually coming from. I'm not even sure. It's almost like we're having this conversation in a vacuum. The latest quarterly unemployment statistics that have just come out now have shown unemployment's ticked up again to a new 33.6, probably puts us over 10, 12 million unemployed in our country. And where are these people ever going to be bothered about AI? I would ask that, you know, in this country, we need to start at the basics, and certainly AI can come into it. And take, for example, I have a machine that manufactures baskets. I take it into a village. I can employ 10 people. They can make these baskets. They can make themselves about 3,500 rand a week on these making these machines. But unfortunately, the government won't allow me to do that. Because it's below the minimum wage, although ironically enough, I would be able to pay more than the government pays its workers on their special work programs. So where are we actually going with this? Because you're going to train people, we're talking about AI, but unemployment continues to go up, and the basic skills, the most simplest jobs, we're not allowed to create. And that's exactly how China started. The people that were making elements for kettles start in a little village getting $2 a day. Today, they are using AI and they're from it.
2: Point taken, Mike. I think I'm going to go to the news. Can I hold you? Can I speak to you just briefly after the news? Because I feel it will do injustice if I just let you go without really getting into the nitty-gritties. It is 10, time for news. But when we get back, we continue with the conversation.

0: In our top stories, two men shot dead in Cape Town taxi attack, and community dialogue seeks stronger action against GBV and femicide. Good morning. Two men have been shot and killed, and another person has been wounded in an attack on a taxi in Wynberg in Cape Town. Police spokesperson Ndake Gwala says the motive for the attack is unknown.
1: Wynberg police registered two counts of murder and an attempted murder case following a shooting that occurred at Wynberg Main Road opposite a mall. According to reports, the victims were sitting inside a taxi when a red motorbike with two males wearing helmets stopped next to them. One of the males alighted and started shooting at the taxi occupants, fatally wounding two males aged 43 and 48. A 30-year-old male was rushed to a medical facility for treatment. The motive for the attack is a subject of police investigation and no arrest has been effected at this stage.
0: In Elsie's River on the Cape Flats, a 19-year-old man has been shot and killed in an alleged gang-related attack. Police spokesperson F.C. van Wyk says the victim was at a tuck shop in Avonwood when three unknown suspects on bicycles opened fire on him. He says the investigation into the killing is ongoing. No arrests have been made. UK fugitive Vundodana Chuma is expected to appear in the Johannesburg Magistrates Court today in a case linked to firearm-related charges. The matter was postponed during his last appearance after the court identified inconsistencies between his plea, the state's documents, and the applicable provisions of the Criminal Procedure Act. He had pleaded guilty to firearm-related charges, including possession of an unlicensed pistol and ammunition. He's also wanted in the UK in connection with the alleged murders of his wife and two daughters. The gender-based violence and femicide sector of the National Dialogue of South Africa is convening a community dialogue in Kempton Park. It's themed From Silence to Safety, Strengthening Community Response to GBVF. The engagement comes as the country continues to face alarmingly high levels of gender-based violence and femicide. Recent killings in Ekurhuleni and other parts of the country have once again underscored the magnitude of the crisis. Thembilihle Ntandane is a member of the National Dialogue Steering Committee.
2: We thought, you know, it would be so important for us to really engage with the community around what it is that they think needs to be done. I think oftentimes we, you know, hear from the government solutions, as we did hear from the president last night, that at the end of this project, we want to come up with a social compact that will then inform how we as a country respond to issues, not just of GBV, but of other things that contribute to the decay that we see in our country.
0: Eskom is stepping up its investment in education and the development of young scientists, with its Expo for Young Scientists identified as one of its flagship programs. Eskom Expo Foundation Acting CEO Mulagadi Mochele says the organization is also working with schools, district offices and provincial education structures to strengthen STEM education. The two-day science fair held in Boksburg, Ekurhuleni, brings together young learners to showcase scientific research, innovation and solutions to real-world challenges. She says the investment is aimed at nurturing the next generation of scientists, engineers and innovators.
3: Yeah, so for Eskom Development Foundation, in a number of the programs that we invest in, so we have invested under education. Expo is one of our main flagship programs, and it is over and above the other programs that we do. But around STEM, I also want to mention that we are also involved with the schools, with the district offices, the provinces, even in maths competitions. But today, we have invested as Eskom in the Expo for the Young Scientists.
0: And finally, Democratic senators in the United States have accused the Department of Homeland Security of spending $20 million of public money on campaign-style adverts featuring President Donald Trump ahead of the November midterm elections. The adverts, which critics say are illegal under an anti-propaganda law, have been funded from money allocated for U.S. Customs and Border Protection. The White House, however, insists that they are not campaign ads, calling them instead public service announcements. Recapping the top story, two men have been shot and killed and another person wounded in an attack on a taxi in Wynberg in Cape Town. For SAFM News, I am Anne Musa.
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6: And it is the Daily Discourse, and wrapping up my conversation with Tseliso Mhlomi, Senior Director in the Office of the Vice-Chancellor Principal at Tshwane University of Technology. And we are trying to figure out, you know, in unison, how you and I are going to fit into the future. So let's say, for instance, if you were especially with technical, if you're a technical person, the disruption is moving at an alarming rate. Are you up to the job? Are you up to scratch? Or are you up to pace with the disruption? Because the minute you blink, trust me, yeah, we're going to be in the golden harvest, retiring together, and you may retire sooner than I retire. So I think it's always important to just be cognizant of that fact. But of course, my guest with me in the studio, you did a very, very intense piece, and you're asking very pivotal questions. And I think I should have also asked a question to say, maybe give me, three important pointers from an academic perspective, which we need to constantly remind ourselves so that we don't get lost in translation.
7: Yeah, let me also then try to address the question that was raised by Mike about jobs. And when we think about work and jobs, there are certain elements that we also look at, and one of them would then be economic. And therefore, we should also not forget that innovation, artificial intelligence, is the key driver for economic development and growth. And therefore, when we are thinking and looking at innovation, we should not only be thinking about it taking the jobs, but we should also then be looking on the opportunities that are created by innovation and also by the artificial intelligence. And then now coming to your question from the academic perspective, once again, I'll make an example of us growing up. I used to be a fierce debater. And sometimes some of the topics I've started to think about it, and I'm thinking like, damn, things that I have actually debated. However, one of the key elements with those things that we were doing was that the schools were teaching us to become critical thinkers. One of the key elements that we need to be doing from high school throughout the institution, throughout the university, we need to emphasize the issue around critical thinking. And because if we stop, harvesting that skill, then there is a problem. Then the second one is when people start talking about technology and innovation, they start talking about STEM. And then it actually moved to STEAM to bring in art. One of the key elements that the key skill that we need is artistic or creative skill. And it is very crucial. And then from the perspective we shape our curriculum, we need to be making sure that critical thinking is core. We need to be making sure that creative thinking is central to that. And the last one is the university, TUT, speak about future-ready graduate. And when we speak about future-ready graduate, we are speaking about a graduate who, upon graduation, can go into the competitive labor market and be able to compete. Number two, the university in the new institutional strategic plan, we are then saying we are an entrepreneurial university, where we are then trying to inculcate entrepreneurship among our students. We used to sell Maguinya and others, but that is not the case. But now what we are then saying, there are a lot of creative entrepreneurial ideas. that can come out of the universities. And we want to start incubating them, harnessing them, and making sure that when our student leaves, they're either competitive in the labor market, or they would then have some of the biggest startups ever.
6: And let's leave it at that point. Thank you so much for joining us, Senior Director in the Office of the Vice Chancellor and Principal at Tshwane University of Technology, Tseliso Mohlomi. Thank you so much for coming through. Let's take a break. We'll be back.
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9: 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I'm tired of this chaos. 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
10: This political party advertisement was paid for by the political party concerned. 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
3: And we're talking about what is going to happen, future of work. That is why we are broadcasting, you know, we have an outside broadcast, and speaking to pivotal stakeholders, just to ask them questions, how this is all going to pan out. And I know one will sit and say, look, I think we're overthinking, we're overprocessing. I don't think it's overprocessing. It's just trying to figure out how then do we go forward, because times are changing, things are changing. But I think one thing we can all agree upon is, as a human being, and the skills, the basic skills that we offer as just basic human beings, that is not going to be eliminated. An example, like my previous guest highlighted, that toilets are going to be, you know, plumbing is going to go on, so you definitely need a plumber. Cooking is going to be needed. Okay, fine, maybe there could be some utensil, but that utensil needs someone to either give it directive, whether it's voice detected directive, whether it's manually directed, who knows? We don't know. So the human aspect is not going to be completely eliminated. So from wherever you are, whatever you're doing, and if you're planning as the youth to go to university or even take on a course, you need to do your research thoroughly to figure out whether whatever it is that you're taking on is going to remain relevant at least for the next 30 years. Because then after 30 years, something else will come up and you just never know. I also would like to, you know, I know that you've been calling and sending your voice notes in relation to AI and in relation to how the relevance of work and how we fit in. Keep on sending those voice notes, 0614-104-107, or give us a call on 086-000-2032. And some of your, I think I'll go through your messages, because you sent through some messages a bit earlier on. I will definitely do that. Maybe let me just go through a few of them. It says that, this is in relation to the president. Okay, maybe let me talk about the president. So this is from someone who says, I thought president would be directing Minister of Police to establish a specialized national policing division for GBV and femicide with SAPS. We need police that are capable in handling psychological abuse cases, not just physical violence. That was Lazarus. Lazarus, I hope you drive safely. The weather is a little bit tricky in Vanderbilt Park. Then I've got another one here. It says mid-level jobs are also going to start to be replaced and automated by AI. Sure, there will be new types of jobs, but not enough for everyone. Not even first world countries. We need a new economic plan and legislation. That is from Jen in Cape Town. Point taken. And this is not to alarm or cause any panic, by the way. We're just talking about some of these issues so that we are well acquainted and make sure we are on par. But also, I was going to be speaking to our guest, Brenda, but of course we'll give her time. Hopefully she'll be able to join us, but that's Brenda Madumise, Director WISE for Africa GBV Activist. So the Council for Scientific and Industrial Research is assisting with the digital forensic investigation. President Cyril Ramaphosa, in the speech yesterday, said police are continuing with investigations into the discovery of the 11 women's bodies in Ekuruleni on Gauteng's East Rand in the past 2 months. So there's been, understandably, widespread fear that the discovery of these women in close proximity could indicate the work of a single perpetrator. And that's something we need to isolate and dissect separately. So the president also appealed to the public to report missing persons to the police quickly enough, emphasizing There's no requirement to wait 24 hours before reporting a missing person. And of course, we're going to get reaction from the speech. And I know that, you know, you've been sending your voice notes as well as calling in that regard. If you caught our conversation halfway, so I'm just going to refresh your memory. This is the president's speech. I'm just going to do it very quickly. He says, ministers of police, justice, police and NPA are to audit unresolved cases of murder, rape, sexual offences within 60 days and set up a case recovery plan within 90 days after audit. That's one. Second one, pivotal. Minister of Police and Police Commissioner are to create a plan to reduce forensic backlogs within 60 days. The third one, municipalities must conduct a municipal safety audit within 60 days, fix the most urgent hazard areas. And they're talking about, you know, police visibility, making sure the parks are safe and all that. And then the last one, which is also very pivotal, DTIC, Health, Social Development, Police and Cooperative Governance, are to submit plans to reduce alcohol-related violence within 60 days. All good and well. It almost feels like it's someone writing their PhD, you know, analysis. But anyway, all I can say is, how do we get to a space where we know our country is safe? You can walk at 12 midnight, you are safe. You can leave your doors open at home, you are safe. All the other aspects, it's like we're in the Amazon, where now we have to come up with strategies to protect ourselves. Are we protecting ourselves from ourselves? Why can't we just have a safe country? Basically, that's what I'm asking. Let's take a break. We'll be back, and Advocate will be joining us when we come back.
4: In life's most challenging moments of loss, compassion can be your greatest comfort. 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
3: And it is the Daily Discourse. I can just look at my clock. I'm telling you, time is just running. It's moving so fast. So just before we took a break, we're talking about the Council for Scientific and Industrial Research, CSIR, assisting with digital forensic investigation. And also this is in response to President Cyril Ramaphosa's speech yesterday. And he was talking about going forward in reacting to the GBV that we've experienced in the past few days. And to join us, I've got Advocate Brenda Madumise, Director Wise for Africa, GBV activist, joining us online. And I think we are also going to include Matsidiso Lenkwasa, Public Finance Specialist and member of the Budget Justice Coalition, because we're talking about, you know, the same subject matter. But let's start off with Advocate Brenda. Good morning and welcome to the show. Advocate, good morning. Welcome to the show.
6: Good morning. Can you hear me?
3: I can hear you loud and clear. Thank you so much for making time. It's always a pleasure to talk to you. Now,
6: thank you.
3: I like to hear your response or your take or your reaction to President Cyril Ramaphosa's planned speech.
6: So for us, having been doing this work for the last 8 years, this is not new. So this four-point plan comes out of a plan that he announced after the Uyinene murder, when he announced an emergency response action plan. That response plan talked about addressing cold cases of murder and rape, dealt with dealing with alcohol outlets that were illegal. It was a host of things and lists from different government departments on what they're going to be doing, right? So to come 2026 in September to tell South Africa that now I want you to tell me within 60 days what you are going to do on some things that they should have done 5 years ago, it's just performative from our part. You cannot expect municipalities that are dysfunctional, that are broke, that are just not being able to meet the basic services, you now requesting them or ordering them to do safety audits. So does it mean that all these IDP plans that the municipalities have been having, asking all of us as residents of different municipalities to input on what needs to happen with our IDP, please, around lighting, around grass cutting, around, you know, just basic services for residents, that and all of that did not happen, and you have not asked yourself why it did not happen, you now put another layer on top of that dysfunctionality and incompetence for them to conduct safety audits. So why did they not do it? It did not have to take a president to stand up on a podium to tell us all of these things if we had functioning officials who knew what they're supposed to do when they're planning and executing and monitoring their work.
3: I do also have a public finance specialist, member of the Budget Justice Coalition, on the other side of the line, Matsidiso Lenkwasa. Good morning and welcome to the show.
7: Good morning. Thank you very much for the opportunity to engage on this really important conversation.
3: It is. I'm sure you can tell from the advocate's passion that there is a sense of it's not enough. There could be a better strategy. This is what I sense. Of course, advocate, you can also bring me to order if I've lost the track there. But from where you are, just taking a look at the speech last night, what was your takeaway that makes sense to this dire situation that we're faced with?
7: So I think one of the most concerning aspects from our end, people who concern themselves with public finance, is that the president has made many such pronouncements, many such speeches, be it in the SONA, be it last year, the state of disaster declaration on GBV, and really not much has changed. And one of the reasons why not much could possibly change is because there hasn't been resources that have been allocated or sufficient resources allocated to actually back these commitments. So, for example, there's a state of disaster that is declared, but there are no new, you know, they're not increasing the police force or increasing the training or improving the healthcare or the number of community healthcare workers, the number of, you know, various interventions are not actually invested in. And so they really set up to fail, and it ends up being a promise, but not a lived reality for the majority of women in our country. And so I think we're at a point where it's just getting worse and worse, and women are feeling even more vulnerable and feeling even more unsafe. And I think that if there is not going to be a genuine allocation that is meaningful and an investment in keeping women safe in our country, this will just be another talk shop, which we really cannot afford in our country.
3: And I want to come back to you, Advocate Brenda Madumise. Now, you being a director for WISE for Africa, you've been in

0: that deals with the issues that he's addressing, that he addressed yesterday. Why did he not see it fit when we handed him over that national strategic plan to operationalize that plan, infuse it into the institutional framework that we have in government so that accountability is at the center, and resource it? They did nothing for 8 years with a plan that literally dictates on how we should address gender-based violence. That plan deals with leadership, coordination, prevention, law and policies, care support, empowerment of women, data and research. All of those work in tandem. We will not be talking about now asking CSIR to help us with forensic investigations if we implemented and institutionalized that plan 8 years ago. So I just want South Africa to understand that and appreciate that and not get excited over a four-point plan when we've had a plan that they failed to institutionalize and resource, because it's all about you have these plans, you put laws in place, but they're not matching resources to make sure that all these are implemented. And that's why we are where we are, and we have instituted a litigation against government for their failures.
1: Mm. Let's just take a small break. I've got Advocate Brenda Madumiso on the other line, Director Wise for Africa and GBV activist, as well as I've got Matsidiso Lengwasa, public finance specialist and member of the Budget Justice Coalition. If you could just bear with me, I need to cross over to headlines and then we can continue after the news.
2: Thank you. On the news headlines on SAFM, I am Onde Lambana, and a very good morning. Action SA has called for an investigation into a multi-million rand eThekwini municipal contract awarded to Morial Infrastructure Group. Two men have been shot and killed, and another person has been wounded in an attack on a taxi in Wynberg in Cape Town. And the U.S. Embassy in Costa Rica says 45 tons of illegal drugs have been removed from the country following anti-narcotics operations. A full update follows at the top of the hour.
3: The Daily Discourse. More than talk, real understanding.
1: And it is the Daily Discourse. And with me, I do have my two guests. I've got Advocate Brenda Madumise, Director Wise for Africa and GBV activist, as well as on the other side, Matsidiso Lengwasa, public finance specialist and member of the Budget Justice Coalition. And Matsidiso, I just want to come back to you. I know that now I'm doing a rush job, and I hate doing a rush job because I like to dig. The four-pointer. We've got this four-pointer, right, that the president has given us. And it seems like there is something that is glaringly in our faces that is missing. I've just asked Advocate, and Advocate has said a plan was always there, and they failed to implement. What is your take?
4: Yeah, so I think that, you know, I'm in agreement with that, because especially when it comes to, I think it's not the first time we've had a plan. We even have a national strategic plan that's coming out. There's been many, many such plans and also promises to hear from the people. And I think what Advocate mentioned was actually very strong around that we have IDP processes and we do have mechanisms for public participation. So we should be listening. Government should have an opportunity to hear directly from women in our country, from survivors, on how to actually address this problem. But these problems are not going to get addressed, no matter what deadlines they put in. If the government is not prepared to invest in this intervention, if they're just going to say things, but they're not actually going to back it with the truth of whether they actually care about investing in women in this country, then it really is set up for sale. Because if we have this plan of reporting and, you know, a sexual picture, but we also have a policing system that is deeply understaffed and is deeply incapable of addressing some of the issues, especially in the most marginalized communities, then it really just is nearly that, just words. And so I think ideally it would have been great if that was the first time we'd heard of this four-point plan, if that was the first time we thought about how do we keep women safe in our country. But we've had this conversation for many, many years, for decades, you know, and nothing really has changed. But nothing will change until government is prepared and committed to actually put money behind that investment, and to make sure that every single rand of that money that is actually invested actually translates into

0: the safety and the care of women in our country.
1: And from a budget perspective, look, I'm just going to shoot from the hip here. What sort of, in terms of what would be ideal if we were to be given a rough figure?
0: Yes, so I think that in terms of ideal figures, the first thing is that we need an investment that is above inflation. So what has happened over the past decade is that government has, we have some really powerful interventions, for example, and we have a Department of Women, Youth, Persons with Disabilities, but that department is deeply underfunded. It almost feels systematic or symbolic, rather, seeing some investment towards it, hiring more people, quality personnel who can actually address and build policy interventions and monitor what's actually happening would be a good start. I think when it comes to what is enough, it would mean, you know, looking at other departments, so the Department of Health, the Department of Justice, Constitutional, you know, the Department of Justice, the Department of Policing, and saying that we're going to allocate not just the same amount of money that we've been allocating in the past, because clearly it's not enough, and clearly the scale of response requires so much more than that. I think that what would be enough would be in a figure that increases the number of personnel rather than having the existing resources competing with other items. Because as things stand, you know, what we end up having is that government or this four-point plan that the president speaks of, it is likely that departments are going to have to take money from existing programs that's already under-resourced and reallocate it towards this program. So, for example, safety towards children, safety for other people, other vulnerable people in our society, so it pits people against each other. And so if we really want a robust intervention, we actually need to be looking at progressive public finance tools that can be, you know, that can generate sufficient revenue so that we can actually hire more personnel, and so we can actually have programs that actually work. So that's really, when we say what would be enough, I think a good start would be really investment that is above inflation and not being eroded by the rising cost of living.
1: I think we'll have to leave it at that from you, public finance specialist and member of Budget Justice Coalition, Matsidiso Lengwasa. Thank you so much for joining us. But of course, I do still have advocate in wrapping up. That's advocate Brenda Madumise. What would a truly victim-centered prevention first national framework look like compared to what the executive branch is currently offering?
2: I think we don't even want to get to a point where we talk about victims, right? We're looking for a government that is responsive from the word go, so that we don't experience what we experience, whether it's rape, whether it's sexual assault, whether it's domestic violence, whether it's being killed walking in the street or being groped as you walk down the street, right? So we're looking for interventions that stop that from happening in the first place. By the time we get to a situation where someone has been violated in a manner that is becomes a crime, is that we need to respond and center the victim. And when we say we center the victim, we're talking about, you look at the victim in totality, their lived experiences. You do not diminish what they have gone through and trivialize what the experience that they've had. So in your planning as government, in your planning as the private sector, in your planning as any other institution in this country that is supposed to advance human rights, that is supposed to advance equality, you center that substantive equality that you talk about. You look at how women, children, those with disability, the LGBTI community, interact with the spaces that that is available around us. You can't plan a transport system without taking that into consideration. Your health system cannot ignore that. Your education cannot ignore that. Your mining policies and everything cannot ignore that. Your economy. So here's the thing for me quickly, is that you have a government that was pushed to its limit during the G20 summit last year that led to them classifying GBV as a national disaster. Ask yourself the question, why is it that they did that classification and they did not put the resources to be able to ensure that that classification becomes a success and a reality for many of us in the country? So there was no budget allocation for it. And she's right, Ms. Lingwasa, that we are taking money from other programs because there is no money that has been allocated specifically to address gender-based violence in the country. What has the president said to us with the four-point plan is that now I'm tasking the Minister of Finance to look at the medium-term budget framework that is going to happen in November. Only now, you had an opportunity in February as Minister of Finance, after you had heard what women said during the G20 summit, to put that, to have a budget line in your budget speech in February. You did not none of that. Now, all of a sudden, medium term, we have to look at where we're going to get this money from. And for me, they have not taken this issue seriously. They trivialize it, and they just keep on placating us and appeasing us by making these pronouncements and this statement, and we get excited and we think something's going to happen. Nothing's going to happen within 60 days. Nothing's going to happen within 90 days when it not happened within the last 3 years, 5 years, and 7 years.
1: That's Advocate Brenda Madumisa, Director, Wise for Africa and GBV Activist. Thank you so much for making time, and thank you for joining us this morning. Have yourself a good one.
2: Thank you.
1: Bye-bye for now.
2: Bye.
1: Yeah, our President, I suppose, Mr. President, if you're listening, the nation is asking you to do a bit better. Let's take a break. We'll be back.
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2: And it is the Daily Discourse. Coming up next, it is our Finance Corner with Brian Hirsch, Financial Advisor at Brian Hirsch Colley & Associates. Brian, good to have you on the show. Thank you for coming through.
3: Yes, good morning. We did change it from 11 from to now earlier, so I have to leave just before 11. I have a meeting. But this morning, you know, have you got the questions that I receive? And just for our listeners
2: yes,
3: to understand, every month, every week, I get many, many questions, and I segregate those questions. And then the ones that are more common, I rather like to deal once a month, the last Wednesday of the month, just deal with those questions. So over to you.
2: Yes, I've got our four pillar questions for this morning. Let's start with the first one. And the first one is, why under a retirement fund are you unable to appoint anyone as your beneficiary?
3: Okay, that's not absolutely correct. You can appoint anyone as your beneficiary. However, it does not mean that by nominating someone that you're guaranteed that they will receive the retirement fund death benefit. Under a life policy, you can appoint anyone. You can appoint a husband, a wife, children. You can even appoint a girlfriend, a partner, and a friend. But when it comes to retirement funds, that is governed what we call under Section 37C of the Pensions Fund Act. And they are trustees of that retirement fund, and they are required to investigate the deceased member's dependents and determine how the death benefit should be distributed. They also have to consider that the beneficiary nomination together with the needs and circumstances of the deceased dependent. So it's very different to a life policy. And my suggestion to anyone who's working for a company, please check regularly your beneficiary statement that is recorded with the company under the pension fund to determine where your death benefit goes as well as any value of the fund, the savings value in the fund. And understand, yes, you may want to leave money to children, or you may want to leave it elsewhere, but the trustees will have to investigate. They have 12 months to investigate who are the dependents. And I don't need to tell you that in many cases, many dependents suddenly appear where there's second marriages and children from first marriages, where there are people dependent. So very different to a life policy or an endowment policy. We can appoint anyone, and that will stand, by the way. Your will does not override the beneficiary in a life policy, but under retirement funds, it will have to go to dependents. So even if you appoint a wife or a husband and you've been supporting a child or you've been supporting anyone else, a mother, they would have a claim under that retirement fund to, once they proved that they were dependents.
2: And then the second one, it states, does it make sense to transfer assets into a trust rather than leave assets in your will to a testamentary trust, which gets formed on your date of death?
3: Okay, so let me explain to you. A lot of people come to see me and they've got trusts with nothing in. They've actually been sold the idea of having a trust. They've paid legal fees for that trust, but no one has advised them what to put into the trust. I think it's important to understand children under the 18 cannot inherit. So any monies left to children under the 18 has to be managed and in most cases will have to go into a trust. And I don't think parents want children at the age of 18 to inherit large sums of money. That's the time we want our children to continue with education, start their life. And many people have said, I only want my children to be able to inherit at maybe 25 or 30. So if particularly if you've got children, you would have to say, my choice is, do I put my assets into a trust now or on my death do I create what's called a testamentary trust? Let me also just add, there is another type of trust. It's called an inter vivos trust, which is a trust that you form during your lifetime. I believe that, the cost of a trust and depending on the size of your estate, it does not always warrant because a lot of the value of your estate will come from retirement funds. So I do believe the most sensible way is to create a testamentary trust and in your will decide who the trustees are going to be of such a trust to look after your children. It's more for your children and the protection of your children than worrying about the trust. So I would say in that case, so many people ask me, should I form a trust? And remember, the minute you transfer assets into a trust, you lose control of managing those assets. Those assets are now managed by trustees, and it's quite laborious and costly. So you need to understand before you transfer assets into your trust during your lifetime, what the costs are and what the benefits are. The big benefit of having assets in a trust is to avoid debt duties. Because debt duties are on death other than going to your wife, and it goes to anyone else. Husband leaves to wife leaves to husband. No debt duties, a deferment. But you need to understand that if you build assets in a trust, you will be saving debt duties. So my advice to anyone is if you're planning forming a trust with your assets, make sure you fully understand all the advantages and disadvantages.
2: We're going to take a small break. If you've just tuned in, yes, it is the Finance Corner. I'm speaking to Brian Hirsch, financial advisor at Brian Hirsch, Colley and Associates, and addressing the four questions. We've got two more questions that we need to address when we come back. Let's take a break. We'll be back.
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2: Absolutely. And Brian, welcome back. So here is the third question. What is your view regarding the rise in interest rates?
3: Okay, well, I must tell you, my view is very, very different to Economics 101. I understand Economics 101. The definite inflation is simple. Prices go up and to protect currency falls in value. So high petrol price does not always lead to inflation. That's what the Reserve Bank says. However, let me say this to you. Firstly, most South Africans have a bond and motor car finance. Who in employment can afford to pay cash for a bond or pay cash for a car? Secondly, if you look at the two-pot system which allows individuals to draw from pension plans, Over $120 billion has been drawn over the last 2 years from these pension plans. And these are, and the only people who contribute to a pension plan are those who are working. So anyone who's working can put bread on the table and alternatively can also buy milk. And I'm just using two very basics and all the basics. They can. But they have needed money from the two-pot system. So South Africans are struggling in debt. And inflation, as far as I'm concerned, is pushed on us. All the rises, transport costs and medical aid and rates and taxes and electricity, this is not our expenditure. This is pushed on us because of various other factors. And therefore, South Africans are not spenders. Now they're going to have a lot less. So one of the economists said to me, so the only answer to an external shock is to lower your standard of living or becoming more productive. Well, how can people in employment lower their standard of living? They're now going to pay more on their bonds, might pay more for motor car finance. And so from that point of view, let me say this to you. I am definitely anti-interest rates going up. We need to. I know the Reserve Bank has a responsibility. The primary objective of the South African Reserve Bank is to protect the value of the currency in the interest of balanced and sustainable economic growth in the Republic. I understand all that, but I'm saying, you've got to look at working South Africans. They're now going to pay more for everything else. They're struggling as it is by proof of the two-pot system. There's the proof. It's empiric. You can't tell me there's no proof there. And I just think I'm very anti that. And I think that somewhere along the line, there's got to be some understanding. How is this affecting South Africans, working South Africans? Never mind non-working South Africans who live on grants. And their grants now, they're going to be, they don't have bond finance and they don't have motor car finance, but they have transport costs and all other things. So I'm not in that group that says, yes, it's automatically got to go up. And I hope you're not going to get calls from a whole lot of economists to turn around and say, Hirsch is talking nonsense. I'm talking about the working person in South Africa who works, pays tax, and understand, and you talk to me, become more productive. How do you become more productive if you've got a job? Yes, you can become more productive in your job. It's not going to help you earn much more money. Salary increases are very low. I mean, 4 to 5% salary increases. Part of that goes to your pension fund. Part of that goes to tax. It's not even anywhere close to inflation. So the consumer is really suffering. For pensioners, it's great when interest rates go up because they earn a little bit more from their monies in investment accounts, in fixed deposits and accounts, and even government retail bonds. But for the majority of South Africa's workings, it's an absolute disaster, however small it may be.
2: And then the last one. Why do individuals often sweep their debt commitments under the carpet? I can understand. When you're overwhelmed, it's very easy. Just take a brush under the carpet and hope it goes away, of which it doesn't.
3: Well, let's first understand any amount of debt that you have is stressful. And there's healthy and there's unhealthy debt. Where you have a bond on your property and where you have motor finance, it's essentials. So you have those two things, a lifestyle asset and transport. And there, you know, that debt in itself. But where people have unsecured debt and all that, they sweep it under the table. It's going to come back and bite you. It's not as if it's going to go away. So my first message to people in that situation, confront anyone who you owe money. If you ignore them, you will frustrate them and annoy them, and then they will take action. So if you owe money, contact the parties, explain to them positions, and try and come to some arrangement. Don't not take calls if someone is calling you, someone you owe money to is calling you. Don't hide, because, it can only cause problems in the long run. And then I think what's very important, from your own personal health, I mean, stress is a killer. There's no doubt in my mind that stress leads to killer. And people don't sleep at night and all those things. And in family interactions, when there's money problems, people react differently. They're stressed all the time. You have a child crying. You have a spouse. You know, you react very differently. It's unhealthy. So all I'm saying to you is you need to understand the importance of confronting your debt and speaking to the parties and coming to some arrangement that will work for you. You know, it's very much like ill health. I've been there in the 70s, 80s. I had cancer twice. And ever since then, I go for regular checkups to see. And it's when someone says they're not feeling well, I say to them, go and see a doctor, because if it's nothing, then you have nothing to worry about. And if it's something, then at least you'll catch it early and you'll be able to do what you need to do. It's the same with debt. Do not let debt, as I said, sweep it under the carpet. It's going to come back and bite you.
2: That was the last question. I've got a quick one, but this is a very quick one from Anonymous, who says, please just ask your guest for me. I owe my sister, but I don't have hard cash. I've got a piece of land that I would like to give to her for the debt that I owe her. And I'm scared that if anything either happens to her or me before I pay that debt, it could be a problem. Do you think it would be good advice for me to pay my debt through that property?
3: Well, if you got a property, is there any way you can take a loan on that property, take a bond on that property and pay off your sister? Have you discussed with your sister the alternative and the possibility of transferring the property to her name? Does that cover the full debt? Is that greater than what you owe her? And then maybe she can only become a shelter. The property, if the money that she may need income from that. Maybe she's not going to get any income from the property. But again, it's a discussion with you and your sister. Don't leave it and get the valuation of the property. You need to value the property and you need to then discuss it with your sister if it works for her. People do like property. It's an asset. It's a cornerstone of any investment program, and it's something you should discuss with your sister.
2: Well, from where I'm sitting, as long as it picks up value, I would say, if I was a sister, I'd say, give it to me. But, can also lose value. Never know.
3: Okay, but what happens if I owed you 200,000 rand and you want to invest that 200,000 and get a return of 1,200 or 1,500 rand a month, and now I'm giving you some property where there's no income? So it's the income. Is your sister looking for capital growth? Is she looking for income? If she's looking for income, it may put a different perspective as compared to growth.
2: Thank you so much. 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And for more info, Brian, where do we find you?
3: Okay, well, you can get my thing at it's info@anchorcapital.co.za, or you can call me on my radio line, 011-880-4888. 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
2: Great stuff. Brian, thank you so much. Same to you. Have yourself a good one. Well, I suppose we've just got a few more seconds, and you heard, if you would like to interact with him, there is a place where then you send your questions, and every end of the month, what he then does is consolidate those questions, compress them maybe into 4 or 5, and answer your questions so that everybody is covered. But otherwise, let's find out what is happening around the world. Well, we know that today, the Daily Discourse, we've spoken about so many other issues, but the pivotal two issues that we've covered extensively and why we are also broadcasting from here is the big question, future of work, and we'll continue with that conversation on the other side of the hour. But also reaction to President Cyril Ramaphosa's speech last night, where he was coming up with solutions, and I'm putting them in quote, solutions to gender-based violence. And many are asking why are we even looking strategies to counteract what has already happened? Why don't we just have a peaceful country? I also do agree. But different strokes for different folks. It's time for news. It's 11.

0: Thank you, Bertha. On the top stories, Action SA calls for investigation into Memorial Infrastructure Group, and Sibanyoni continues with testimony at the Madlanga Commission. For SAFM News, I am Ondela Mbana, and a very good morning. Action SA has called for an investigation into a multi-million rand eThekwini municipal contract awarded to Memorial Infrastructure Group. The company is linked to Zimbabwean businessman Lawrence Chamurwa Mutsinganyama, who's been in the news after he allegedly threatened women in a Sandton restaurant. The 16 million rand tender was awarded to Memorial to construct the North Park sewer reticulation tie-in and associated works in December 2024. Work commenced in May 2025. Action SA caucus leader in eThekwini, Zokele Mncwango, wrote to the city's Integrity Investigation Unit requesting a comprehensive investigation into the contract.
1: The biggest question which need some answers is a question to say, how is it possible that this contract was actually awarded on the December 2024? It's a concern for me that why a contract would be awarded at the end of the year and they only begin to start work for 5 months later. What is the rush on this appointment? So the big questions I think one need to get clarity on. Hence, I strongly believe that the forensic investigation or CIU independent investigation must reveal exactly how these 9 South Africans are actually robbing the system.
0: Mpumalanga taxi boss Joe Sibanyoni has been questioned about what he meant when he told President Cyril Ramaphosa and Mineral and Petroleum Resources Minister Gwede Mandashe that we are fighting for our own 30% in relation to the Patco bus company. The commission played a video showing Sibanyoni speaking about Patco and mining activities in the area in the presence of Ramaphosa and Mandashe. Sibanyoni said he wanted local businesses to play a role in Patco's operations, noting that the bus company had operated in the area for 43 years. Under questioning by evidence leader advocate Matthew Chaskelson, Sibanyoni also told the commission that they were engaged in meetings with Patco.
2: We are having some countless meetings with Patco, and we had those meetings.
3: What was the purpose of those meetings?
2: The purpose was trying to have a stake within the transport section of Patco.
3: So you wanted your local content stake within Patco?
2: Yes.
0: Two men have been shot and killed and another person has been wounded in an attack on a taxi in Wynberg in Cape Town. Spokesperson Dakhe Gwala says the motive for the attack is unknown.
4: Wynberg police registered 2 counts of murder in an attempted murder case following a shooting that occurred at Wynberg Main Road opposite a mall. According to reports, the victims were sitting inside a taxi when a red motorbike with 2 males wearing helmets stopped next to them. One of the males alighted and started shooting at the taxi occupants, fatally wounding 2 males aged 43 and 48. A 30-year-old male was rushed to a medical facility for treatment. The motive for the attack is a subject of police investigation and no arrest has been effected at this stage.
0: In Elsass River on the Cape Flats, a 19-year-old man has been gunned down in an alleged gang-related attack. Police spokesperson FC Van Veek says the victim was in a tuck shop in Evanwood when the 3 unknown suspects on bicycles opened fire on him. It says the investigation into the killing is ongoing. No arrests have been made yet. The U.S. Embassy in Costa Rica says 45 tons of illegal drugs have been removed from the country following anti-narcotics operations. In a statement, the embassy said cocaine worth more than $1.25 billion have been seized in a number of raids supported by the U.S. The drugs were flown out of the country in a U.S. military aircraft. Costa Rica's Attorney General in Calo is Calo Israel Diaz Sanchez.
5: These drugs have been seized thanks to the work of different authorities, including the prosecutor's office and the judicial investigation department. Due to budget constraints, we could not destroy the narcotics in our country. But thanks to international cooperation, today the drugs will be destroyed and the operation will be supervised by a Costa Rican judge.
0: Recapping the top story, Action SA has called for an investigation into a multi-million rand eThekwini municipal contract awarded to Memorial Infrastructure Group. I'm Ondela Mbana for SAFM News, headlines at 11:30.
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6: Two nations, one heritage, one extraordinary voice. 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
8: Yes, it's Bertha Charuma with you. This is the last hour of the Daily Discourse. And really focusing on the future of work. And if we look at our institution, we are in the very business where AI really plays a very pivotal part. And with me in our studio, I'm going to be speaking to our guest just to see where we fit in. I'm talking about SABC GCEO, that's Nomsa Chabeli. And she's not a stranger, because I like she was just joking just a few seconds ago saying, I'm presenting and I'm not getting paid. You must come and do this more often. And thank you so much for making time. I know this morning you've been very busy.
9: Thank you so much, Bertha, and thank you for inviting me to join you.
8: So with the event today, the focus being future of work, when we look into the future and looking at the SABC, we are in the business of broadcasting. That's how we make our money. Your take, how do we forecast into the future? What does it look like if we're to maybe just paint a rough picture to someone who's listening to you and I and having this conversation?
9: You know, SABC plays a very critical role because we are really the anchor of the information infrastructure in South Africa. And I think a lot of the time when we look at it, we think about broadcasting in a traditional way. But the reality is that we play a very important role in ensuring that South Africa is informed, it's educated. And if we talk about the future of work, we are an enabler of that education and that information and ensuring that South Africans have access to information to improve their lives. You know, I was saying earlier, I was in a panel, that South Africa is a very young nation. We've got a median age of 28 years old, which means that they are a big segment when it comes to the attention economy, which the SABC anchors. And therefore, it means that SABC has to be structured in a manner that is relevant in their lives. And they are able to use our platforms to empower themselves. And we are able then to be a catalyst in creating and improving South Africa's economy.
8: And when we're talking about reimagining traditional broadcasting roles, we can tell that, a lot of positions are going to be irrelevant, if I may put it that way. Which core human skills are becoming more critical than ever before, especially where where broadcasting is concerned?
9: So we exist in the most disrupted, you know, sector globally, which is basically where media sits. If you look at the fact that digital transformation and the advent of AI has changed the way people just consume their content, it's changed the way we produce content. Our workflows have changed. We are moving so much from the analog systems to becoming more automated, building in artificial intelligence, and really optimizing the way we do things. And I think what's important is that more and more we're going to require those digital skills. We're going to require the digital fluency, which obviously the bedrock of which will be technology. But it doesn't take away the fact that you're still going to require a journalist. But it's how the journalist's work is going to be improved to deliver to a changing audience, you know, where the future of work starts looking. The reality is that content is still going to be consumed, but more and more in a world of misinformation and disinformation. And therefore, what is the role of SABC in ensuring that the reality is that people are going to see, they're going to hear, but will they know it's the truth, you know, in the world that we live in? And therefore, creativity is going to be sacrosanct. It's still going to be sacrosanct. We're not taking away from creativity, but it's how the production is going to be done that is going to change. And I think for me, I always say South Africa does not have a famine of thinking. But I think what's going to happen is that we're going to require more investment in technology and more investment in development of our people and more collaboration with other institutions, whether it's institutions of learning or it's actually the private sector. Because my belief is that growth is not going to just come from, let's say, the corporate world. Growth is going to come from entrepreneurship. And SABC has to play a very big role in being a catalyst of entrepreneurship and creating an environment, for example, for independent producers and talent to grow as just part of the ecosystem of the information economy.
8: Mm. And also just looking at, you know, when we look at our space as an institution, when we look at broadcasting per se, the practices, economic security for creative professionals has become quite an issue. And why I say this, you know, you've got your freelancers, your reporter is a freelancer, your content producer is a freelancer. How are you going to balance the two to make sure that, you know, equity is maintained?
9: So, you know, we are in a very uncertain environment. And certainty more and more is going to be scarce going forward. And it's going to require that we are innovative in our employment practices, in how we acquire talent, in how we acquire content. And I think what's going to happen more and more is that we're going to have a proliferation of platforms. And I think we're not going to get into a point where somebody really is going to want to be employed by SAFM 825 because they can ply their trade anyway. You know, more and more what's going to be important for me is the IP, you know, in terms of just who owns the intellectual property and are people able to leverage it in terms of any way that they want to leverage it. So more and more that we're going to be competing for talent and being able to ring fence talent. And we're going to own that talent for a very limited period of time. Because that talent is going to have choices in terms of where it's going to exist. And for me, that's exciting because it means more and more it's going to be borderless. You know, we come from a world where when you hire someone and you produce content, let's say a telenovela, you're producing it for a certain geography. But these lines are going to be blurred, particularly when you start looking at things like OTT streaming platforms. You look at SABC Plus. SABC Plus has to be a global platform, just like we've got the global platforms that exist in our geography. And therefore, it means that when we go out and we now get actors and actresses, it means that you're not just thinking about the boundaries of South Africa. You are now getting the content in a world which is it's a global world. And for me, that's what's going to change in the manner in which we operate. So, in other words, our models, our commercial models are going to change. They have to. They have to change. And for me, it's exciting because it gives young people in this country so much opportunity for them genuinely to participate in a global economy.
8: Mm. And lastly, from this conference, our takeaway, one takeaway from the panel that you were part of the panel. What is the one takeaway we can take from it?
9: There's an urgency for us to invest in skills development. That is the takeaway. There's a serious urgency, and to ensure that we are developing skills of the future and we are not short-termist about our thinking. We literally have to say to ourselves, what is required in 100 years? And that's a tall ask because industry right now doesn't know what that looks like. But we are forced to think in that manner.
8: That is our SABC GCEO, Nomsa Chabeli, joining us. And thank you for making time. And let's hope we'll be chatting again soon.
9: Thank you very much.
8: Thank you so much, and have yourself a good one. And bye-bye for now. We'll take a small commercial break, and we'll be back.
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8: And just to squeeze in some of your responses and issues that you would like to talk about, I've got Stanley in Durban. Stanley, good morning.
14: Good morning, Bridget. Great show, and thank you so much for the previous speaker, our CEO of SABC. Very insightful chat that he had with us. Quickly, with regards to President Ramaphosa's speech last night, I must say, as a proud South African, very disappointed. In fact, as soon as he started to tell us about the four-point plan, I switched off. Because I was referring to my notes 7 years ago. Exactly the same points in one way or the other, but nothing has been done to date. And it's embarrassing that he had to admit that nothing had been done. Because then he's telling us that he's been sleeping on the job all these 7 years. Now, these 60, 90, 120 days that he's talking about, trust me, nothing is going to happen because the fish rots from the top. No wonder we've got so much chaos in our country, in all these departments, because it starts with him. Lack of accountability. Embarrassing president. I wish he could step down.
8: That's Stanley in Durban. Thank you, Stanley. Let's go to Polokwane. Lala, good morning. Welcome to the show. You want to talk about AI and technology?
15: Good morning. Maybe I think what Stanley just said, maybe we just need to put a robot president instead of a human being president. Maybe things would be better. But what I think is going to be a problem with our AI situation is when we do not have the basics from the primary school. We are busy implementing the AI in the workplace, but our children in the lower in the primary schools are still failing arithmetic and mathematics, and they are not even interested in learning more on technology and natural sciences. So we are going to have very serious problems, because the AI is there to take everything. Everything. I listened to your guest from the Tsar University of Technology before. He mentioned that some of the jobs are not going to be affected. But I can tell you, many years ago, I think more than 10 years ago, Singapore, they started using a driverless Uber taxi. In some other countries, they are no longer having people who are looking after their livestock. They've started using the robots to look after their livestock. Some companies, they started using the robots for doing the mining. So technology, the AI has now taken our jobs, but we do not have enough people to go and manage the technologies. That's why in South Africa, we always need to go outside and look from other countries, because our primary education is not giving or preparing our children to be able to work with this technology. That's how I see it. Our job is changing, but we are not changing in our schools. Mm.
8: Lala, I think I do agree with you. Thanks. That's Lala in Polokwane. Yes, actually, livestock, a lot of people are now using drones. Remember, they used to be herdsmen. So let's say if Mr. Van Beek or Mr. Van Tonda or Karabo has got his cows, instead of having someone physically on two walking and checking, you know, livestock, they just have a drone, send a drone, and it does, you know, it gives you an aerial view. And that alone will tell you that where we're going, clearly we need to be at par with, you know, the advance of technology. And if you sleep on the job, trust me, like I said, the golden harvest, that's where we will all be sitting. Let's go to Seiso. You want to talk about mass killings and GBV. Good morning. Welcome to the show.
16: Morning, my sister. How are you?
8: I'm very well, thank you. Talk to me.
16: Good. Is the new dawn Ramaphosa promised us after he was sworn in as a state president, the one we are seeing, witnessing, and living under? Is the new dawn that he promised us the continuation of corruption, mass murders, GBV, femicide, and suspension of top government officials without a permanent dismissal? In his last night speech, his emphasis was on GBV and femicide, where about 10 women were allegedly killed by a serial killer within 3 months, if I'm not mistaken, whereas more than 21 people, if I'm not mistaken, were killed within 24 hours in mass shootings. Yet he said nothing about that. Which killings are more important than others when it comes to genders? That's what I would like to know. Thank you.
8: Thank you so much. Point taken. Also, we do have some voice notes. I think let's also go to the voice notes before we get to speak to Professor Tinyiko before the show ends.
17: Hi, good morning, Bertha. Bertha, you know, the two previous callers, the one saying that, you know, there was a hitman, two hitmen's bought to take out Fraser. I mean, Fraser has not produced one single piece of evidence. That is absolute nonsense. Here's the other guy talking about Mahumela being Ramaphosa's cousin. Where is he, Ramaphosa's cousin? Because there is Ramaphosa's ex-wife's nephew. So if I divorce my wife, all her family is now my family. No, man. No. These guys must just be fair to the president. Seriously. Rudolf Witbank Mpumalang.
18: Good morning, Bertha Dizek Matebula. Yeah. The speech of President yesterday was very much confusing. It was a repeat of a lot of things that he has been saying a lot of time when he talk about GBVs. When he talk about municipality auditing, I think I was very much confused. I don't even understand. We got a crisis of people who are murdering other people. Yeah, women and men who have been murdered were in the crisis, were even afraid to even jog in the morning. But yeah, the president, he was on the one-sided issue, but Yeah, it is something that we don't know. But good morning, Bertha Dizek Matabola.
19: Good morning, SAFM. The lady that spoke now about funds not allocated for GDBV, it's true because gender-based violence was only declared a disaster. It was not promulgated, you know. That is why there's no funds for it. It was only declared a disaster. It must go into the government gazette and all of that. Otherwise, nothing will happen.
20: Yeah, Bessa, your guest doesn't answer the question of how will the artificial intelligence improve job creation, or how is it going, in fact, to destroy the job creation? Thank you. And again, the artificial intelligence is making people think very poorly because you rely on artificial intelligence rather than using your natural thinking or mentality or skills. Thanks. William Kuma.
21: Morning, Sis Bertha. This is Ngaps Loa Sekcibala. I'm not sure if being diplomatic pays, but how we are approaching US and how they are approaching us is not respectful. It's not mutual, it's not okay at all. But I'm used to that when it comes to South Africa. Even in Africa, playing calf games, we're not getting treated well in these other countries, but we treat them well, always. Sometimes I think people should receive what they are offering to us. And this thing of what from the diplomatic, whatever, from US, the diplomat from US, it's not, that guy is not good for South Africa, and they didn't hesitate to chase ours away. Why are we keeping him here when he's not good for us?
8: It's your interesting point of views. When it comes to relationships, international relationships, it's just like doing business. So being a president of a country, you're like a CEO of a certain institution or an organization. And as a country, we cannot behave as though we cannot work in isolation. It is so important, no matter how much we feel we're being undermined by, let's say, a country that we

0: a very detrimental problem. So international relations, that's my take. And I hear where you're coming from, that, you know, the dancing around, tippy-toeing becomes a little bit much. But I've got Thabo in Mafikeng. Oh, Thabo, I think Thabo has just gone, and I know that headlines are coming up next. And in relation to the gender-based violence, yes, it was declared, you know, a national problem that needs to be addressed. But I want to leave you with something to think about. When you look at the world statistics, when it comes to murders, to death and spousal killing, gender-based violence, basically, as an African country with so many other challenges, we're talking poverty and unemployment, it is so important that we need to focus on what is pivotal. Hunger. We need to take care of hunger. We need to take care of unemployment. So with gender-based violence, this is a real problem that needs to be addressed like yesterday so that we can focus on the real issue. Something to ponder on, something to think about. Let's cross over to the news desk. It's 11:30.
1: Thank you. On the news headlines, Action SA has called for an investigation into a multi-million rand Ethekwini municipal contract awarded to Morial Infrastructure Group. Residents from three informal settlements in the south of Johannesburg are threatening to move into about 200 empty structures in Linasia South Extension 15, also known as Roodepoort Farm. And a report by the European Union's Copernicus Atmosphere Monitoring Service says a combination of heat waves, wildfires and human-caused emissions has exposed one-third of the world's population to extremely high levels of pollution this year. A full update follows at the top of the hour.
2: The Daily Discourse, more than talk, real understanding.
0: And it is the Daily Discourse. This is the last lap of the show. And we're still going to speak to TUT Vice Chancellor and Principal, that's Professor Tiniko Maluleke, and talking about the future of work. And just before we cross, we had our break. Or the news headlines, one caller asked a question to say, what does this AI really mean? And also highlighted that the point that we are no longer using our brains to our fullest capacity. What then will we look like, or how will our technical space or our AI space look like with us as human beings with brains if we stop exercising the very brain that then has created what we are now discussing? I thought that was a very, very important question, because if you don't exercise a brain, trust me, it will die. But yeah, it happens to the best of us. For now, let's cross over to, I've got my guest in the studio, Professor Tiniko Maluleke, TUT Vice Chancellor and Principal, just to also give us some insight or the takeaways from, the conference that has just taken place this morning. Prof, a very good morning.
3: Morning.
0: And welcome to the show.
3: It's my pleasure.
0: Our takeaway from, you are from basically, from TUT. And as a chancellor, from an intellect perspective, and, the well-versed when it comes to, you are the creators of us before we become, the people that then create the AI that we are all talking about. What do we take away, or what have you taken away from the Future of Work conference that has just taken place, from the panel itself when they were discussing?
3: Yeah. AI cannot be wished away. AI is here. We are feeling the impact of AI, all of us. But what we need to do is to change our attitude towards AI. AI is not something that happens to us. We also happen to AI. AI is to be trained by us. Our job towards AI is not merely to adopt AI and sit and watch

0: magic. AI is like a child that still needs to be trained, to be taught isiZulu, to be taught Xitsonga, to be taught African knowledges and Ubuntu, and to be taught the constitution and the human rights culture of South Africa, so that AI can also conform to that. So the idea that AI is a finished and klaar product with which we must just cope is the wrong one, and that for me is a big takeaway from this conference. Other big takeaways include, you know, what I was talking about. We need to be to lift ourselves out of the negativity that we have about ourselves as Africans, as African countries, as the African continent. There is a lot that is going good for us. There are a lot of building blocks on which we can create a future. Thirdly, the future of training of young people, of higher education, has changed and must change. And what is the change? Now, the training cannot be done merely by professors in a classroom. Industry must be brought into the classroom. Industry cannot sit outside the gates and wait for the perfect product, because that perfect product no longer exists without their input in the training. So work integrated learning, the creation of industry councils where you have captains of industries and professors sitting together to think about the curriculum. The job market must come to the university during a student's first year and help that student prepare for the job market.
1: Mm.
0: That is the future of training. For me, those are three very big takeaways.
1: And I think you've answered the next question partially. Curriculum agility. So traditional university degrees, we all are aware, they take years to update. But when you go on the job market, on the other hand, it's constantly changing. It's constantly evolving. And you've spoken about, of course, getting the outside to merge with the university so that everyone is on the same page. So my question then becomes, how is TUT transforming its curriculum to ensure, as we speak, graduates possess the agility, continuous learning mindset required for the future work?
0: So let me start by a qualification before I answer your question. The job market is not a finished and large thing. The job market does not know everything. The job market does not know what jobs it needs in the next 15 years. The job market is as confused as the higher education sector is confused, which is why we need the two to work together and not in competition with one another, or the one to say, I'm sitting here, I expect you to conform to me, because there's nothing to conform to. The future of work is changing. That's the first correction I want to make. But as to what it is that TUT is doing and the higher education sector in general is doing, is the following. Very few institutions of higher learning are collaborating with industry at the scale and rate that TUT is. Every faculty is awash with industry advisory councils, where you have people from industry in the relevant faculties working together with professors and lecturers to write the curriculum, to develop the curriculum. They meet very, very, very, very often. We also have the highest number of collaborative agreements with business, with industry, so that we create opportunities for students to go and do work integrated learning. So you can't just come to TUT and we lock you up for 3 years and we teach you what. You have to constantly be going to the work shop floor to learn and understand what it means to become a worker one day. So from first year to first job, we work with the students, with industry, with business, with government. That is what we are doing to make sure that we are producing the kind of graduates who are not only employable, but also have got the flair to create employment for themselves and for others.
1: I'm speaking to Professor Tinyiko Maluleke, TUT Vice Chancellor and Principal, and talking about the future of work, what it looks like, and maybe I'll ask when we come back from our small break, 35 years from now, what this landscape will look like. I think my imagination is driving me bonkers. But anyway, let's take a break. We'll be back.
2: Good evening, South Africa. Welcome to this special TV One newscast. South Africans are flocking to the polls today in one of the country's most historic referendums.

0: For 90 years, South Africans have shared the moments that matter most, the stories that informed us, the music that moved us, the victories that united us, the voices we'll never forget. 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
3: And I can tell you the daily discourse is really gone by so quick, and I have so many questions. And I've got Professor Tiniko Maluleke, TUT Vice Chancellor and Principal. Just in wrapping up, Prof, 35 years, what do you think this landscape is going to look like?
4: The higher education landscape, the African landscape, we know that by 2050, 1 in 4 persons will be an African. That alone is a huge implication. We've got 25 years in which Africans will become a quarter of the humanity, of the world population. That means that we are going to inject youth into the human population. That means that the training of young people become an even more urgent matter for Africa. That's and you talk about 35 years already. By that time, we'll be very close to 1 in 4 being an African. But it also means that we don't have a lot of time to change the way we teach, the way we work, the way we network, or to train AI. It's an urgent matter. It's not something we can postpone. And we've got to set specific goals in that regard to ensure that we move. And by 2050, we are in charge of the world. The future is African, as Phuthuma Nteko says. I agree with him.
3: Thank you so much. That's Professor Tiniko Maluleke, TUT Vice Chancellor and Principal, wrapping up our show. It's been awesome. It's been great. Let's do this sometime soon. Sakina is up next with an update, as well as the full circle. That's from 1 to 3. From myself and the team, it's been great. Do you enjoy the rest of the afternoon?
5: SAFM presents another episode of the book The Invisible People by Phuthuma Nteko, read by Simpiwe Kwana. Please note that the views expressed in this book are not that of the station. Listener's discretion is advised.
6: The Invisible People by Phuthuma Nteko. How a quarter of humanity can thrive in Africa by 2050. This book will serve as an irreplaceable source of inspiration to very numerous Africans, including those in the African diaspora, who daily pray for Africa's renaissance. Foreword by Thabo Mbeki, former president of South Africa. This book is a tour de force, blending history, economic and policy analysis, and strategic vision. Foreword by Jendai Fraser, former U.S. Assistant Secretary of State for African Affairs and former U.S. Ambassador to South Africa. In the next 25 years, Africa's population is predicted to double in size to 2.5 billion, so that by 2050, 1 in 4 people on Earth will be African. How can Africa accommodate and benefit from this huge demographic shift? In The Invisible People, former MTN CEO Phuthuma Nteko calls for a new African Renaissance based on three pillars. The first involves building a confident common identity rooted in Africa's long and rich history and celebrating its fundamental contributions to modern civilization, religion, and culture. The second is unleashing the kind of economic development that has so far eluded Africa by leveraging its significant assets and resources, abandoning outdated and inadequate economic models, and carving a new path grounded in a pan-African vision and based on technological and economic leapfrogging. The third pillar involves bolstering Africa's geopolitical influence by redefining its relationship with the US and China and embracing a strategic path in its own interests to take its rightful place in world affairs as home to a quarter of humanity. An insightful and inspiring journey through history, economics, and geopolitics, the invisible people will change the way that people view the future of Africa and the world. Puthu Mantleko is a celebrated business leader and former CEO and chairman of mobile network operator MTN. He is currently the chairman, the co-founder of Pembani Group, a South African domiciled resource and energy-focused investment holding company. He is also a director of IHS Towers and Engen Petroleum Pty Ltd. and chairman of the Johannesburg Stock Exchange, JSE, and Pembani Remgro Infrastructure Fund, PRIF, which invests in infrastructure projects on the African continent. Ntleko's previous directorships include BP PLC, Anglo-American PLC, the Nedbank Group, Old Mutual South Africa, Jonic Holdings, the Bidvest Group, and Alexander Forbes. He was voted Sunday Times Business Leader of the Year in 2009. He holds a BSc in Civil Engineering from Ohio State University and an MBA from Atlanta University, renamed Clark Atlanta University, and is Transformational Leadership Fellow of the Blavatnik School of Government and Public Policy at Oxford University. Chapter 11, The Invisible Continent, continues. On the margins of international forums, Africa plays a peripheral role in the forums that have been shaping the world's political and economic order since the end of the World War II. While these forums are justifiably celebrated for maintaining a comparatively peaceful post-war era, they largely project and perpetuate the US and the West's broader objectives, views of the world, and values. In addition, they largely reflect the world order and balance of power that prevailed at the end of the World War II, rather than today's realities. At the United Nations, for instance, Africa has no permanent representation on the 15-member Security Council, which is primarily responsible for maintaining international peace and security and is the only UN organ with the power and authority to make decisions that are binding on all members. The entire African continent is usually given 3 of the 10 non-permanent rotating seats on the Security Council. In addition, only the 5 permanent members, the US, Russia, China, the UK, and France, have veto power, which has hampered the UN's ability to diffuse or address many conflicts. The UN's inability to intervene or halt conflicts has been abundantly demonstrated in the Ukraine, Sudan, and Gaza conflicts. Yet the 54 members from Africa make up the largest regional group at the United Nations, accounting for 28% of its membership and, soon, 25% of the individuals the UN notionally represents. As global demographics shift, this disparity will become ever more pronounced and ever harder to ignore. The UN institutions still largely reflect the balance of power of a long-gone era. Only four African countries, Egypt, Ethiopia, Liberia, and South Africa, were present when the UN was founded in San Francisco in 1945, with the rest of the continent, which was still under colonial rule, having no say in the creation of the New World Order. Persistent calls for reforms to better reflect today's geopolitical realities, including a long-standing push from African countries to be granted permanent representation in the Security Council, have so far not resulted in any institutional reform. In spite of China, France, and Germany publicly voicing their support in 2023. A similar situation is repeated across other global institutions, like the UN, the Bretton Woods institutions, the World Bank, and the International Monetary Fund, were created shortly after the World War II and have long been criticized for failing to reflect the changing global landscape, underrepresenting the global South and the developing world. The boards of both financial institutions are dominated by rich countries, as capital contributions determine voting rights. African countries hold only 5% or so of the voting power of the main body of the World Bank as well as its private sector arms, similar to their weight at the IMF. Even on the board of the International Development Association, IDA, the World Bank's concessional lending vehicle that is a main vehicle of the intervention in Africa, the continent collectively holds only about 10% of the vote. This inevitably leads to uninformed and counterproductive interventions in African economies of the kind detailed in Chapter 9. The G7, home to only 10% of the world's population, offers another illustration of outsized Western influence increasingly out of sync with a global reality. Although the G7 countries still contribute a significant proportion of global GDP, their share is declining. In the 1970s, the G7 countries accounted for approximately 67% of global GDP, compared to only about 43% today. And given today's rapidly shifting trade and consumption patterns, the G7 provides less of the stabilizing influence on world trade than it has historically. The G7's focus has expanded beyond matters of trade and economy, increasingly becoming a forum to maintain the strategic geopolitical objectives of the West and Western-aligned countries. Africa's muted global voice within international political, economic, and financial institutions carries significant consequences for the continent. It makes it more difficult to shape the actions of international forums and the international responses to global crises in ways that respect and favor Africa's interests. As a result, Africa is denied the autonomy it deserves and, along with much of the rest of the world, continues to be ruled de facto from outside itself. The consequences of invisibility. In September 2021, in the midst of the COVID-19 pandemic, I was struck by the sight of almost 70,000 Formula One fans packed cheek by jowl in the stands of the Circuit Zandvoort to watch the Dutch Grand Prix. These thousands of fans had risen to show the little fear of infection. They had received their COVID vaccination. At the same time, the DRC had been able to administer only 111,142 vaccine doses to its 95 million people, about one dose per 1,000 people, compared to the Dutch having already received more than one dose per person on average. The DRC at the time had the lowest global COVID vaccination rate, with only 11% of the population being fully vaccinated. COVID brought into plain sight the reality of global inequalities and ruthless competition for limited resources. In this case, vaccines and protective equipment, with rich countries stockpiling life-saving supplies and poorer ones struggling to access them. A few months before the Formula One Dutch Grand Prix, at the G7 meeting in Cornwall, South Korea and Australia had focused on trade. South Africa, on the other hand, focused on COVID-19. President Ramaphosa asked the rich northern countries to fund their fair share of the global facility that supported the expansion of lab infrastructure and access to rapid diagnostic tests, the acceleration of the development, production and delivery of vaccines, and the procurement of protective equipment. The South African president also asked rich countries to agree to temporarily relax international intellectual property rules so the manufacturing of equipment to fight the pandemic could be ramped up. The G7 agreed to donate 1 billion vaccine doses to countries with less favorable vaccination rates. International forums not only reflect the world's views of the parts of the world that control them, they also shape geopolitics and global security, trade and economic policies, and responses to pandemics in ways that largely benefit them. Partly through waving the checkbook and coercive diplomacy, they set and advocate global norms based on a given set of values and outlooks that they maintain are or should be universal. Although Africa is often well represented in these forums in terms of membership numbers, with some Africans holding senior executive and directorship positions, participation in these institutions rarely results in better outcomes for African integration into the global economy or in greater influence for Africa on the global stage. As United Nations Secretary General Antonio Guterres put it at the BRICS summit, the intergovernmental group made up of Brazil, Russia, India, China, and South Africa in Johannesburg in August 2023. Today's global governance structures reflect yesterday's world. This is particularly true of the Security Council of the United Nations and Bretton Woods institutions. For multilateral institutions to remain truly universal, they must reform to reflect today's power and economic realities, and not the power and economic realities of the period immediately after the Second World War. In the absence of such reform, fragmentation is inevitable. For now, these calls remain just talk.
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7: At It's 12 o'clock Wednesday, the 30th of September 2026. A very warm welcome to Update at Noon here on SAFM, leading the conversations that move us. My name is Bongiwe Zwane, standing in for Sakina Kamwendo. And coming up at this hour, we're going to be looking at the developments in the Matlanga Commission as it continues hearing taxi boss Joe Ferrari Sibanyoni's testimony, who is still before the Matlanga Commission, being grilled on some inconsistencies as far as his statement is concerned. And that's going to be our big focus today, as we'll be taking you to some of the proceedings there. So you can let us know what you think about the proceedings so far. 41391, SMS are charged at 150. Call us 086-000-2032. Send your voice note 082-692-3909. Post your comments on X at SABC News _radio. Reach us using the hashtag Update at Noon. These and more stories coming up on today's edition of the show. But first, though, the latest news. Ondela Mbana is on standby.

0: Thank you, Bongi. On the top stories, Matlanga Commission hears evidence on disruption of PATCO bus operations, and Action SA calls for investigation into Memorial Infrastructure Group. For SAFM News, I am Ondelambana, and a very good day. The Matlanga Commission has heard evidence that bus company PATCO recorded more than 350 incidents between October 2024 and January 2025, in which its buses were allegedly blocked by taxi operators in Kwandebele. The evidence was presented by evidence leader Advocate Matthew Chaskelson, who played a video from Mpumalanga taxi boss Joe Sibanyoni addressing President Cyril Ramaphosa and Minister Gwede Mandashe at a community gathering in Kwandebele. When questioned by Chaskelson about a remark he made in the video, Sibanyoni denied that he intended the statement to mean disrupting the bus operator's activities.
1: You've now said, when you find someone wanting to interfere with the PATCO business, you must know it's us. What did you mean by interfere?
2: I think my understanding is not your understanding. If I'm engaging with you, it's one and the same thing when I interfere with you. Interference, that's when I'm engaging you. Interfering into your matters, it's me engaging you about those matters.
0: ANC MP Kusela Diko and Member of Parliament's Ad Hoc Committee has finally defended herself against allegations that she had proposed that Police Minister on Special Leave Senzo Mchunu ought to be protected at the expense of suspended National Police Commissioner Fanny Masemula. Civil groups such as the Activists and Citizens Forum have accused Diko of attempting to shift the blame for wrongdoing in the SAPS to Masemula. She was speaking at the start of the Ad Hoc Committee's deliberation on its draft preliminary report on allegations of political interference and criminality in the criminal justice system.
3: And one thing that I just want to highlight is that at no point did the ANC or even the ad hoc committee, to the best of my knowledge, not having gone through all of the submissions of the parties, but at no point did we recommend any further action against General Masemula. We didn't call for his investigation. We didn't call for him not to be reinstated. We didn't call for anything of that nature, but we do have the responsibility to uphold the duty to resist unlawful instructions. I think we believe that that is very important for safeguarding against political interference in state institutions.
0: Action SA has called for an investigation into a multi-million rand eThekwini municipal contract awarded to Memorial Infrastructure Group. The company is linked to Zimbabwean businessman Lawrence Chamurwa Mudzinganyama, who's been in the news after he allegedly threatened women in a Sandton restaurant. The 16 million rand tender was awarded to Memorial to construct the North Park sewer reticulation tie-in and associated works in December 2024. Work commenced in May 2025. Action SA caucus leader in eThekwini, Zwakele Mncwango, wrote to the city's integrity investigation unit requesting a comprehensive investigation into the contract.
4: The biggest question which needs some answers is a question to say, how is it possible that this contract was actually awarded on the December 2024? It's a concern for me that why a contract would be awarded at the end of the year and they only begin to start work for 5 months later. What is the rush on this appointment? So the big questions I think one needs to get clarity on. Hence, I strongly believe that the forensic investigation or CIU independent investigation must reveal exactly how these 9 South Africans are actually robbing the system.
0: Residents from 3 informal settlements in the south of Johannesburg are threatening to move into about 200 empty structures in Linasia South Extension 15, also known as Roodepoort Farm. They say the structures are standing vacant and are being vandalized. One of the leaders, Nkosana Maseko, says the city of Johannesburg and the Gauteng Human Settlements Department have promised that the communities of Mazibuko Park, Kapog and Volta will be relocated, but little progress has been made. He says Mazibuko Park residents are living on a wetland while Kapok residents are in an open field and Volta residents are on private property.
5: We are in the desert because we don't have water, we don't have toilet, we're struggling with the water, we're struggling with the toilet. But we say we have the councillors, we have the leadership that are leading us. They are leading us on what? because there is nothing that we are getting. The tankers that we have, so one of it, it was donated by MMC Mabaso, one of it. Then others, they are coming from the informal settlement. They are coming, they are installing them here. The toilets, you can't even build your own house because of, they say, it's not yet the right time. When is the right time?
0: A report by the European Union's Copernicus Atmosphere Monitoring Service says a combination of heat waves, wildfires and human-caused emissions has exposed one-third of the world's population to extremely high levels of pollution this year, the BBC's Olanda Till reports.
6: This review, covering the first 8 months of this year, starkly demonstrates the close link between climate change, air pollution and their impact on human health. It shows Asia had the highest exposure to ground-level ozone pollution, with 9 in 10 people exposed to dangerous levels. More than two-thirds of North Americans and half of Europe's population experienced poor, very poor or extremely poor levels of air quality. In Europe alone, 60,000 premature deaths a year are linked to ozone pollution. However, in Oceania, which includes Australia and New Zealand, two-thirds of the population enjoy good air quality.
0: Recapping the top story, the Madlanga Commission has heard evidence that bus company Patco recorded more than 350 incidents between October 2024 and January 2025, in which its buses were allegedly blocked by taxi operators in Kwandebele. Amondela Mbana for SAFM News, headlines at 12:30.
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8: Thank you very much, Ondela. We'll catch up with you at the bottom of the hour with the news headlines. And a lot of focus on today, on PATCO today, as we're looking at the developments in the Matlanga Commission. And in fact, right now, they're playing a video that I'm looking at as far as PATCO is concerned. At some point, Mr. Joe Ferrari Sibanyoni had to be asked questions about, you know, the blockade of taxis as far as PATCO is concerned, but also what did he mean by public remarks that he would have made at the time when he said, and I quote, if you see some people interfering with PATCO, that would be us. So I just want us to listen in as we are taking some of the proceedings live.
1: And to the left, you can see smoke starting to rise.

people burning the buses, burning that bus, have now returned, and they're about to leave the premises. In the meantime, another bus that has caught alight has now sort of, the flames are coming into view.

The people who burnt the buses have now left and crossed the road. We can just skip forward and just see the scale of the damage that they ultimately caused.

0: All right. What the commission is looking at now is a moment on the in January 2025, where the buses, the Patco buses, were torched. Do you remember that? It became a big story, and showing individuals coming into a depot where the buses are, and then starting to pour what looks like a substance, and then just as they're walking about to other buses, then you start seeing one, smoke coming out from the one bus, and then now we're looking at a video that is showing a number of buses catching fire, and this is around what, 11 o'clock at night. So the commission then talking about this particular incident. All right, and this, of course, it becomes part of the, the commission's focus on Patco and what is said to have taken place at the time. And Mr. Sibanyoni is then, being asked questions about a number of remarks that he would have made even in public around this. So let's take you back and just hear what the commission has to say specifically about this video.
1: Now, Mr. Sibanyoni, in your statement, when you dealt with this on page 40 of your supplementary statement, you say that it is a distinct possibility and indeed a matter that should be formally investigated and interrogated with serious precision. It is the prevailing theory that Patco torched its own buses in connection with the labour and industry disputes at issue at the time. Now, you talk about labour and industry disputes at issue at the time. What labour disputes were at issue at the time that you're referring to?
2: It was not the first time that Patco buses were burnt at home when there were strikes. You will hear strikes were there for labor, strikes were there. It's well known. It's not like it was on that particular day, but it's well known now and then they'll have strikes. Actually,
1: let me just stop you there. Was there a strike taking place at the time?
2: Yeah, before.
1: Sorry?
2: Yeah, there was a strike before.
1: How long before? Let me ask a separate question. On the 27th of January 2021, were Patco workers in Quandabele on strike?
2: 2024, there was a strike.
1: 2024, there were.
2: Yeah.
1: And this is 2025.
2: Yeah.
1: So on the 27th of January 2025, were any Patco workers in Quandabele on strike?
2: Yeah, remember we were in January. There was a strike. If we say 2024, it can be a month or 2 months later. But there was a strike, a labor strike.
1: Yes, but by 27 January 2027, no one was on strike.
2: Yeah, on the day, there was no strike.
1: There was no strike.
2: Yes,
1: so
2: yes.
1: Why would you link the burning of these buses to a strike that had happened the previous year?
2: I say we can repeat that same sentence. I'm saying I'm not linking it. It can be, because there were disputes, there were strikes at the time about that.
1: Well, we've established that there was no strike in process at the time. You talk about industry disputes. What were the industry disputes?
2: You just flagged a video of the industry. You flagged an issue of an industry where taxis were blockading.
1: So you link these bus burnings to the taxi blockade?
2: No. So I say I might, because there were these two incidents that happened.
1: And so who was that dispute between, Patco and whom?
2: You fried the video now, Mr. Chuckleson. Yes.
1: Yes, you say, so there was a dispute between Patco and some taxi operators or taxi owners. Do you know who those taxi operators or taxi owners were?
2: No, I don't know. But you flight it here, it's here.
1: So you're saying that the same people who were involved in that blockade might well have been involved in burning the buses?
2: It might be.
1: But you also say that Patco torched its own buses in connection with those disputes. Where does that theory come from?
2: Can I repeat the sentence again? I repeat it myself now. Regarding the bus blockade videos, as you have shared them, I wish to draw to the Commission's attention to a matter that requires investigation. That's me. It is a distinct possibility, and indeed, a matter that should be formally investigated and interrogated with serious precision. It is the prevailing theory that Patco torched its own buses in connection with the labor and industry dispute at issue at the time.
1: Well, where does that theory prevail?
2: Of what?
1: This theory that Patco burnt its own buses. Where have you heard that theory, and what support have you seen for that theory?
2: It doesn't have a support that it has burnt its own buses. That's why it's a theory.
3: What is the source of the theory, Mr. Sibanyoni? Where did you hear it from? Or if it comes from
2: Commissioner. In my engagement with Patco, after this incident, before this incident and reading after this incident, he was complaining about his buses being old. Yeah. These buses being old, you can't replace them. Yeah, very old buses, because it was one of the concerns that there are lots of accidents on the Mulodo Road, to an extent that the Mulodo Road is known as a death road. So that theory comes from that. He's replacing his own fleet then, as if he's painting his own fleet so that he can replace his own fleet.
3: I may have misunderstood your earlier answer to one of the questions. Did I understand you correctly that your parents or your relatives operate taxis on the Kwaggafontein Mulodo Road? Not you specifically, but
2: yes,
3: your parents.
2: Correct, yeah.
3: So your parents have taxis operating that road?
2: Yes, I also started as a taxi driver owner from
3: that
2: association.
3: Yes, that part I got. Yes, thank you.
1: But how would this theory, this prevailing theory that Patco torched its own buses, would that be some sort of insurance fraud theory, that Patco was burning the buses so that it could replace them with an insurance payout and buy new buses? Is that the theory?
2: No, I can't answer that, because I'm clear into what needs to be done. It requires investigation, a proper one, and investigated and interrogated with serious precision.
1: But I'm still trying to understand this theory that you're advancing as the prevailing theory.
2: I cannot take it further than what I'm saying, Mr. Chuckleson.
1: Well, let me then just try and clarify my understanding, because we've heard two, possibly three separate explanations. The one is that there may have been a labor dispute that was linked to the burning of the buses, but we've established that there was no strike taking place at the time. You accept that?
2: They said 2024 there was a strike.
1: Yes, but yes. In January 2027, no, when no these strike. Buses were burned, there was no strike.
2: Correct.
1: Industry disputes. We've seen that there were taxis blocking PATCO buses, and what I understand the theory to be is that it may be that that dispute between whoever was responsible for the taxi blockade of the buses may have been involved in burning the buses, because there was a dispute between taxi owners and PATCO, or taxi operators and PATCO. Am I understanding that correctly?
2: Yes.
1: And then we've heard a theory that PATCO may have burnt its own buses because they were old and it wanted to replace them.
2: All right.
1: Now, how would PATCO burning its own buses be linked to an industry dispute with the taxi association? Would there be any link between, or those two completely separate theories, or are they a linked theory?
2: Yeah, all I'm saying, I cannot take it further than that, that's from my explanation, because all I'm requesting, or in my statement, all I'm saying, it requires a thorough investigation with precision before we conclude. But that doesn't stop my theory as to what do I think what happened, based on what I saw happening.
1: So what is your theory?
2: There were labor disputes, there was a strike there. There were taxis there blockading the road. And I've mentioned when I was addressing the president in January that I'm speaking on behalf of the community. And I'm not speaking on myself as a person, so that when you find something, then you put it to me as if I'm the one who does that or who has done that. There was an outcry that PATCO needs to deal with it. And in my meetings with him, it was a way of assisting as to these are specific things that can assist you at home.
1: You see, what you said to the president is if you find people interfering with the business of PATCO, you must know it's us. Now, whoever burnt down those buses was interfering with the business of PATCO.
2: I've mentioned that I was speaking on behalf, so, of the community.
1: So the community...
2: There you see the community burning buses. It's not me.
1: So it's not PATCO burning the buses themselves. It's the community now burning.
2: You see the video. It's not me. I'm trying to distinguish a matter that it's not me. So you're always putting as if it's myself doing those things. And I'm clear from the on-go that I was addressing on behalf of the community at our kingdom's house. Can we not just personalize this matter and make me to own this thing as a person?
1: Well, let me take it further. Can we go then to file 3, page 1001?

0: Do you have it?
1: Yes.
0: These are your chats with Mr. Sindhani. You'll see a chat number 5. It's the 29th of January, 2025.
1: Yes.
0: It's about 36 hours after those buses were burnt. Mm. And for the record, I should indicate that there were 51 buses burnt that night at 3 separate depots. Moloto, which we saw, 16 buses were burnt. At the Patka Volvakral depot, 18 buses were burnt, and at Siyabuswa depot, 17 were burnt. You're aware that there were over 50 buses burnt?
1: I've heard so.
0: So 36 hours later, you send a message to Mr. Sindhani saying, engage Thulani ASAP. Who is Thulani?
1: It's one we're working with. We're working with Thulani.
0: And is he Mr. Kwabe?
1: Yes, sir.
0: From Taxi Choice?
1: Former Taxi Choice.
0: Former Taxi Choice.
1: Yeah.
0: Why did you want Mr. Sindhani to engage him?
1: Yeah, but the sequence of SMSs here, I don't get it clear.
0: Do you recall why you wanted Mr. Sindhani to engage Mr. Kwabe?
1: I can't recall. I thought maybe I was going to see some sequence of SMSs.
0: Well, the second, 2 SMSs down, 2 minutes after the first SMS, these is the company I'm using to purchase these bus.
1: Okay.
0: So you are telling
1: this,
0: Mr. Sindhani, that I presume that you were saying Taxi Choice, Mr. Kwabe's company, was the company you were going to use to purchase the bus?
1: No.
0: What were you saying?
1: In our deliberations, if I recall well, I wanted to buy old buses from Patco. Like your very old buses. We had a discussion pertaining to that. Then the company I was going to use, that was the company, is getting mentioned here, to purchase 15 buses. We had an agreement based on that, purchasing those buses.
0: So you were going to buy buses from Patka?
1: Yes, yeah.
0: And 36 hours after 51 buses had been burnt down at Patka depots in Kwandebele, you thought that Patka would have buses at its disposal to sell to you?
1: You're saying what?
0: Well, Patka had just lost 51 buses in Kwandebele, or maybe they weren't all Patka, because I understand some subcontractors' buses were also burnt. But Patka's fleet at the 3 depots had been burnt. Why did you think Patka would now be wanting to sell you buses?
1: No, it was an ongoing discussion. This was not the beginning of that discussion. And those buses were set aside for us to buy them.
0: And you were going to buy them?
1: Yes.
0: Not the community, you?
1: Yeah, yes.
0: What were you going to use those buses for?
1: I was going to buy

0: Mr. Sindani says no.
1: We'll at number when?
0: 1001.
1: Okay.
0: He says no, we'll talk with Masha. You see that at the foot of the page on 1001? Who is Masha?
1: No, I don't get this one. The Masha, I can remember is the Masha that is late now, the one who was assisting me with police escort. But as to the relevancy in this particular, if we were to follow the WhatsApp chat number 7, it doesn't follow to these buses.
0: I think if you read over the page, you'll see it does, because Mr. Sindani says, no, we'll talk with Masha. He will send this to his person. Tulani is going to complicate the thing. So if I read the chats, you tell him engage Tulani because that's the company you're going to use to purchase the buses. He says, no, I'll talk to Masha because Tulani is going to complicate things. Does that refresh your memory?
1: No, it doesn't.
0: At the time, you seemed to know what he was talking about because you said, I get you, China. And then you said, can I make an application?
1: Which conversation follows that I get you, China? Okay.
0: Chat number 3.
1: Yeah, okay.
0: And then you followed up by saying, can I make an application through their bank? Because all my vehicles are with them. Now, with whom are all your vehicles?
1: Yeah, I'm trying to understand the sequence of this chat. That my memory doesn't serve me well as to where. But up to this far, I'm still repeating myself, up to this far, in line with, I was ready to purchase buses, old one from Patco. But to follow up as to these messages, no, it doesn't assist me.
0: Well, you say at 2:53 on the 29th of January to Mr. Sindani, can I make an application through their bank because all my vehicles are with them? Who are you referring to?
1: Can I do what?
0: You say, can I make an application through their bank because all my vehicles are with them? Who are you referring to? Whose bank are you referring to? Because you clearly are referring to somebody specific because all your vehicles are with them. Who are all your vehicles with?
1: No, my vehicles are with upside Mercedes-Benz. Mercedes-Benz Finance. Most of them.
0: And whose bank were you referring to there? Through their bank?
1: Yeah. All I can say, this SMS, they don't refresh my mind in totality.

That was the 29th of January, 2025. If you go back to file one, page 221, we see a letter on the 25th of February, 2025.

0: sucedem até a TV. Isso.
1: And this is a, on its own terms, an uncertain

0: solicited offer. In other words, it's an offer that Patco haven't asked for, that is made by Taxi Choice that says this is an unsolicited offer to purchase a stake in or the whole of the Patco business as a going concern by Santaco's business wing, Taxi Choice.
1: Okay.
0: Now, were you at the time an office bearer of Santaco?
1: Yes, Taxi Choice.
0: Taxi Choice. So this was an offer from an entity with which you were associated to purchase a stake in or the whole of the Patco business as a going concern?
1: Yes.
0: Can you tell us the background to that?
1: Well, it is not, as the letter says, it was a going concern. It was not for the first time that we proposed to Patco buying a stake in his buses from the Santaco business arm. And in those particular meetings that we engaged with, the scriber was also there in one of those meetings. If we can put an offer, we agreed that, can you just give me an offer then? This is a letter that is a follow-up to one of those meetings as to how can we participate. Hence, it says it's an ongoing, and the ongoing started a long time ago.
0: Well, you see, the letter says something different. It doesn't say, you said give us an offer, so here's our offer. It says this is an unsolicited offer. It says, we know you haven't asked us for an offer, but we're making one anyway. That's what an unsolicited offer is. So you're saying the letter is wrong in that regard. There was an invitation to make an offer.
1: No, this is not wrong. I mean, we were expecting after this letter, Patco will reply us, but based on your expression of interest, this is how much I'm going to charge you if you were to buy a stake.
0: Well, that's the second issue that I want to take up with you, which is if you go to page 225, where you actually see what the offer is. It's not for a stake.
1: It's not for a stake. Yes.
0: It's for the whole of the Patco operation. If you look at page 225.
1: Yeah, I'm there.
0: Santaco, through its business wing Taxi Choice, is making an unsolicited offer for the acquisition of Patco, i.e. an outright purchase of Patco's remaining shares as a going concern. In other words, Taxi Choice would like to outrightly purchase the remaining shares in Patco and negotiate for a bus service contract with contracting authorities wherever Patco is operating. So Santaco is saying it wants to buy out Patco completely.
1: Okay.
0: Did you understand that at the time?
1: I understand, yes.
0: At the time, did you understand it?
1: At what time?
0: When this offer was made. Were you part of a decision that Santaco was going to try to buy out Patco completely?
1: It was, this matter as it was written here, it was discussed prior to this letter.
0: When was it discussed?
1: What is the date of this letter?
0: 25 February 2025.
1: Yeah, it can be from the previous. If it was not before, at the beginning of the year, it was from the previous year, in Patco's visit when we were engaging him.
0: But when you were engaging Patco, you previously said you were engaging Patco on behalf of the community.
1: I've met Patco more than once. I've mentioned that. And I've engaged him in a matter of the community at home, and also, as you see this letter, and also getting a stake or buying him outright from all the business as a business for the taxi industry.
0: So let's go back to those meetings with Putco that you had. There were some in November 2023, as I understand it. Were those in your capacity as a community leader where you were representing the community, or were those in a more directly interested capacity where you were representing Santaco and Taxi Choice?
1: At home, I was representing community.
0: Sorry?
1: At home.
0: At home, at Centurion?
1: No, no. All I'm trying to say, with the message that I sent to Putco when I was talking to the president, that message on its own tells that I was representing the message of the taxi business people at home, community at home. Then when we were here in Centurion, when I met him more than once, in one of those deliberations, separate one from the photos that you saw,
0: The photo has got the business forum from the community, so that's clearly a community engagement.
1: Correct, yeah. And then in other meetings, it was based on this, of the taxi industry at large.
0: So in other meetings, you say there were more than one?
1: Yes, yeah.
0: And this is 2023 or 2024?
1: Yeah, let's say 2024.
0: Now you're meeting him on behalf of Taxi Choice?
1: Yes.
0: And what's happened with the community engagement at that stage?
1: No, no, that one is at a broader picture of the taxi industry.
0: So when you engage him on behalf of Taxi Choice, you're dealing with the taxi industry more generally. But there is also a separate private engagement in relation to the community.
1: Yes.
0: And they're kept separate in your mind, certainly.
1: Yes.
0: Was Putco aware that there were two separate processes
1: going
0: on?
1: Yes, he was aware.
0: Is there any correspondence in this regard?
1: I don't think he responded. But there is a response, which I'm not familiar with, as to, okay, so the money that he wanted at the time for us didn't make, I mean, the last conversation we had for us didn't make any sense because he was talking billions. Then I think our conversation with him ended at that time.
0: We'll get to that response in a minute, but I first just want to clarify. You see, the last meeting, or the last engagement that we saw in relation to Putco, which you said didn't actually involve Putco themselves, was when you got a report back from Mr. Piri and Solly Masilela in relation to the Putco matter on the 2nd of August 2024. You recall that?
1: Okay.
0: Now, by that stage, were you engaging with Putco directly in relation to a possible purchase of Putco by August when Mr. Solly Masilela and Mr. Piri met with you to discuss Putco?
1: No, in that meeting, buying Putco outright doesn't qualify them. Them, it's for the matter of Kwandebele.
0: No, I understand that, but my question is, had you already started engaging Putco directly to buy them out for Taxi Choice by August 2024?
1: Yeah, the letter states clearly.
0: No, no, but that's February 2025. I'm trying to get a chronology in place.
1: Oh, okay.
0: So when you were having that meeting with Mr. Masilela and Mr. Piri about Kwandebele Putco-related issues, to get a report back from them, had you already started engaging Putco about buying them out in the name of Taxi Choice?
1: Yes, or I can say
0: you had already?
1: Yes, I can say that. Let me explain to you why the letter says an ongoing concern. I, before even being the chairman of Taxi Choice, that concern of buying Putco was forever there. So me assuming that position, it is an ongoing concern. So it's not specific that it started between 2024 and 2025. It has already been there for years. So we thought, let's activate this concern once more. Like we will do it even in the near future again.
0: But had you been dealing with PATCO in relation to this ongoing concern to buy them out over the course of 2024?
1: Yes, like the letter says. We didn't write this letter out of the blue. We had a meeting with him. A follow-up was write me a letter. Even the purchasing of scrap buses was a follow-up to our meeting. Can you put it in writing?
0: You see, the letter doesn't bear that out with respect, Mr. Sibanyoni, because if we look at the letter, two things. First, it doesn't refer to an ongoing concern that you have to buy PATCO out. It says it's an unsolicited offer to purchase a stake in or the whole of the PATCO business as a going concern. When you buy a business as a going concern, that means you buy the business. It was operating before you bought it, you continue to buy it. It's a going concern. So the reference to going concern is not a reference to we've been having these negotiations for a long time, here's our offer. But the second point is the letter says on its face this is an unsolicited offer to purchase. An unsolicited offer to purchase is something you make when you haven't broached it previously in discussions.
2: Mr. Chaskalson, are the two of you not talking across each other? On 231, the last paragraph of PATCO's response, PATCO does say that Taxi Choice and Santaco have attempted many years back to purchase PATCO and they have failed. Is that not what Mr. Sibanyoni is referring to? That last paragraph of the PATCO response to the very letter you were engaging Mr. Sibanyoni on.
0: But that refers to something many years back, not to something that had been going on in the course of 2024.
2: So, Mr. Sibanyoni, do you understand that Ms. Chaskalson is referring specifically to 2024, not a couple of years prior?
1: Yeah, I understand what you're saying. I wish to read it once more so that I explain it further to Mr. Chaskalson. The response says to our letters, hence we are from a meeting. We wrote the letter. He's responding. Finally says, I wish to remind Mr. Chapman that Taxi Choice and Santaco attempted to purchase PATCO many years back and this failed. For me, this is a going concern. I was reviving the very same spirit that he says. And he says there was, as a result, a great deal of negative public sentiments around that infected transaction, which was led by you ostensibly on behalf of Taxi Choice and Santaco. My going concern stays to this matter.
0: Now, that refers to an attempt many years back. Are you saying that...
1: It was not once. Does not once. Cannot be 2012, then it opened, then we closed it. No.
0: So are you saying that through the course of 2024, Taxi Choice was engaging with PATCO with a view to buying out PATCO?
1: Yes.
0: You see, I have a further difficulty with that, because when we discussed your meeting with Solly Masalela and Mr. Piri on the 2nd of August 2024. You said, well, what's that? I said, what was the meeting about? And you said, it's an update. You needed to find out whether PATCO was still on month to month. You recall that?
1: Yes.
0: But if you'd been engaging with them with a view to buying out their business, surely you would know yourself whether they were still on month to month and wouldn't need to ask Mr. Piri and Mr. Masilela whether they were on month to month.
1: So how does the two connect?
0: Well, if you had been engaging Putco with a view to buying out their whole business, surely the first thing you would want to know is what sort of security of tenure do you have on these contracts, because that would affect the price you would pay for them.
1: Right, and then?
0: So if you had been engaging with them about buying out their businesses, their business, you would know whether they were on month to month, would you not? You would have found that out.
1: No, it depends. You'll know, you'll never know. But after us writing this letter, with their response, it was just clear Putco is not selling.
0: Well, Putco's response in this letter doesn't suggest that there is an ongoing process of talking about buying out the business.
1: What does it say?
0: It says, "Dear Mr. Chapman, with reference to your letter dated 25 February 2025, received on 26 February 2025 via email, the timing and content of your letter appears to be disturbingly calculated in light of the recent carefully orchestrated and heinous attacks on both Putco's employees and fleet of buses. At the outset, Putco is not on the market." So it says two things. First, it's suggesting that this approach is not one that has been previously canvassed, because they complain about the timing of the approach. And then they say Putco's not on the market.
1: Yeah, and then read further down.
0: Then they say, "However, should any bona fide interested party wish to submit a proper expression of interest, the following conditions would have to be fulfilled before any further process could be embarked on." And they put in place some fairly serious preconditions.
1: It says 100 million non-refundable deposit to be paid to Putco, cash guaranteed provided to Putco shareholders a minimum of 2 billion by a reputable and an approved finance house duly accredited by the Financial Sector Conduct Authority.
0: And then it says, "For sake of clarity, I repeat, Putco will not be making an offer regarding the price tag, given that, as mentioned above, it is not on the market."
1: Yes.
0: So it's saying, we don't want to sell.
1: But if you were to buy, this is what we require.
0: If you want to talk to us about buying,
1: yes,
0: sell,
1: yeah,
0: you need to put down 100 million non-refundable deposit and you need to show us a 2 billion guarantee.
1: Correct.
0: Yes.
1: Yeah. So there's no conflict here. We're moving according. Us and Putco, we are in agreement here that if we want to, this is what you're supposed to do. But reading from this letter, we decided not to pursue the matter further.
0: Yes, but we seem to be talking past each other.
1: You know, what, Mr. Chuckleton, we were the ones that wanted to buy the stake or buy Putco in its totality. We were the one. From the engagements that we did with Putco, I understand very well where do I come from. Therefore, it is a meeting first. Putco says, write me a letter. This is how we expressed ourselves in this letter. Then he replied to us. Then it tells us after his reply that at the end of the day, even if we wanted to buy, the conditions here, we can't meet these conditions. That's number one. Therefore, it tells us that there is no way we can buy Putco. Then we close the discussions.
0: Yes, the discussions did close, and yes, we see that in your response. But you say there was a meeting first. When was that meeting?
1: This one of writing a letter.
0: The meeting, you say a meeting that preceded the writing of the letter.
1: It was in Centurion.
0: Not where, but when?
1: No, I can't remember the date.
0: Before or after the buses were burnt?
1: No, before.
0: Before?
1: Yes, and it's before, yes, yeah, I didn't tell you like that. Then when we write this letter, that's when the buses were banned, I think so.
0: No, the letter was written after the buses were banned.
1: After the buses, yes.
0: The letter was written a month after the buses were banned.
1: Okay.
0: Or 4 weeks after the buses were burnt. So you say there was a meeting in Centurion before the buses were burnt?
1: Yes.
0: Was it in 2025 or earlier in 2024?
1: I cannot be sure, but let's take 24.
0: And you say that at that meeting, you expressed an interest in buying out the whole of Putco?
1: Yeah, the industry. I was speaking on behalf of the industry.
0: Yes.
1: Yeah, that's why you
0: said. And what was Putco's response to that?
1: Write us a letter. Then we wrote this letter.
0: But you had already told Putco that you wanted to buy them out.
1: In that meeting.
0: In that meeting.
1: Yeah, not like we told. We discussed that.
0: You discussed them. They said, if you want to buy us out, make us an offer, write us a letter.
1: Write a letter.
0: Write a letter.
1: Yeah, to us, yeah.
0: And the letter presumably would be setting out what your offer is.
1: No, but you didn't set up here.
0: Sorry?
1: We showed an interest with the letter, so that when he responds, we'll take it from his response. But because the foundation has been laid, I didn't see any problem based on that.
3: All right. That is Mpumalanga businessman and taxi boss Joe Ferrari Sibanyoni on the witness stand at the Madlanga Commission. They're still focusing a great deal on the Putco buses, the moment they were torched, and the industry then expressing an interest in buying Putco and subsequently now going through that letter that would have then been sent by Putco to say Putco is not for sale, and also just laying out conditions as to say should they ever need to even consider such a request. These are some of the guarantees or the conditions that would need to be met, including 100 million rand non-refundable deposit. So he continues on the stand to face questions on this, given some of the allegations that, buses were blocked by taxis at some point, and then the commission had to watch the moment around 51 buses were torched. It was quite the big story that made headlines at the time. So we'll continue to bring you the story in our bulletins. Thank you so much for joining us here on Update at noon. And that's how we say goodbye. We'll see you again tomorrow. Ondela, we'll come back at the top of the hour.
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0: Thank you, Bongi, and the team. On the top stories, concerns over road transport pollution on public health and Madlanga Commission hears evidence on disruption of Patco bus operations. For SAFM News, I'm Onde Lambana, and a very good day. The International Council on Clean Transportation has raised concerns about the impact of road transport pollution on public health. Research by the independent non-profit organization estimates that vehicle pollution contributes to one premature death every 13 minutes and one new childhood asthma case every 23 minutes. The council's senior researcher, Priyan Reddy, says South Africa's vehicle emission standards have not been updated since 2006.
1: So how we do this study is we use remote sensing hardware technology where hardware is installed on specific points along the road, and we measure the real tailpipe emissions from vehicles as they are driving past. So we take a sort of like snapshot of what pollutants are really coming out of the tailpipe of everyday vehicles driving on South Africa's roads. And one of the strong findings from the study was just measuring the high level of pollutants coming from minibus taxis in particular. And that is because one, the industry has moved from petrol to diesel vehicles, and the second is the age of the vehicles.
0: The Madlanga Commission has heard evidence that bus company Patco recorded more than 350 incidents between October 2024 and January 2025 in which its buses were allegedly blocked by taxi operators in Kwandebele. The evidence was presented by evidence leader advocate Matthew Chaskelson, who played a video from Mpumalanga taxi boss Joe Sibanyoni addressing President Cyril Ramaphosa and Minister Gwede Mantashe at a community gathering in Kwandebele. When questioned by Chaskelson about a remark he made in the video, Sibanyoni denied that he intended the statement to mean disrupting the bus operator's activities.
2: You've now said, when you find someone wanting to interfere with the Patco business, you must know it's us. What did you mean by interfere?
3: I think my understanding is not your understanding. If I'm engaging with you, it's one of the same thing when I interfere with you. Interference, that's when I'm engaging you. Interfering into your matters, it's me engaging you about those matters.
0: The chairperson of Parliament's ad hoc committee, Soviet Lekhanyane, has described as malicious media reports incorrectly attributing statements to members of the committee that it never made. This relates to alleged reports that the ANC had attempted to defend Police Minister on special leave Senzo Mchunu, while at the same trying to pin blame on suspended Police Commissioner Fanny Masemola. The ad hoc committee is currently deliberating on its draft report. On record, the ANC has proposed that Mchunu be further investigated for his alleged instruction to disband the political killings task team and freezing posts at crime intelligence. Lekhanyane explains his concerns.
4: We have agreed that the submission will be reformulated and presented in this meeting so that all of us and all of South Africa can have an understanding of what the submission really is and not what the certain media houses decided to distort through malicious reporting. Can I check if you are ready to present the reformulation, or we can go ahead and consider it later?
0: Residents from three informal settlements in the south of Johannesburg are threatening to move into about 200 empty structures in Linasia South Extension 15, also known as Roodepoort Farm. They say the structures are standing vacant and are being vandalized. One of the leaders, Nkosana Maseko, says the city of Johannesburg and the Gauteng Human Settlements Department have promised that the communities of Mazibuko Park, Kapok and Volta will be relocated, but little progress has been made. He says Mazibuko Park residents are living on a wetland, while Kapok residents are in an open felt and Volta residents are on private property.
5: We are in the desert because we don't have water, we don't have toilet, we're struggling with the water, we're struggling with the toilet. But we say we have the counselors, we have the leadership that are leading us. They are leading us on what? Because there is nothing that we are getting. The tankers that we have, so one of it was donated by MMC Mabaso, one of it. Then others, they are coming from the informal settlement, they are coming, they are installing them here. The toilets, you can't even build your own house because of, they say, it's not yet the right time. When is the right time?
0: A Fly Dubai flight from Dubai to Tel Aviv has diverted to Saudi Arabia after an apparent fight between the pilots and the cockpit. An Israeli official says the pilots transmitted emergency signals after the physical altercation. The Boeing 737, carrying around 150 passengers, landed safely in Tabuk with everyone accounted for. Israeli officials say the incident is not believed to have been a hijacking. According to Flight Radar 24, the aircraft's data appeared to show that it had suddenly and rapidly descended by nearly 14,000 feet in less than 30 seconds before the first emergency signal. Recapping the top story, the International Council on Clean Transportation has raised concerns about the impact of road transport pollution on public health. I am Ondela Mbana for SAFM News at 1:30.
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0: It is the frustration of knowing that we were in conversation with Mpho Sibina 2023, and she was at length to explain Chiwele for us. And if I remember correctly, it had to do with water. There was a water connotation. I could be wrong, because my isiXhosa producer is looking at me like she lost together. But we had a very... Because, and I think it is Chiwele, that particular song. Yeah, like, but, yeah. Okay, what are the other Mpho Sibina songs that we play quite a lot? Because there's a song that draws from a Japanese, so it links Japanese culture with Setswana culture. It's centered around some great water mythology. It's not this one. Okay. Oh, okay. So, this one they're telling me is about a young girl. It's a folk tale about a young girl who is moving away and, you know, push-pull dynamics with the family. Okay, then it's not this one. Then I'll find that other one that she spoke about, because it really was an interesting sort of concept that she was unpacking for us. Anyway, Mpho Sibina, that's how we kick off the show today. It marks 60 years of Botswana's independence from the UK, which happened on the 30th of September 1966. So happy Independence Day, Botswana. I don't know how you celebrate Independence Day, but hopefully you are having a wonderful day. Of course, from our end, we are going to catch up with Usibahle Mota, looking at day 181, coming to you from the Bridget Mabandla Justice College in Tswane, what's been transpiring there. Joe, a.k.a. Ferrari Sibanyoni, is back on the stand this time around for some more cross-examination by advocate Matthew Charkelson, SC. And then we're going to be in conversation for full access with Olile Shabalala. Remember, I told you that we'd reworked and rejigged our clock a little bit to accommodate the town halls that are going to be taking place every Friday up until the local election run-ups. The weird thing is, then I tell you about that and, you know, prep you for the change in scheduling, only for this Friday for us to have a full show. Sakina is not going to be in town hall this Friday, so it will be you and I. That is why Olile is coming through today for full access, which is something that would have ordinarily happened on a Friday. We are then also going to unpack the GBV report. Free SA response to President Ramaphosa's recommendation to combat GBV. We know that he was addressing us last night, a lot of people paying attention to what he had to say. We've spoken to a lot of activists and a lot of folks who are on the front lines of the fight against GBV and femicide in the country, and a lot of them have said that we need a radical action. We've got all the right kinds of policies, but we need a radical action and an implementation sooner rather than later. So we'll find out whether or not what the president said is sufficient to be responsive to the problem that we face. It's approaching 20 past 1 o'clock on the Full Circle with myself, Bridget Masinga. Let's take a quick pause and then we come back on the other side.
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0: All right, Sibahle Mota joins us now for day 181 at the Madlanga Commission. Good afternoon to you, Sibahle. Sibahle, are you with us?
2: Oh, sorry, I pressed mute.
0: No, it's okay. How are you today?
2: I'm good. Thank you so much for having me, Bridget.
0: Awesome. Day 181, I've lost count. Would this mark the third day for Joe Sibanyoni?
2: Yeah, since last week, I think. Yeah, I think today is the second time that he's come back for cross-examination.
0: Okay.
2: And yeah, he was also at the commission last week.
0: We left it off yesterday with a few things being introduced that would form part of that cross-examination. Walk us through what transpired after lunch, because obviously you and I spoke, you know, just assessing the first half of the day. But after lunch, in the late afternoon, where did the commission leave it with Joe Sibanyoni?
2: Yes, so if you remember, there's that court case that he's attending at the Dalmas Magistrates Court that is in relation to those extortion charges that have been laid against him by Dr. Thendani Ntuli. Mm. And ultimately what we saw is that, you know, Bafana Sindane, who works very closely with Mr. Josi Banyoni, had actually sent Dr. Thendani some text, threatening text, it seems, where he had threatened him that he was not paying this protection fee that they had wanted. And if he does not, you know, pay, then they will stop operations that were happening at Kwaggafontein at the quarry mine. And ultimately, Sibanyoni was asked about that. And what he told the commission is that he's not the one who had actually sent Bafana to send those texts. And he had spoken to Bafana regarding those extortion texts. But what was really alarming about, you know, his investments in Dr. Tendani's business is the fact that while he claims that he's invested 900,000 rands, you know, a few days after he had spoken to Thendani regarding that matter, Thendani had already paid him 100,000 rand, which really raised questions about the timing of the payments and somehow sort of corroborated or may have corroborated the allegations that there was some form of extortion that was happening. But he's obviously denied any wrongdoing in on his behalf, saying that, you know, they had an agreement that he would invest in Thendani's business and ultimately they would be sharing those profits 60-40%. But we also saw Commissioner Sesi Baloyi saying that, you know, she does not believe that Sibanyoni had actually planted any money, but had actually wanted that 30% of profits, seemingly alluding to the fact that he may have been fronting for Thendani's business so that he can get something in return, where else he had not even planted any money into that business. So these were sort of the allegations, I guess, that were corroborating these extortion allegations that were made against Josi Banyoni.
0: Some of the conversation on social media, especially, a lot of folks were wondering, you know, well, how did they come to select, being the word, inverted commas, you know, the business or the operations where they positioned themselves for these extortionist opportunities, you know, even the name of Edwin Sodi, for instance, it was thrown around on social media yesterday. People going, well, why aren't they extorting from people like an Edwin Sodi?
2: No, definitely. So what he claims regarding his relationship with Dr. Ntuli is the fact that he was approached by him. And ultimately, should, you know, Ntuli not have actually partnered with him, then he wouldn't have gotten, you know, this tender or this contract for to run this quarry in Kwaggafontein. So ultimately, he defends his position by saying that this is ultimately somebody that needed my assistance to be compliant and ultimately get this contract. And I guess this is his defense, saying that these people are coming to him to sort of corroborate with him and ultimately get these tenders or these contracts. And that was the theme, really, regarding his testimony, saying that they were confronting him or coming to him as opposed to the other way around.
0: Then that would also then make me wonder the nature of their relationship, because why, my follow-up question would be, if I was in the room, why would you be in such a privileged situation that these folks are coming to you to say, you know, let's partner in these business ventures? What are you bringing to these businesses as the selling proposition?
2: No, definitely. So I think the point is that also he's such a well-known taxi, you know, businessman, and a part of, or a lot of his testimony as well today is surrounding the fact of, you know, the Padco Bus Company and how they ultimately wanted to have a stake in the Padco Bus Company. So one gets a sense that a certain businessman knew that he may have had the capital to help them, you know, get these contracts and partner up with them, which is also a very good question from your side. And I guess this is something the commission would also have to traverse and see, as to say, why were these people coming to you? You know, what were you sort of like giving them in return and sort of, but I get a sense that because he's such a well-known businessman and has some, a lot of money seemingly, you know, and we've heard a large part of his testimony speaking about these stock files that they have, and they were able to bring or put in so much capital in some of these bank accounts. So it's probably because of his good standing and his, the fact that he has the money to somehow fund some of these operations.
0: Well, I also then I wonder, as I play devil's advocate between yourself and myself, if it's more a case of being a well-known businessman or a well-connected businessman. Because when we look at the situation with Patco, did he not tell the commission that that the Patco chief executive approached him wanting assistance so that they can move the company into a more long-term contract with government? Now, what sway would he have? Again, what sway would you have with government to be able to secure, allegedly secure Patco a long-term contract?
2: No, definitely. And this is something that has been questioned in various ways by the commission, even saying that at one point he wanted to buy Patco out. Mm. But when you look at the events that are leading up to his claim that he wanted to buy Patco out, is the fact that, you know, they had an issue with this evergreen contract that Patco was seemingly had, and they wanted a 30% stake for the community and for smaller businesses. But what we are seeing is that, you know, their way of attaining a Patco or a stake in Patco was really questionable, because what we've seen with the video evidence is firstly the video that was beamed at the commission, which involved him with Demandashe as well as President Cyril Ramaphosa, where he says, you know, if there's any interference with Patco, then you must know that it's us. And he was simply just conveying a message that them as business people in Gwandebele wanted a 30% stake. But the events also that followed after that is the fact that certain taxis were blocking Patco buses from operating, and subsequently there were some, I think, over 50 buses at a depot that were set alight by certain people. And when he's confronted about his statement saying that if you see any interference in the Patco operations, know that it's us, he says, no, but it's not me, it's the community, you know. But also there's a circumstantial evidence that somehow leads the commission to somehow allude to the fact that he may have created this sort of mess so that he can somehow buy out Patco. And this was seemingly his sort of plan to buy out Patco and transfer some of that to the community. So it's really, really interesting how he places himself as the one who speaks for the community and has the rights or has the pathway to also negotiate for the community with government, you know. So this is really being probed extensively by advocate Matthew Shackleton.
0: It would be interesting as well, Smahle, and I know we are having our own choice of word, because as you say, as he positions himself, and I think from the very onset, the beginning of his first testimonial statement, he really did, Jose Banyoni really did position himself as a community man, a, you know, a businessman in good standing, and we're not disputing that. But I wonder in this instance, when he says he was, you know, all these conversations were on behalf of the community, which community exactly? Because is it the community of taxi bus operators within Gwandebele, or is it the greater community of Gwandebele?
2: And it's quite interesting, because there's another statement that he makes in that video where he says, even when they interfere in these mining operations, know that it's us. And, you know, the commissioners are like, but, I mean, those mines actually employ people from the community. So why would you want to interfere in that, right? So it seems like there's something actually more sinister that's happening in a way that he's confronting these issues and acting on the behalf of the community.
0: Absolutely. We know the president broadened the terms for the commission with this last extension. It would be interesting with this sort of probe into how the taxi industry operates, because it's not the first time advocate Matthew Shackleton has really tried to paint us an illuminating picture around the taxi industry and how they function in business. It would be interesting if it creates a secondary parallel conversation that must be had, long overdue, I think a lot of South Africans would say, around the taxi industry, and particularly taxi operators and taxi bosses, and how to some degree they are a authority unto themselves, you know. But we'll leave it there for this afternoon, Smahle. We fast run out of time. We always appreciate your perspective and giving us feedback as to what's happening in the room. That was Smahle Mota, SABC News reporter, day 181 at the Madlanga Commission. It's 1:30. It's time for us to take a quick break, and then we'll come back on the other side, hopefully, with actress Xolile Shabalala.
3: Thank you, Bridget, and a very good day. On the news headlines, the International Council on Clean Transportation has raised concerns about the impact of road transport pollution on public health. Justice Mbuyiseli Madlanga has accused Mpumalanga taxi boss Joe Sibanyoni of making assumptions against evidence leader advocate Matthew Chaskelson. And passengers have told Israeli media that a pilot on a Dubai Tel Aviv flight was stabbed before the plane was diverted to land in Saudi Arabia after a fight reportedly broke out between the pilots. A full update follows at the top of the hour.
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1: So while we wait on our full access guest to make her way into the studio, yesterday the president called a family meeting last night over dinner to address us. Given what we've been dealing with as South Africans for the last, I mean, we can say for the last month, but it's really redundant because it's been for the last couple of years, you know. And obviously the last month just highlighted the fact in the most devastating way that we still are very much where we were 7 years ago. And my producer and I were talking that in his speech, the president's speech writers made it a point to highlight the fact that 7 years ago he stood in front of the nation and gave a very similar speech. And, you know, the indictment is really, I guess, on the president and the leadership and his cabinet and everyone else who makes decisions that are meant to be for the greater good of South Africans, that 7 years later, the situation hasn't gotten any better. If anything, it's gotten worse. You know, and the small gains and what premiers parade as victories, it's really so small and insignificant in the greater scheme of things, right? As Dr. Beverly Ditzer said when we were chatting last week, that we need more drastic intervention. We need more decisive intervention. Whatever that looks like, it needs to be decisive, it needs to be drastic, and it needs to be immediate. We've long passed the phase of ideating. What do we do? How we've long passed that phase, and we need to do something in the immediate, right? So we'd love to hear your perspective on 061-410-4107 as to what would that be. So the president spoke about the four immediate commitments, which include reviewing unresolved GBV cases. We know of the backlog in, you know, the forensic offices at SAPS. We know of the backlog in the DNA analysis that is going back tens of years. So when we talk about reviewing unresolved GBV cases, are we putting in that infrastructure? Are we capacitating the labs? Are we bringing more scientists in? Are we having labs that are strictly dedicated to cases of sexual violence and rape, like, and murder? What are we doing? What does that mean, reviewing unresolved GBV cases in the grander scheme of things? He spoke about developing a funded plan to reduce forensic backlogs. Okay, let's get with it, because when you do that, it speaks to your first point. But let's get with it. Let's have a commitment. Let's say that across the nine provinces in the next 12 months, you are going to put forward X amount of forensic labs, right? So let's be specific. He spoke about requiring municipalities to identify and address unsafe public spaces. Well, how is that going to happen if they're not even cutting the grass? If they're not even cutting the grass, and then we have the premier and the councillor whom we spoke to, who's the councillor of safety, telling us that some of these plots of land in Ekurhuleni are privately owned and they contract the owners. Okay, well, jump over the fence. Cut the grass. But do something. Because right now you're just kicking the ball between Kolile and Bridget and Kolile and Bridget. You're just kicking the ball, right? He spoke about developing measures to reduce alcohol-related violence. When we shut down alcohol retailers during COVID, and there was real data that spoke to the effect of that, positive effect of that, backed up by private and public hospitals, backed up by SAPS police stations themselves, what happened? We went right back to serving alcohol and selling alcohol on the weekends. Because why?

0: don't we just take that decision and say, actually, no. No alcohol sales on a Sunday. No alcohol sales on a Saturday after this hour. No. So there's all these things we talk about, but okay, let's get on with it. So 061-410-4107 is our WhatsApp line. Xolile Shabalala is here. We're going to shift energies and shift gears by playing a liner, and then we come back and we get into conversation.
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0: Bolile is laughing at me, but really, you can take that. I can take it off for you because they don't pay you.
3: They don't
0: pay
3: us.
0: Yeah. You know,
3: I can't just give them free advertising. I'm drinking their water. Thank you, Siswam. Thank you. Appreciate you.
0: It's a whole thing. How are you doing this afternoon?
3: It's a bit of a very upsetting day for me because it was just not organized properly.
0: Oh.
3: And then I was made to feel like it's my fault that Uber doesn't know my address.
0: She's smacking her team.
3: Yeah, so I'm annoyed. My heart is broken because I'm never late, hey? I hate being late.
0: No, it's okay.
3: But I'm never...
0: It happens to the best of
3: us. But it's not good for me. No. I'm never late. I was raised by my grandfather. You're never late.
0: Ne?
3: You respect... Time is saying to somebody, I respect you with all of my heart.
0: Mm.
3: So if I don't honor your time, then maybe the margins have just lowered that I don't respect you. For me, I'm deeply sorry.
0: Give yourself grace. I'm not offended at all. Give yourself
3: I'm
0: grace.
3: I'm offended because... it just doesn't read right on my spirit, and I'm very sorry.
0: No. Sorry. Apology accepted, but I mean, no apology needed. You know, there's some folks, and I think I give actors a lot of grace. Actors and radio people and live performers.
3: Yeah.
0: I give them a lot of grace because I know you know time down to the last minute.
3: To the wire. And it also changes your energy as a human being because tomorrow they'll be saying, Xolile Shabalala is difficult.
0: No.
3: You know what I mean? How it goes. Then you're like, but how am I difficult? When you should have, I've been at this from 12:30.
0: Yeah.
3: I've waited. I literally this morning, I woke up, I did my first run at 5:00.
0: Oh. As in run.
3: I run my morning run because I'm prepping for the day.
0: Oh.
3: So I'm waiting at 12:30 thinking the team, everybody will be organized. I just need... So we call everybody. Nobody's picking up.
0: Don't
3: and
0: stress.
3: Then it's my fault.
0: No, don't stress. Okay, let's recalibrate you in the
3: let's
0: time
3: calibrate.
0: That we have.
3: Yes.
0: So
3: yes.
0: You wake up for a run
3: every
0: day.
3: I run every morning,
0: What if is that a mental thing?
3: Yes, it's a mental thing. It's meditation. Mm. It's my way of speaking because I'm very into nature. So it's my way of speaking to God and the ancestors at that time. And if I don't get that, I just don't have a day.
0: Right.
3: So I have to just smell the flowers, hug the trees, do what needs to be done.
0: Oh, I envy people who run because I always think about my knees. No wonder you got such nice legs.
3: No, thank you. You're one of the few people who think I've got nice necks, but anyway, thank you. you know what it is? It's knowing that it's the energy, it's the spiritual energy, it's that change of you've got to, at some point, there's somewhere where you've got to let out.
0: Yes.
3: Some point where you connect with your ancestors, you connect with God, you connect with things that are around you.
0: Mm.
3: And if that's my way of doing it, because I don't drink, I don't smoke, I don't do all those things.
0: Siafana.
3: Yeah.
0: Now tell me, when we talk about, you know, sort of the reconnection and also the release, because you're such a phenomenal actress, like you are phenomenal. You just take on characters and, you know, you embody them.
3: Thank you.
0: I've often wondered, we had Kim Engelbracht here yesterday, who's also just...
3: She's a force.
0: She's a force. Mm-hmm. How do you shake that? Like, because in the morning you run, but when you're on set and let's say you've got a challenging character, how do you shake it after?
3: Like now, I mean, this season, it's Kanye's crucible, really. Mm. So I was blessed that... So my core actor, Akeen, Anthony... He would, when he's around, because he's block with me, we would literally, I remember there was a time we went running at 4 o'clock in the morning, because I need this. If I don't do this, then I will carry this character forever. Mm. So I have to wake up. I have to find a gap. I mean, there was a time I was doing a night shoot for the kidnapping scene. I don't know if you saw that. I mean, everybody has watched it. I'm assuming most people have. So there was a kidnapping scene, and I needed to it was a night shoot. I literally I arrived at my house at about 3:30. At 4 o'clock, I was like, I'm not going to sleep. Let me run and then do yoga and then meditate and then get into my blankets and sleep, because that is the only way I know how to get rid of the character, because they will stay with you. Because Kanye has been weeping, has been moaning. She's been in just the most difficult time of her life. So yeah, that's how I get rid of them.
0: Shoo.
3: Because also I'm not at my house, because if I was at my house, I would go to my garden and do my gardening. But I'm not at my house. I'm staying in the hotel somewhere. There's, you know what I mean?
0: Yeah.
3: But at least there, it's opposite the ocean, so I could hear it sing to me. You know, yeah.
0: It's a lot that we don't know about the process of getting in and out. Tlalile Shabalala, I'm just looking at her in awe. She's with us today. One of South Africa's most beloved and talented actresses with quite the resume. And of course, she comes back for season two of Blood Legacy. And as I don't know, if you didn't watch season one, you need to do yourself that favor and go binge season one so that you can understand season two. You always have, how do you choose characters, by the way? Because your characters are so vastly different, but so incredibly challenging. And I think each character you take on leaves a lasting imprint to folks. There's the generation who knows you from there, the ones who know you from,
3: Thank you so much for saying that. I try my best and I do the best way I know how. I try not to do the same character over and over again. I'd rather not work.
0: Oh,
3: it's a weird thing. People find it very strange. I'd rather not. I mean, right now, like with Kanye, I mean, so I've been with her. This would be our second season, right?
0: Yeah.
3: The funny thing that the industry does to actors is that when they see that you're working with this character and this character is good, they will call you for the same thing over and over again. And I'm just like, no, I can't. Mm. I don't know how many things I just said no to. I think my agent is thinking I don't want to work. But I'm just like, I can't repeat Kanye over and over again. It is, as an actor, the dream is to always play something different so that you can immerse yourself into that character and give it your all. Once that is done, it's a gift that you give out and say, this is it. I can't re-gift. You know what I mean? I can't re-gift the same thing over and over and over again. It's just you pray to God and the ancestors that the next best thing that is for you will find you. Don't go because sometimes it's a fear of money, that I don't have money, I need. But sometimes it's stillness and saying, God, I know you're going to deliver. I know you'll give me the best thing that I need to do next, so that the glory is yours, so that nobody says, oh, she's always the same. She always repeats herself. You can't. You can't repeat yourself. This is a gift. You've got to give it your all and put it aside and say, what's next? What's my next gift? What else am I supposed to tell? So if it means you have to sit, I mean, I haven't done any project this year. I've been sitting, waiting. I'm like, there've been scripts coming. People saying, please, she must come. I'm like, I can't do this. You're asking me to do Kanye on another platform. You're asking me to, I've done her on Netflix. Let's stay with her. You know, let's stay with her. Then let's find something else. Unless the producer is willing to let me do, maybe if the character is similar, let me use another language. Let me do. And that's been the challenge. That's what we've been. I'm just not getting what I want at the moment, and I will wait. I will wait until I get what I truly deserve.
0: Sure. Listen, I've got goosebumps on the one end, because it takes a certain kind of personal assurance and assertiveness and a maturity to not fall into the scarcity trap, especially given how small the industry is.
3: Yes.
0: But at the same time, the me part, and I mean, listen, I get you, what you're saying about it, the divinity of it all and the gift and the glory going to the Almighty. And then the me that pays the bond is going, who's going to pay the bond?
3: But that's where it comes in. So I've been an actor all my life. And when I came from National School of the Arts, and also coming from all the schools I've been in the world, is knowing that as an actor, you need to also be financially savvy. You've got to be so smart. In your 20s, you take everything you need to take. In your 20s, you can be in everything. That's when you accumulate money and save money. Then in your 30s, when you get to your... I bought my first house at 24. People didn't understand how I did it. And I bought it because I'm an artist. You're not allowed... I can't go to the bank tomorrow and say, Mr., can I get a bond? You at least, you radio people can, because you constantly have money. So you constantly have to save whatever you have. You can't be now running around flashing and showing off cars. And you've got to be financially smart as an actor, which is one thing I'd like to tell the younger actors, that take everything that you need to take maybe in the 20s, but be careful also not to fall in a trap of taking just about anything. Because you sometimes I won't do anything that is maybe that is Quaalude related or alcohol related or cigarette related, right? I will certainly do certain things that I know that are spiritually connected to me, but knowing that I'm accumulating. Then in your 30s, that's when you then build your houses. You have to buy yourself property, which is what I've done. I did that. Then I know that I don't have to worry about a bond, because if I worry about a bond, then I will take everything that comes. Mm. But I know that this industry is brutal. One minute you have a lot of money, the next thing you don't. So that's when the scarcity comes in, the fear comes in, then you start taking everything when you shouldn't do that. So you should just murder yourself. I can't now, in your 20s, you can't be chasing to drive a Ferrari because you're showing off, and yet you're staying, you're renting. You've got to buy property. You've got to have something that is solid for you, so that when times like this, when you're not getting the scripts that you want, you, at least you know your bond is paid. And also when you're single like me, you're not married, you're not dependent to your husband, so you've got everything lives on your shoulders. That maybe that's my grandfather talking.
0: Let's hold that thought. We'll come back on the other side. Let's take a long ad break, and then we'll come back and continue our conversation.
2: Two nations, one heritage, one extraordinary voice. This Saturday, South Africa and Mozambique come together in song to honor the legacy of Dr. Reverend D.C. 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
0: South Africa, now is the time to unlock the power of tourism infrastructure to inspire new investments and drive inclusive growth for a sustainable future. The Department of Tourism will host the 2026 South African Tourism Investment Summit in Johannesburg. 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Tune into the Full Circle this coming Thursday, the 1st of October, from 1 till 3 o'clock, as we bring you highlights from the 2026 South African Tourism Investment Summit. 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
0: All right, we're hanging out with the renowned South African actress, Xolile Shabalala, and she smells so delicious.
3: Thank you.
0: Oh my goodness, you smell so good.
3: Thank you.
0: What is your relationship like, by the way, with your fans, with people who watch you, people who take it in? Or does it change from show to show?
3: It changes from show to show. I remember when I was in Generations and I was a bad person. Most of the time I would get...
0: You were so vile. I was wild.
3: That would be slept around. I'd be told, Zuguti, I'm such a bad person. And then in housekeepers as well, they didn't really like me very much. And then it changed, and then NCIS people loved me. And then now people are just like, oh, Kanye, they love Kanye right now.
0: It.
3: Some people get irritated with her. But but it changes. It changes with the character, which is why, because, you know, you need to understand the whole, the whole thing, the whole medium of an actor. You can't always play good people. You can't always play bad people. But it's got to change. That's why you can't be, you can't just want to be typecast.
0: Right? I love it. And by the way, working with like new school of young actors now, what is that? What's that like? Because you're always in a relatively big ensemble.
3: I am. I remember with Blood and Water, which I would always revere my little daughter, Kosinge. I loved that child. I guess we went into the deep together. It was amazing. We were in the deep. It was also her first time, and we were my first time to do a big Netflix show as well. And she and I had these difficult scenes. I mean, there was a time where I was literally trying to kidnap her as my daughter, and she was just amazing. And we would have night shoots. Though I remember the week we had night shoots, and I love that child. I think she's such a good spirit and a good soul. And also with the people that I'm with in Blood and Water. Blood Legacy. I seem to be doing a lot with Blood. Blood Legacy is an ensemble of note. I mean, I work with Butbuyile. Him and I, we just, it's like, oh, I could have never asked for such an amazing brothers with these three, with Butbuyile and Mike and my lovers, Akeen, Tony and Bonga. And so it's just such an amazing space to be in, because I've got, it's a hues of color with the older actors and the younger actors. It's just a beautiful colors, you know. And I feel privileged to be working with, to have that opportunity, which is why I just don't want to mess it up by sticking to one character. I just need to move to different stuff.
0: And push yourself and challenge yourself. I'm not going to ask you of all the leading men that you've worked with. Or maybe I'll be naughty. Who's the fave? Who tickles you in interesting ways?
3: See, for me, I'm not... I never walked in and be excited about the person. Because the thing is, for me, it's we are playing here. So it's a chemistry, like it's a chemistry with Mamkoni.
0: Yes.
3: It's also exciting to work with. For me, it's about who gives, who allows us to play when we're doing a
0: Who's
3: scene,
0: in that dance
3: who
0: with
3: is
0: you?
3: In a good dance with me. And Anthony for me is amazing, oh. You know. And I know people are like, you've got a nice chemistry with Bonga, which we do. You know, I remember with Bonga, we used to read the script together. We would call each other, and he's lovely. But there's something about Tony for me. Mm. Tony gives you everything.
0: Intense.
3: Him, and also, it's also for me, it's a love story between the it's a chemistry also with my brother, Ubuyile. It's also another love story of a different kind. It's those actors that just say, Olile, I'm shining, but I will not shine if you don't shine. Mm. So let's go for it. It's an actor that's not selfish. It's an actor that says, let's go deep into the deltas and see what we come up with. And for me, it has been Anthony is that, and Upudbuyile is that for me. I also have a privilege of working on Linda Nengosi when we did a Housekeeper. So for me, it's about those actors who are dedicated. Somebody who just does not, who's not shy to say, it's your close up, Bridget. Let me give you the moment to shine. Then I'm able to do the same, because I find that some actors can be very selfish. You know, so I've been having that privilege even overseas with Makam, and I never thought this big, grand Hollywood star would say, you are so amazing, I've got to give you a light to shine. And that's, for me, that's what it is.
0: Mm.
3: Yeah.
0: I love it. You'll only know what she's making reference to if you set on your foot on a set as an actor, when actors talk about, you know, giving each other that room and that light
3: because
0: to shine.
3: You know, also the dark side of it, which I've had in my career, where an actor would be so important, say, no, this is my good side and I'm not giving you anything. I've had an opportunity where actors, just like when they're finished with their close-up, they're done, they walk away, they don't give you, or they play when it's your moment. Whereas this actors that I'm talking about, Upudbuyile, Anthony, these are the actors that sit with you and say, your close-up is just as fundamental to me as my own. And that's what I've also done with Kosi, my little girl. You know, when my daughter, when it's our close-up, she says, Mama, do whatever you want. Some actors are like, no, don't touch me this way. Don't do this. And then you're no longer giving the right emotion. Because I remember when I was now hijacking and pulling her towards me, I knew that at some point I was being aggressive. And she said, Mommy, just go for it. It's your time. And that's what I love about her. You know, that's what I've loved about working with people like Upudbuyile and Nat, who just say, we are here to give the truth. We're here to fight for the truth for our character. Because that's what I do. For me, I don't care whatever. Even if I'm uncomfortable, I say, that is your truth. Your character needs the truth. If you have to pull me, but as long as you want to. Because there's no actor who's going to come in and pull you deliberately. Mm. You know, and they will not hurt. And these things we rehearse. So that's, for me, is the beauty of this industry, where I'm able to say, I've given it my truth, because that's all I want. If I don't tell the truth about the character, I'm not the one actor who's going to go to makeup and ask them to give it tears, because then it means I'm lying. I'm the actor that I will find the truth within my core, and you will see it coming out on screen.
0: Ooh, listen, this conversation could go on forever and a day, but we've fast run out of time. We've run out of time. I didn't even get to play the Blood Legacy trailer, but I mean, Polile has given you everything. If you haven't binged yet, go binge. Go catch up on everything. It's a phenomenal series. Congratulations on season 2.
3: Thank you.
0: Wish you nothing but success and a bright future for many, many, many years to come. As you're talking now about, you know, sort of giving your all and everything, I'm thinking, ooh. Guys, I say this all the time, and I must have him on the show. He always eludes me. In my opinion, Hlomla Dandala is not only one of those actors, but is one of those directors where he's just like, go for it. Like, the room is yours. And then the likes of Polile can make magic. 2 o'clock on the dot.
3: Thank you so much.
0: Standing by.
3: Thank you.
0: Thank you, sister.

0: Thank you, Bridget. On the top stories, Zondo calls for consequence action against corruption, and Israel-bound flight diverts to Saudi Arabia after a fight between pilots. For SAFM News, I'm Onde Lambana, and a very good day. Former Chief Justice Raymond Zondo says South Africa must move beyond investigating corruption to ensuring that there are consequences for those found to have acted unethically. Judge Zondo, who led the inquiry into state capture, took part in a panel discussion at a public administration conference in Durban. He says the country continues to grapple with institutional weaknesses despite having constitutional safeguards and recommendations from commissions of inquiry. He says the failure to act against wrongdoing risks weakening public trust in state institutions. Zondo added that disciplinary and accountability processes should not have to wait for criminal prosecutions before action is taken.
1: It is disappointing to see the government does like saying we have implemented most of the recommendations of the Zondo Commission. But if you care to look at the recommendations, what they are talking about is referral for prosecution or criminal investigations. But what is very important, namely establishing institutions or mechanisms that would make sure that we don't have another state capture, that simply has not been done.
0: Justice Mbuyiseli Madlanga has accused Mpumalanga taxi boss Joe Sibanyoni of making assumptions against evidence leader advocate Matthew Chaskelson. The comments at the Madlanga Commission came after Sibanyoni suggested to the commission that questions about bus company Patco were becoming personal. However, Justice Madlanga rejected the claim, saying there was nothing improper about Chaskelson or the commission's investigators engaging with Patco on matters before the inquiry. Madlanga told Sibanyoni that suggesting the matter had become personal amounted to imputing property, saying that was not the case.
2: I'm telling you straight to your face that that is not so. For the evidence leader to be able to engage you on matters relating to Patco, there is nothing wrong for him or for the commission's investigators to interact with or consult with people from Patco. There's nothing wrong with that at all.
0: Members of March and March are staging an anti-illegal immigration picket outside the Western Cape Provincial Legislature in Cape Town. It follows a series of anti-immigration protests across the country in recent months. The group is expected to hand over a memorandum to the Provincial Police Commissioner, Sizakele Gyangi. The International Council on Clean Transportation has raised concerns about the impact of road transport pollution on public health. Research by the independent non-profit organization estimates that vehicle pollution contributes to one premature death every 13 minutes and one new child asthma case every 23 minutes. The council's senior researcher, Priyan Reddy, says South Africa's vehicle emission standards have not been updated since 2006.
3: So how we do this study is we use remote sensing hardware technology where hardware is installed on specific points along the road, and we measure the real tailpipe emissions from vehicles as they are driving past. So we take a sort of like snapshot of what pollutants are really coming out of the tailpipe of everyday vehicles driving on South Africa's roads. And one of the strong findings from the study was just measuring the high level of pollutants coming from minibus taxis in particular. And that is because, one, the industry has moved from petrol to diesel vehicles, and the second is the age of the vehicles.
0: Passengers have told Israeli media that a pilot on a Dubai-Tel Aviv flight was stabbed before the plane was diverted to land in Saudi Arabia after a fight reportedly broke out between the two pilots. The flight from Dubai to Tel Aviv, carrying around 170 passengers, had transmitted a code used to report a hijacking, causing Israeli and Saudi fighter jets to be scrambled. Some Israeli media are reporting that one pilot is being questioned by the Saudi authorities after allegedly stabbing the other and attempting to crash the plane. Yasmin Abu Kassis says her daughter, who was on board, heard screaming as a pilot called for help.
4: The plane started to lose control, so all the people, they scream, they think they are going. After a few minutes, two other pilots took the control. A few Israelis, they ran away to the guy. He took a knife and tried to kill the pilot. They take his hand and put him on the floor. There was a lot of blood around.
0: Recapping the top story, former Chief Justice Raymond Zondo says South Africa must move beyond investigating corruption to ensuring that there are consequences for those found to have acted unethically. I'm Mondela Mbana for SAFM News, headlines at 2:30.
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6: The Durban University of Technology will launch 18 newly established research institutes and 11 South African Research Chair Initiative, or SACHI Chairs. The event will also celebrate DUT's achievement in the 2026 Times Higher Education Sustainability Impact Rankings, highlighting the university's growing research excellence, innovation, and commitment to addressing societal challenges in alignment with its Envision 2030 strategy. Tune in to the National Pulse on the 30th of September 2026 and join the conversation.
5: In case you missed it.
7: So this is tragic. I mean, to lose such a high casualty in one instance, I mean, one unwanted death, of course, is one more than enough. But we're talking about 11. And so we are not at war. We are supposed to be at peacetime now. So what worries me is how we are becoming desensitized to this thing. It's happening in KwaZulu-Natal. Mass shooting are quite often. We are headed towards elections. It is going to intensify. It does intensify as we are headed towards election. But it has never been too quiet.
5: Dr. Ralph Machecha. That was the Alternative Breakfast.
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0: It's a classic. Brand new heavies. Yes, we were teasing you. Yes, we were teasing the music selector for today in Dosh, who also happens to produce for Mapasek on Radio 2000. It's fast approaching 2:15 on the Full Circle with myself, Bridget Masinga. We're going to be having a rather concerning conversation, right? It should be a topic of conversation for all South Africans in every South African household. We're unpacking the GBV report with Free SA, who are responding to President Ramaphosa's recommendations on a way forward. How do we begin to combat GBV? Because we can't keep having the same conversation on loop year in and year out. 061-410-4107 is our WhatsApp line. We'd also love to gauge your perspective on what the president said, or perhaps even the thoughts that you've shared with some of your friends as you've dissected recent events and the ongoing crisis in the country. And perhaps you have a perspective, perhaps you, as a South African citizen, an active citizen, you have a suggestion even as to how do we begin to combat this social crisis that burdens all of us, really, whether you live behind a gated off, fenced off household, and you feel as though personally, from a first-hand perspective, you've not been you've not experienced GBVF in any shape, form, or another. We beg to differ. We beg to differ because statistics show us that in some way, even indirectly, it probably is affecting you and your household, because probably a colleague that you don't know about is experiencing GBV, probably your domestic worker, probably someone in your house staff, you know, someone who's in close proximity with you. So no one is insulated from this particular conversation. Gideon Yobe joins us now, spokesperson for Free SA. Gideon, how are you doing this afternoon?
1: I'm doing fantastic, and I hope similar can be said for you and the listeners. And thank you so much for having me on.
0: We appreciate the time. We really do. Let's talk about, firstly, just the magnitude of crises that we face in the country, right? And I know we're having this conversation centered around recent events that came to the light in Ekurhuleni. But this is something that we've been dealing with as South Africans. This is something that we've had to navigate as South Africans for way too many years now. And also it speaks to just the violent nature of South Africans. We are innately a very violent country.
1: So you are absolutely correct in saying it's been a long time coming. And I think just under the present presidential term, I think President Ramaphosa first spoke of the crisis of GBV about 7 years ago. And last year, in November, which is not quite a year ago, he declared it a national disaster. Mm. And we're sitting about 10 to 11 months removed from that. And the problem very much appears to have gotten worse and not been solved. And I think a big reason for that is a lot of the moving parts pertaining the criminal justice system, the courts, policing, as well as other elements, societal elements that all form part of the complex machinery, is either highly dysfunctional, not working, broken down, or otherwise not doing what it's supposed to do. And then we get to the second problem, which is society becomes what it tolerates eventually. Mm. So the signaling we get from the top, from political leadership, from societal leadership, is unfortunately not a good signal. It's one thing to say something. It's a whole nother to lead by example. And then I think the only thing I'm going to differ with you on is that I think South Africans do not actually have an extremely violent nature. I think we're mostly decent people that are held hostage, for want of a better word, by a small minority of ultra-violent people that are exploiting these gaps in our systems, in our society, and in our institutions. And unfortunately, our leadership is not stepping up to the plate and doing something about it.
0: I take that last point, right? I take that last point because under every other circumstance and every other conversation, we reflect on just how South Africans are. We have a resilience, we have a sense of being, a sense of community, a sense of shared value. I think perhaps when we when we are staring at multiple deaths in such a short period of time and bombarded by, you know, headlines that speak to the continuous murder and the rape and the pillage of the most vulnerable, and then on loop also simultaneously watching the Malanga Commission unpack every single day just the depths of the rot, I think even we begin to skew our perspective of who we are. And perhaps the dangerous part of that, of the sentiment I shared, is that maybe we even begin to believe it, right? And if we begin to believe it, then we begin to lose a little bit of hope in terms of, well, how do we change things? How do we make it better?
1: That's exactly it. I mean, if you do stare at the abyss too long, it stares back at you, and it's never a place you want to be. I do think the good news, and it's very important to have good news, is like all problems, this is a solvable problem. Mm. Major challenge we sit with in South Africa and with South African society is for the better part of the entire political apparatus's existence here, even prior 1994, a big part of what we did was outsourcing a huge amount of public and social responsibility to the state in the hope that the government would actually perform their end of the bargain, fulfill their constitutional mandates, not abuse their position, and so on and so forth, and actually lead us with something resembling stewardship and responsible leadership. The moment that's absent and you have this vacuum, things, crises like this get a breeding ground and allow to thrive. And I think what most people want is, well, what is a recipe? What can we actually practically do about this thing in order to start addressing it? And at least there are some things one can do. And I'm pretty sure that's what you're going to ask me about.
0: Yeah, absolutely. We're going to just take a quick breather here, Kirion. I see you also have a frog in your throat that's threatening to derail your conversation. So let's both go lubricate ourselves, and then we come back on the other side of the ad break and we continue our conversation.
2: 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SAFM, leading the conversations that move us. 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This Heritage Month, we celebrate the richness of who we are and what connects us. Celebrating our living heritage, strengthening the ties that bind us. This September, let's celebrate our heritage, embrace our diversity, and strengthen the bonds that make us one nation. 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
0: Through AI-enabled innovation pathways, advancing Africa's resilient futures here. From the 30th of September to the 1st of October, Tshwane University of Technology Institute for the Future of Work takes over the Maslow Hotel in Menlyn for the 5th Annual Future of Work Dialogue. 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
0: Kirion Gobert, spokesperson for Free SA, joins us now as we unpack the GBV report in the back of President Ramaphosa's address last night, putting forth four immediate commitments. And as Free SA, Kirion, you're saying that the president's admission that the government's effort have not been enough over the last 7 years, at least since the seven-year period, since his initial address, after similar addresses, raise really significant questions. Let's talk about, you know, this, the the challenge, perhaps, and the questions that we should be pushing back on, and whether even these latest commitments would actually translate into any kind of meaningful impact.
1: The president sits on the horns of a dilemma here, and you can actually argue quite strongly of his own making, because there are no magic words that can make the DNA evidence backlog disappear by itself, the NPA suddenly finding the capacity, competence, and ability to competently prosecute offenders, or the police to even detect, identify, and bring these offenders into custody, and what even less so to speak of the absolute shambles that is victim support, survivor support, and even basic things like enforcing restraining orders. If you are a woman that's in a dangerous situation and you do not have somebody else that can help you get out of that situation, the state has proven, unfortunately, depending upon who you speak to out there, most people involved in working with women who are survivors of abuse or presently in abusive situations will tell you that the support they get from the state is little to non-existent, including basic things like safe houses. So if you're a woman that needs to get out of a situation that's potentially very dangerous for you, you're almost left on your own, and there's not much help for you. You're left to your own devices, which is an extremely negative thing. That is the one aspect of it. The other aspect of it, when you're looking at violent criminals that aren't intimate partners and just predating on women in general as part of their modus operandi, violent crime in South Africa, the statistics on that's depressing. I think the last time I looked at the successful prosecution rates for violent robbery, it was sitting at about 2.5%, which is shocking. And I think murder is now under 10% successful prosecution rate as about a year or two ago when I last compared the SAPS annual reports to the NPA's annual reports. So the NPA is successfully prosecuting it's 80-85% of all homicides, but the police are only solving about 12-15% of them, and then you get a very low prosecution rate, meaning if you commit a violent crime in South Africa, you get away with it. And unfortunately, the only entity at present that has a constitutional mandate to fight crime to that regard is the SAPS. So there's a big conversation to be had about reforming police powers, decentralizing it, federalizing it, however you want to slice it. But that's a solution for the future, whereas we're sitting with a more pressing emergency case now that all of us are significant victims of violent crime, or crime and violence. But we consider, and I think rightfully so, that crimes targeting women and children as a priority for the simple reason that if you have a more chivalrous view of society, your women and children should be, at least according to men, be held as more valuable and worth of protecting, and therefore crimes against them more grievous.
0: Yeah.
1: So at least that's my personal view. It might be old-fashioned, but I think it's unacceptable. So we're sitting with these two parts, where you have a dysfunctional criminal justice system, dysfunctional government, state failure, call it what you will. On the other side, you have a disempowered and almost desperate civil society that is trying its best to figure out what to do in order to start fixing it. In some aspects, we need the state to reform. On the other hand, they also need to admit when they can't do something, speak to civil society, and start partnering with it on strategic places.
0: Yeah.
1: And then on the other hand, there needs to be serious conversation about what can we as civil society do to protect ourselves, to empower ourselves, to put meaningful things in place to address this issue, and have the blessing of everyone else to go ahead and do it. And we can, and I think we should. And all that matters there is that it's properly structured, led, and that we do it the correct way.
0: We've got about 2 minutes left on this conversation, and one of the many WhatsApps we got, someone asked, a simple thing, like, why is it difficult for the president to direct members of police to establish a specialized national policing division for GBV and femicide within the SAPS? I know that there have been specific desks, but a lot of organizations that work in the space say that those desks oftentimes are left unattended with police who don't even know how to treat matters of GBV.
1: Well, this is the thing. We have a severe shortage of specialized skills, of the right knowledge, of the right expertise, and of the correct manpower in SAPS to do things like this, because policing is in a bad way. And as someone said to me, you know, like, you have police precincts in Cape Town that are understaffed by 50%+, but you have somewhere like 300 policemen assigned to the president's house, which is apparently mostly empty. We have a perversion regarding the priority of resources. VIP protection is a great example of how out of touch that seems to be. And that's why I think if we're looking at solutions to the problem, there are things the state must do. But if the president is serious about it, the actions need to follow words. And I think a big part of that is empowering civil society and the rest of us to step up and actually start making a difference.
0: Absolutely. 45 seconds. You know, one of the things that the president talks about is requiring municipalities to identify and address unsafe public spaces. I mean, does this really require one to address it on a national platform? This seems like the most basic of low-hanging fruit that talks to, you know, a deficit in service delivery, which ultimately leads into this ecosystem.
1: That is absolutely correct. You know, it's the friction of dysfunction where difficult or complex things become nearly impossible and extremely basic things become very, very difficult. And I think that is precisely what that indicates and actually exposes, is that we're at a point where the basics are so far out of whack that we need the president to have a family meeting with us to tell us to do it. It is a bit ridiculous.
0: It really is. Gideon, we'll have more time at some time in the future at a later date. But for today, we have to leave it there. Thank you so much for your contribution. That was Gideon Yobeya, spokesperson for Free SA. 2:30 on Dele, standing by, and then we'll get into our kids' programming.
3: Thank you, Bridget. On the news headlines, Mpumalanga taxi boss Joe Sibanyoni has denied any involvement in an incident that resulted in more than 50 Putco buses being burned. Former Chief Justice Raymond Zondo says South Africa must move beyond investigating corruption to ensuring that there are consequences for those found to have acted unethically. And Africa's richest man, the Nigerian billionaire Aliko Dangote, is set to launch the construction of a strategic oil refinery on the coast of Kenya later today. A full update follows at the top of the hour.
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0: So today let's talk about asking questions, understanding rules, and knowing when it's important to listen. Have you ever asked why, and an adult said, "Because I said so"? How does it make you feel when you don't get an explanation? Do you like knowing why you're being told to do something? And does it make it easier for you to listen? Are there times you feel like children should listen immediately without asking lots of questions first? What makes someone a good listener? And how can you show an adult that you're really listening when they speak to you? And here's one to think about. Should adults sometimes explain their rules to children? All right, friends, let's hear from some of our friends while you share your answers with the people next to you.
1: Good day, ladies and gentlemen. My name is Maya and my son is Makele. I am registered at the School of Brixton Primary School. Yes, I have asked my mom why, and she said because I said so. It feels like they hate me. It does feel like they hate me. No, I don't like to be told what to do. There are times where I should stand up immediately. There are times where I'm just going to sit and do it when I feel like it. You approach your parent and talk to her politely. Talk to him politely. Anyways, thank you, my daughter, for your time, love, and support.
2: Good day. My name is Monet Angel Ngabela. Yes, I have many times asked why, and an adult said because I said so. When they say that, I feel hurt, confused, and a little frustrated because I really want to understand the reason behind the instruction. I like knowing why I'm being told to do something. For example, if my mom says, "Wash the dishes because you must keep the kitchen clean and avoid germs," I understand and I do it happily. When I know the why, I learn and I remember better. But I also understand that there are times when children must listen immediately without asking why. Because there may be moments where there is danger, and in those moments, safety comes first and we must obey quickly. Children can ask adults questions respectfully. We must not shout or be rude. We must wait for the adult to finish speaking, then say in a calmer voice, "May I please ask why?" Or, "Please can you explain to me so that I can understand better?" And after they explain, we must say thank you. Thank you and have a lovely day.
3: Greetings to everyone. My name is Nessa and my surname is Bebe. I am in grade 6B. I am 11 years old and in Brixton Primary School. Yes, I have asked why to an adult, and the adult said because I said so. How it made me feel is confused and a little sad because I wanted to understand. Yes, I do like knowing why I am told to do something so I can learn better. And yes, there are times when children must listen immediately when danger is there. How children can ask adults respectfully is by saying, "Please can you explain?" or "Sorry, may I ask?" when in a calm voice and a polite voice and not shouting. Thank you for listening. Hope you enjoy the rest of your day.
4: Good day, everyone. My name is Zolanda Mzobe. I am 12 years old. Yes, I've ever asked why, and an adult said, "Because I said so." How does that make me feel? It makes me feel sad and lost because I'll be waiting for an excuse or answer to my why. Yes, I do like knowing why am I being told to do something so that I can learn and understand and do it better. Because knowing what you're doing can make you do it better sometimes. Yes, there are times where children should listen immediately when they are told to do something. Because some things don't need questions, but they just need you to listen and do them immediately and same time as you are told to do them. How can children ask adults questions respectfully? They should start with respect, choose the right time, use a soft voice, not arguing voice, and use the word please if needed. Thank you, everyone.
5: What makes it hard for me to follow instructions is that I get confused easily, and it'll make it harder for me to follow those instructions. I don't really feel anything when I get instructions. Sometimes, depending on the instructions, I'll sometimes get annoyed or, you know? I don't usually get up immediately when I get an instruction. It usually depends on what the instruction is. So if I'm told to wash dishes, then I won't immediately

0: get up and go do the dishes, because who likes doing dishes anyway? When my teacher gives me an instruction, I do it almost immediately because I am very scared of my teachers and very scared of getting shouted at, especially by teachers. Thank you.
1: My name is Praise Ziba. I am a good listener and I love taking instructions from whoever that is older than me. I don't feel good when someone that is my peer age tells me what to do, and it depends whether I like it or not. But I mostly take instructions from my teacher and my mother. Learning, taking, and giving instructions.
2: Thank you, friends. It's always great to hear from you. And to our friends listening, I hope you shared your answers with the people next to you. Asking why is a very normal part of growing up. Asking questions helps us understand the world, learn new things, and understand the reasons behind the instructions that were given. Sometimes an adult may say to you, "Because I said so." And that can leave you feeling confused or even frustrated because you still don't understand why you're being asked to do something. When we understand the reason behind a rule or instruction, it can sometimes make it easier to follow. For example, instead of simply hearing, "Don't run across the road," understanding that cars can approach quickly and drivers may not see you helps you understand that the rule is important. But friends, there are also moments where there simply isn't enough time for a long explanation. If an adult suddenly says, "Stop, don't touch that, move away, or come here now," especially where there could be danger, you need to listen immediately and ask questions afterwards. Imagine you're about to step into the road and your parents shout, "Stop! Stop!" That isn't the moment to stand there asking, "But why?" You need to stop first because your safety could depend on it. Once you're safe and things are calm, you can ask, "Why did you tell me to stop?" Or, "Can you please explain why am I not allowed to do that?" And remember, asking questions doesn't have to mean being disrespectful. There is a difference between asking for an explanation and arguing because you don't like the answer. You can say, "Please, can you explain why? I don't understand the rule. Can you help me understand? Or can I ask about this when we have time?" How we ask matters too. Shouting, rolling our eyes, insulting someone, or repeatedly demanding for an answer isn't a respectful way to communicate. We can disagree or feel disappointed while still speaking respectfully. Adults should also listen when children have genuine questions or concerns. If something makes you feel unsafe, frightened, or uncomfortable, you should always feel able to speak up and tell a trusted adult. Listening to adults does not mean that children should stay quiet about something that feels wrong. Remember, friends, asking questions helps us learn, and listening helps us stay safe and understand others. And we need both. So keep asking why, keep being curious, but also learn to recognize those moments when you need to listen first and ask why afterwards. That's it for today, friends. See you next time.
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7: All right, let's round up the show, and we're going to be talking to Shauna McDonald, founder and director of Shauna Quip Social Enterprise. And Shauna Quip Social Enterprise is transforming the future of disability inclusion through mobility devices. So we'll find out more about what that entails. Shauna, good afternoon to you. How are you?
9: Good, very well. And it's nice and sunny here in Cape Town.
7: Oh, wonderful. If only you could export us some sun. We are covered in rain in Johannesburg. let's talk about Shauna Quip Social Enterprise. I mean, give us the backstory around when the enterprise was formed. And of course, what was the motivating circumstances for you?
9: Oh, it was... It sort of evolved. It wasn't really officially formed. It grew out of my work building equipment for my own daughter out of my garage over 40 years ago. And I suppose it was motivated by her need and the fact that at that time nothing existed in South Africa for children with severe disabilities. No equipment, no training programs, and really no future. I was just told to put her in a home and have another kid. So the motivation was very personal, and it was assisted by many people on my journey.
7: Perhaps also, if we may be so intrusive, maybe, as to also understand your and your family's history, you know, the kind of disability that your daughter was born with or diagnosed with, and how ultimately that affected her, you know, her way of life or her quality of life. And as a mom and a parent, you seeing the need to challenge that for her, make it better for her, ultimately has led to you now affecting the lives of many families.
9: Yes, she experienced an injury at birth and has cerebral palsy. And I didn't believe a diagnosis should be sort of the story of a future. It should just be a starting point. So I've spent the last 45 years, I suppose, building ways to ensure that she does experience a good quality of life within our family and within society, within school. Because that's what we all wish for our children. And just because she started her life with a setback in terms of injury, shouldn't change that course. It's just a matter of how do we bridge the barriers in society that actually disable people? Because we really believe it isn't your diagnosis that disables you. It's the way the rest of the world interacts with you that causes those barriers.
7: And I think very important, you know, that question for all of society to ask themselves is how do we bridge those barriers that affect how folks interact with the rest of society? And therein enters Shona Quip Social Enterprise. So tell us in terms of the kinds of equipment and the kind of devices that you've created, starting from your garage, but now moving on to being one of the leading manufacturers certified pediatric wheelchair service providers.
9: It all started with the fact that she can't speak. So I started the first not-for-profit around different ways to communicate with people who don't have speech. And it was then through that organization, that's now become a national organization, that I realized that if you're not seated correctly or able to hold your body in an upright position and make eye contact, communication's very badly inhibited. So then we started building her equipment, and she was driving her own electric wheelchair and using that as a means of communication from 18 months old. And I suppose the work just progressed from there, because once she was sitting in a little buggy driving around and independent, then I wanted her to stand. So then she was standing and driving. And as she grew and her needs changed and she went to mainstream school, we needed a chair that she could have pushed around at school by friends in the playground. And so, yes, equipment has really evolved as she's needed it. And then, of course, as I met many other parents, I started building for them as well, and their needs were different from hers. Because a wheelchair isn't just like a wheelbarrow that you can make 10,000 of them and it solves everybody's problem. A wheelchair is a body orthotic, and it's an extension of your body. It helps you function better. So everybody's needs are slightly different, and the devices we build have to be modular, adaptable, customizable. And that's the foundation from which we've built Shona Quip.
7: You know, I think a lot of us are probably being schooled on a way of being that we never would have imagined, as my producers pull up some of the work that you've created. Let's just take a quick pause. We'll come back on the other side and continue the conversation. We are in conversation with Shona McDonald, founder and director of Shona Quip Social Enterprise. We'll come back on the other side of this.
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11: I've watched my town change mayors 3 times in 2 years. I'm tired of this chaos. Small parties fighting each other while nothing in our town gets fixed. Voting for small parties doesn't bring change. It just lets the ANC back in. I want my town to work for all. So in this election, I'm voting Democratic Alliance.
12: This political party advertisement was paid for by the political party concerned. 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
7: Founder and director of Shona Quip Social Enterprise is on the line with us, Shona McDonald. And of course, on the back of her own daughter Shelley's diagnosis with cerebral palsy, which led to her founding from her garage, a company that would go on to really cater and answer to the needs of her own family, but also many of families across South Africa. And as you were schooling us, you know, before the break, Shona, I think a lot of us able-bodied South Africans don't really consider, you know, just how specific, for instance, a mobile chair, and I don't know if that's the right term, you know, a wheelchair would have to be in order for it to be effective or efficient for its end user. At the end of the day, I think a lot of us, yes, we may know that wheelchairs come in different forms, but we really don't understand just how necessary that is. And then I wonder, as we were looking at the different chairs from different companies across the world now during the break, they are very expensive also. You know, just looking at some of the marginalized, economically strapped communities in the country, how do we begin to cater for children in those communities who have very pressing needs?
9: Yeah, it's a really important part of the conversation. And I think historically, disability has always been seen as a charity issue, hasn't it?
7: Mm-hmm.
9: With children and people with disabilities seen as beneficiaries of charity and not the responsibility of government and society as a whole. And so our work has really been at the front edge of influencing policy, the allocation of budgets, the transition of disability from charity and pity to social justice and inclusion in the structured health and education systems of this country and now the continent. So to that end, we worked very closely with government to assist with policy development way back in the 90s.
7: Mm.
9: And then through that process, introduce tenders into the health system, in fact, transversal tenders, which cross over education and social development, that ensures that a whole wide range of assistive technology, not just wheelchairs, but standing frames, side positioners, transporters, sports chairs, that it's all included into the health system. So the majority of our work is actually with the Department of Health and Education, where children have access through their local clinics and hospitals to equipment free of charge.
7: Mm.
9: And our work really has focused on upskilling and training therapists and community healthcare workers, rehab workers and teachers around how to use that equipment and how important the assessment and the prescription of that equipment is if it's to provide real value that has outcomes to the user.
7: Hmm.
9: So obviously the medical insurance companies fund it. Donors can fund it through, especially through CSI and big corporate initiatives, which are linked to training and upskilling in the community. But ultimately, providing assistive technology is a responsibility of a local government.
7: Hmm.
9: And we're very fortunate in this country that it's working. The budgets are never big enough to meet the full need, but the system is actually a showcase for the rest of Africa that integration of assistive technology into health actually works and is sustainable, and that local manufactured products are most appropriate for the environments in which users need to use them.
7: Mm.
9: And imported products, often from the East, just break under the environments in which they need to be used.
7: Mm. In 2010, you initiated the Uhambo Foundation to grow the Shona Quip community. Give us a little bit around Uhambo Foundation and how it extends to the greater work that you do.
9: Yeah, in 2010, that was following the World Cup soccer, where a lot of government budget was used on infrastructure.
7: Mm.
9: And obviously that affected our ability to fund internally the training and upskilling and transfer of information at the extent we needed it. So because of obviously awareness raising and building agency and capacity of not just users, but medical health professionals and people working in the communities is so important. So in 2010, we launched a Humber Foundation, which trades as Shonaquip Social Enterprise because the not-for-profit owns the business. And all profits are reinvested into the social purpose of the business. And that work really has focused on raising awareness through outreach seating clinics into really underserved regions in rural areas, upskilling community workers, the local therapists and comserves in those local hospitals and clinics, and then also building capacity in local preschools and day centers on how to help all children play together so that we don't end up with this history of segregation where if you have a disability, you either stay at home or go to a different school, but rather how do we start including children from very young to really understand each other's needs and function together and build diversity within our communities where everybody is valued equally.
7: Absolutely. Very important work that you are doing indeed. For parents and perhaps the community centers that might want to be in conversation with you, either for some of your development programs or to really talk around the equipment and devices, what's the easiest way to be in touch?
9: Well, they could just WhatsApp us or phone us. So the phone number of the office is 021-797-8239.
7: Okay.
9: Or they can WhatsApp on my personal number.
7: Oh, no, don't give your personal number because then it'll be inundated.
9: we do use our number, but there's also the website.
7: Yes.
9: So it's shonaquip.se.org.za.
7: Much better. Shona, thank you so much for the time this afternoon, and may you continue to do incredible work that has a lasting impact on the most vulnerable of our society. That was Shona McDonald, founder and director of Shonaquip Social Enterprise. You can find them on their website, www.shonaquipse.org.za, or you can give them a call on 021.
9: It's a pleasure.
7: Thank you. 021-797-8239. That phone number again, 021-797-8239. That's all the time we have for you today. We'll see you tomorrow. We'll be coming to you live from the Tourism Investment Summit. Have a good day. Inshallah, God willing, we get to do it again.

0: Thank you, Bridget, and the team on the top stories. Sibanyoni denies involvement in the torching of PATCO buses, and Zondo calls for consequence action against corruption. For SAFM News, I am Onde Lambana, and a very good afternoon. Mpumalanga taxi boss Joe Sibanyoni has denied any involvement in an incident that resulted in more than 50 PATCO buses being burned. Sibanyoni has rejected suggestions that he or his association were behind the attacks, saying the taxis also been blocking PATCO buses were not linked to his operations. But when confronted about remarks he made in a video, Sibanyoni told the commission he was speaking on behalf of community concerns and was not admitting to involvement in any criminal activity. He also suggested that PATCO may have burned its own buses because of a labor dispute. However, this was questioned by evidence leader advocate Matthew Chaskalson.
1: On the day, there was no strike.
2: There was no strike. Yes. So why would you link the burning of these buses to a strike that had happened the previous year?
1: I say we can repeat that same sentence. I'm saying I'm not linking it. It can be, because there were disputes, there were strikes at the time about that.
2: Well, we've established that there was no strike in process at the time. You talk about industry disputes. What were the industry disputes?
0: Former Chief Justice Raymond Zondo says South Africa must move beyond investigating corruption to ensuring that there are consequences for those found to have acted unethically. Judge Zondo, who led the inquiry into state capture, took part in a panel discussion at a public administration conference in Durban. He says the country continues to grapple with institutional weaknesses despite having constitutional safeguards and recommendations from commissions of inquiry. He says the failure to act against wrongdoing risks weakening public trust in state institutions. Zondo added that disciplinary and accountability processes should not have to wait for criminal prosecutions before action is taken.
3: It is disappointing to see the government does like saying we have implemented most of the recommendations of the Zondo Commission. But if you care to look at the recommendations, what they are talking about is referral for prosecution or criminal investigations. But what is very important, namely establishing institutions or mechanisms that would make sure that we don't have another state capture, that simply has not been done.
0: ANC MP Kusela Digo says inaccurate reporting undermines the work of the Parliament's ad hoc committee. Digo has lashed out at some media reports that she made a proposal for Police Minister Senzo Mkhunu to be exonerated of any wrongdoing. Last week, she suggested in the committee that a submission ought to be inserted in the draft report relating to suspended National Police Commissioner Fanny Masemula. The submission was that Masemula failed in his constitutional responsibilities by not challenging the alleged unlawful directive by Mkhunu to disband the political killing stars team as well as freeze posts at Crime Intelligence. Digo explains.
4: And I think what you referred to, Chair, as malicious reporting has sought to dismiss or even undermine the work that this committee has already done insofar as the findings against Minister Mkhunu are concerned, because members will remember that we made extensive findings, both the ANC as well as all of the other parties against Minister Mkhunu, and we made several referrals against Minister Mkhunu for criminal investigation in some instances and so forth. So it's just unfortunate that those are contained in a different section of the report.
0: Members of March and March, who picketed outside the Western Cape Legislature in Cape Town today against the scourge of gender-based violence, have called for the death penalty against perpetrators of such crimes. The picket comes as the country has been hard hit by a wave of gender-based violence cases following the killing of 11 women in some parts of Ekurhuleni, east of Johannesburg, in the past 2 months. The group has demanded the provincial government to take a strong approach against GBV. They handed over a memorandum of demands to the Western Cape Police Commissioner Sizakele Janki, as well as the office of the Premier Ellen Windy. March and March chairperson and the Western Cape Lubabalo Sanqela says they want unsolved GBV cases to be prioritized.
5: Also to ensure that strict, tougher measurements also for people that commit such crimes. As March and March here in the Western Cape, we want the death penalty upon those people that commit such heinous crimes upon South African women and the children. So because now we've seen them also being arrested, going to court, released and out in the streets again. We can't do that anymore.
0: Africa's richest man, the Nigerian billionaire Aliko Dangote, is set to launch the construction of a strategic oil refinery on the coast of Kenya later today. He is pressing on with construction despite a court order to suspend the project, the BBC's Andrew Ochieng reports.
6: The construction of the refinery in Lamu next to the Indian Ocean was expected to take 30 months at a cost of $16 billion. Once complete, it has a planned capacity of 700,000 barrels of oil per day. While the land dispute in the court could still derail the project, Mr. Dangote has played it down. He told journalists in Nairobi that such disputes were normal and that his company had seen worse. Anyone who wants to cause trouble, we are ready for them, he added. He said in some African countries he'd won legal challenges right up to Supreme Court level.
0: Recapping the top story, Mpumalanga taxi boss Joe Simanyoni has denied any involvement in an incident that resulted in more than 50 Patco buses being burned. I'm Ondelambana for SFM News, headlines at 3:30.
7: 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Live cricket underway. Australia are 96 for 2 in 13.3 overs against the Proteas in this final ODI in Potchefstroom. South Africa won the toss and chose to bowl. And in Formula One news, Esteban Ocon will leave Haas at the end of the season. All the details around 3:30.
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9: So I have a different sort of view right now compared to where I would normally be. Normally I would be at the SAFM studios. Today I'm at the Durban ICC. It's like the second week in a row at the Durban ICC. And I'm here because in large part we are broadcasting, covering the DUT, Durban University of Technology's important event that celebrates their chairs, you know, in terms of a big emphasis on research and what they do. So we're going to cover that because there's a big event tonight. So we'll cover the build-up to that. And at the moment, it's pretty quiet on the outside, but we expect lots of people to come in, right? To confirm, 18 newly established research institutes, 11 South African research chairs initiatives, all of that part of the SACHI chairs. Now, I had a peep into the auditorium, and there's a great sense of expectation, a lot happening already ahead of the actual start of the event at 6 o'clock. So we'll certainly cover that. There's so much more happening. The issues of Ramaphosa addressing the nation last night. The president, what did he say? Where did he fall short? Is it 7 years too late, as some have suggested? What would you like him to have said beyond what he also said? Then, as you've heard, there's drama at the Madlaga Commission, as we'd expect. We'll also have a look into the Zimbabwean state of the nation. And that's not all. There's other drama. Have you been following the story of that plane from Dubai going to Israel, and the pilot and co-pilot had it out? What the allegations were, it's not very clear what happened. Was the co-pilot trying to stop the pilot from piloting the flight and crash landing it or crashing it, or was there something else? Either way, the pilot, I understand, was stabbed, and this is all alleged at this point in time, and it took the passengers, mainly Israelis, I understand, to apprehend them and actually get the flight to its destination, which is not Israel. It actually landed up in Saudi Arabia after all of that. Huge drama. And I'm also here at the ICC, at the Ngonyama Trust event taking place on the inside. And as I was there, there were members of the Zulu Regiment protesting, storming the stage, disrupting it in terms of the flow, and making their point that they were not in support of what was taking place. That was a big Ngonyama Trust investment in Durban taking place. Right, now you can engage with me anytime, 086-000-2032. And if you're up to WhatsApp, it's 0614-104-107. You've got that, 0614-104-107. By the way, just before we get talking with other issues, applications are now open for the 2027 academic year at the Durban University of Technology. So if you are looking for an internationally recognized qualification, what do? 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
9: Right, let's get to talking about amongst the big issues. So, of course, the biggest issue happened last night already, but there's so many different angles to that, where the president addressed the nation, and the response was very clear. It was his response around the spate of GBV cases and murders that have taken place in South Africa in the last week or so. But as we also know, it may have been the last week, but it's a recurring theme for years and years and years. So he's ordered many things, including a review of unresolved murders, rapes and sexual offences, and also imposing deadlines on police, prosecutors and municipalities. That's not all. I mean, there's a whole lot more. He also conceded that they, as government, needed to have done much more. Now, let's get reaction. There's been different reactions. Let's get reaction from Amnesty International, and with me is Dr. Tegan Snyman, Research Campaigns and Communications Assistant at Amnesty International. Dr. Snyman, thanks for joining us. You're on the pulse.
15: Thank you so much for having me.
9: Thank you. Now, I've noticed amongst the many things that that your organization has said is 7 years too late. Now, you know, even whether it's biblical or Quranic, the phrase of, you know, 7 lean years and 7 great years is so symbolical in this case here. 7 years too late. Tell me why.
15: And I mean, it's interesting that we observe that the president did that himself, right? He placed that timeline in the nation's mind. I mean, maybe those of us who've been paying attention would have made note of the 7 years. But he did that to himself and to his government. I think for us, we were really trying to understand how to feel about these 4 immediate interventions that have been put forward. And I guess it was just for us that most of these things should have been what has been happening anyway. All of these are announcements of things that is how our government should be operating, national and local government should be operating anyway. So we are looking forward to holding them accountable in these different ways, reducing the backlogs, looking at these unsolved cases, getting the municipalities working and safe, etc. But I mean, yeah, this is stuff that we had the declaration of GBVF as a national disaster last year. We had no budget put to that. I mean, it's been 10 months since that happened. It's just this kind of political announcement is important in the long term for accountability, but it's too late. Like, it's too late. It's all we have, so we're going to use it. But it's too late. They can't ask us to be proud of it.
9: Does that mean, therefore, that no matter what happens now, you know, it's really not going to make much of a difference? There's like there's a tipping point, and beyond that tipping point, there's no comeback, or what?
15: No, sorry. Let me be clear that we're not being negative, and we don't mean to criticize for the sake of it. It's just to put it in context that the government cannot ask for us to clap hands for them at this moment. They need to do the work that they should have been doing this entire time. But are these things that have been put forward important, and do we support them? Absolutely. I think it's very important that we've been given these metrics of 60 days, 90 days, quarterly. The audits are going to be published. There's going to be progress published. I just think that all of that's really important for us to keep them accountable as a country. So it's definitely, it's not too little too late. Maybe that's a better way to describe it. It's too late. It's late. It's still going to make a difference if we make sure that it does, and that it doesn't end up being just another political speech and a plan or policy that says it's going to make a difference, and then ultimately he's speaking to us in a year or two again saying, oh, sorry, but this time we're going to take it seriously.
9: Four, if we ignore the 7 years factor, right, what for you stood out in terms of the president's, let's call it pronouncements or commitment this time around?
15: Something we've been looking at a lot at Amnesty International South Africa, and we've been talking about is the forensic backlogs, the DNA backlogs. There's been lots of public talk about the, I think, 140 or 160,000 cases of DNA that had not been properly processed, the lack of forensic capabilities and things like that, which obviously is a massive issue for crimes, sexual crimes, gender-based violence crimes, such as rape and sexual assault, and then obviously femicide, which is the end of that continuum. So if a perpetrator's DNA has been captured by at a crime scene and has not been processed, then there's just impunity for him to be able to commit a crime again. So I think that's going to be very important if they get that right, that we reduce the forensic backlog. But at the same time, this national case recovery operation, the first thing they spoke about looking at unresolved contact crimes against women and children, and with all the plans going forward. But at the same time, what we really need is to resolve these unresolved murders, these contact crimes, rapes, murders, things like that that have happened. But also we need the information management to be strengthened for the crimes that will still occur. Like, of course, it's important to deal with crimes that have already happened. But we really, really need, there hasn't been disaggregated data on contact crimes since May 2025. That's a year and a half where we don't have disaggregated data by the SAPS on contact crimes such as murder.
9: I mean, that's so important. I mean, the point, therefore, he spoke about, you know, as you said, a review of unresolved murders and then setting specific deadlines, right? He also made the point, you know, government's response has not been good enough. But beyond that, do you then get a sense that whatever he said, and the two parts, one is if a crime is committed, that the security cluster or the security forces in whichever form will be there to resolve ASAP, but the more important one is to prevent the crimes happening in the first place. Did you get any sense that what he, I can't say whether he's on track, but what he has pronounced offers hope?
15: I hope so. I also think what we've seen in the history of South Africa in the last few years is every time there's a moment like this where the country is effectively shutting down and is on the streets and is online calling for accountability, somehow the government does seem to function better. So I do think so. I do think that there is an awareness that prevention is the key of this, that by the time a woman has been murdered, it is too late, even if we get the criminal justice system working and we strengthen that so we can have proper prosecutions. It's still too late. It has to be focusing on prevention, which again comes to the allocation of budgets. So I think it's going to be really interesting when the medium-term budget is announced and if that has all been accurately sort of accounted for. I think that's going to be the next, like, really important thing for us to all keep our eyes out on.
9: Did he leave anything out? Is there a glaring omission?
15: Well, at Amnesty International South Africa, what we were really hoping for, but we're not idealistic, is that it would be called femicide and that there would be this development that femicide is recognized as a crime, that the gendered nature, that we could have a separate, distinct understanding that these murders are not just random murders that are operating in the violent sort of spectrum of violence in South Africa, but that rather to recognize that the women that are killed in South Africa are done so because they are women. And we've been calling for this to be recognized in legislation, which is going to be a long-term goal to have the legal frameworks changed or adapted. But it would be great, I think. Gender-based violence and femicide has been something talked about since the National Strategic Plan came out in 2020. Last year, we had the Declaration of the National Disaster. And yet, I think it's not put enough emphasis into how specific this crime is. And if we could understand that, then we could prevent it.
9: Okay. What about the point around, you know, you spoke about gender-based violence and femicide, but all of that is under the umbrella of violence. Now, as I speak to you, there's a largely disproportionate number of women who are being killed, and we've discussed that. Having said that, if I look at the 7 murders in the last 2 weeks, it's not necessarily women only. Meaning, did he also emphasize just violence per se is a huge, huge problem in the country?
15: No, absolutely. And something I have actually spoken about earlier today was, if you look at the statistics, and there's many, many problems with the statistics right now in terms of like the disaggregated data and things like that, right? And that the SAPS puts out their quarterly and annual, and then sometimes they get pulled back, and then the numbers are different, say, from their annual report and their annual statistics, things like that. But no one can deny that in this country, more men are murdered than women. That's a fact. We know that. More men, by and large, are victims of murder than women are. However, if you look at, and that's why we need to strengthen the frameworks that are there for investigation, if you look at the reasons why people are killed, I think that's a really important, because that's going to inform any government and any criminal justice's response. You need to understand, like, what are the causes as to why these murders are happening. And so what we are seeing with a lot of the femicides is that a majority of them do seem to be intimate partner violence, or at the end, continuum of domestic violence. They are killed by their partners or their ex-partners. And then you do have cases like in Ekurhuleni where we're not sure yet, but it is looking like it's stranger femicide. And that the indicators we have from international law are the sexual elements, right? So a woman's body that is found and has been sexually violated, she's half-dressed, bruises on her body, et cetera, like that. Whereas if you look at the crime statistics and you look at the fact that it is like more men than women that are killed, a lot of the causative factors that have been in the quarterly presentations show that one of the biggest associations for men that are killed is road rage incidents and arguments in taverns and bars. So that links to the alcohol element, absolutely, and how alcohol can be an aggravant to violence. But that's a completely different situation as to how someone is going to participate in society. Because if women are walking around terrified that they are going to get sexually assaulted and murdered because of who they are, because of kind of the socioculture norms that we have, that is different than the general violence that we have in this country, and that men are getting killed more. They're also being killed by other men, and there's different reasons for that. They're not walking around terrified fundamentally because they're men. They're not being targeted based on their gender.
9: Okay, let's leave it at that, but what it does tell you, either way, we have a huge problem, and it has to be resolved or else. Dr. Tegan Snyman from Amnesty International, appreciate your time here on the National Pulse.
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9: Well, I'll tell you what, reaction from you on the conversation we just had, and that point that men are killed because they are in the way of something that you want. Women are killed maybe for different reasons. Now think about that. In the meantime, if you are looking for an internationally recognized qualification, then applications are open for the 2027 academic year at DUT, the Durban University of Technology, right? In fact, the deadline is today for most of the programs, and then for others, slightly beyond that. What you need to do, check out firstly the website for the programs on offer, dut.ac.za, and then when you apply, go to cao.ac.za, and then secure your future. So DUT and Vision 2030, creative, distinctive, impactful.
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9: Well, yesterday the Zimbabwean President Emmerson Mnangagwa outlined a wide-ranging program covering economic growth, agriculture, infrastructure, healthcare, and legislative reform. That's part of the fourth session of the 10th Parliament of Zimbabwe. So effectively a State of the Nation address. So what did he say? With me is Afrit Musakiwa, the SABC News reporter who's covered that story from Zimbabwe. Afrit, thanks for joining us on the National Pulse.
19: Good afternoon. How are you?
9: I'm very good indeed. So what did the Zimbabwean leader say about the state of his nation?
19: Well, he did touch on the state of the economy, saying that the economy had greatly improved over the past few years, and that, he also did touch on the weather patterns, the water issues. He spoke on health, transport, pretty much every aspect of life he spoke on. But what captured the attention of many, obviously, was the politics, where he spoke about amending the Electoral Act, amending the constitutional amendment number 3. So really, that's where the attention of everyone was, because in the past few weeks, he did highlight that he wanted further amendments to the already amended constitution so that he could, stay in office longer.
9: All right. How did that land? How was that received?
19: Well, obviously, it was received. There was cheer within Parliament, because, as you understand, there is Parliament is mostly constituted by a lot of his supporters. But outside, the opposition did highlight that they were not going to just accept, or they were not just going to take this lying law. They are going to fight it. They are going to the courts already. They actually have quite a number of court petitions that are before the courts, and they say they are going to keep the fight and stop him from making any new or any further amendments to the constitution, particularly when it relates to elections, particularly when it relates to the office of the president or the incumbents.
9: In terms of, let's just take a step back. He spoke about, reducing inflation to single digits. Now, how accurate is that? And did he touch on economic growth? Because they're not necessarily the same thing.
19: Well, it's really difficult to measure if you are an ordinary citizen. I'm sure you'll appreciate that Treasury and economists have different views, but on the ground, you can't really tell the improvement in the economy, because the economic situation for the ordinary Zimbabwean hasn't changed. So it's very difficult to really measure or to trust the figures that they present before Parliament. But he did highlight that the economy was improving, but it is yet to be experienced by the ordinary person on the ground.
9: All right. How, convincing was that to others? Meaning, let me rephrase. Does he sound like a person in charge? Sometimes you have a president pronouncing, but uneasy. Does he wear that crown? Does he sound like a person who's comfortably in charge?
19: Well, he's a very difficult man to read in terms of body language, I would say. Because even, like I did highlight that, the way he pronounced previously that he wants to extend his tenure, it was more like a joke. So no one, it was very difficult to take him serious or not. When he presented the state of the economy in Parliament, he was reading through a speech. And really, it's very difficult to tell from his body language. But what you're experiencing on the streets, where the ordinary person is, they are saying that they can't really feel what he's talking about. They can't see the experience. They can't live the improvement within the economy. So really, what he's saying and how he presents it is way different from what the people on the streets are actually experiencing.
9: Okay. What about, you touched on the opposition, right? And there has been talking in previous months that, in fact, the president feels safe and secure because of allegations of meddling in the vote counting whenever they do have elections. Do you get that sense as well? That means there's a sense of resignation amongst the opposition that this is our lot.
19: Well, it's like I did say, the opposition, the one that is currently existing, did actually come out and pronounce themselves. they still want the country to go through elections, in as much as the elections in Zimbabwe have their own flaws, have their own challenges. But they are saying we cannot do away with elections. So the opposition is still there. They are still fighting that elections do happen, and they should happen on the prescribed time. So the opposition still believes in the elections, in as much as they might have their own flaws.
9: Let's leave it at that. I appreciate your time. That's Efert Musekiwa, SABC News reporter, covering the State of the Nation address in Zimbabwe. And I suppose the one issue that may not have been touched on is, what does he feel about the many Zimbabweans in South Africa in the light of the conversations around immigration to this country? Right, let's get to the news headlines. It's 3:30.
0: Thank you, Ashraf, and a very good afternoon. On the news headlines, a Ekurhuleni mayoral candidate for the People's Movement for Change, Nongo Solo, has been attacked and bitten at gunpoint at her home. Mpumalanga taxi boss Joe Sibanyoni has denied any involvement in an incident that resulted in more than 50 Patco buses being burned, and the last U.S. troops have withdrawn from Iraq, bringing more than two decades of American military presence to an end there. A full update follows at the top of the hour.
20: This is SAFM Sport with Zai Khan.
9: Right, Zai, South Africa's cricket is on the go against Australia. I'd wondered whether that game will take place because of the bad weather in that neck of the wood. But the match has started and there's a game on, right?
7: Yeah, it's game on, Ashraf. Let me tell you, the Proteas are tightening their grip on Australia in this third and final ODI in Potchefstroom after being sent in to bat the world champions. That's Australia, are on 124, and that's after a loss of 3 wickets after 18.2 overs. Captain Mitchell Marsh providing the early momentum with 56 before Bjorn Fontaine trapped him LBW. Gerald Coetzee has also

0: One important guy we have to, very tricky, we have to look after.
1: Let's go to more soccer now. The step up to Bafana Bafana is something the South African under 23 players know comes with hard work. And this is according to Portuguese-based goalkeeper Fleather Smythe Lowe. Recently, the senior team coach Pitso Mosimane spoke about giving youngsters a chance.
2: When you go there, it's going to be difficult, but it's something that everybody here is aspiring to do. And I think for me as well, personally, I would really, really love that opportunity. But as I said, you have to work for the opportunity. I have to go back home and work on myself, improve. So does everyone here. And I think that we hopefully will get this opportunity. But, you know, it's ultimately down to us. It's not down to anyone else. I know that everyone here has a good mentality, a good work ethic, and we can definitely achieve these things in the future. But now it's stay grounded, put in the hard work, and see what happens in the future.
1: On to rugby, and the Bulls head into Saturday's clash with Munster under scrutiny after losing Springboks Ruan Nokia and Wilke Lowe. Coach Johan Ackerman admitted the scrum was mixed in the 47-13 win over Zebra. Francois Kloppers is expected to start, while Mornay Smith remains doubtful after an ankle injury. And tennis news, the Philippine star Alexandra Ayala marched into the Asian Games semifinals, beating Taiwan's Joanna Garland 7-5, 6-love. And golf, fresh off the President's Cup, Tom Kim fought jet lag and just 6 hours of sleep to card a 3-under-67 on debut at the Asian Games in Japan. And finally, Formula One, Esteban Ocon insists his Formula One career is not over, despite Haas confirming they will part ways with the Frenchman at the end of the season. The 30-year-old, who won the 2021 Hungarian Grand Prix, has spent 2 seasons with Haas, but has been consistently outperformed by teammate Oliver Bierman. That's your National Pulse Sport. We'll be back in the pits, top of the hour. I'm Zai Khan.
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3: Right, I'll tell you what, you need to make a note of many of the things that I said. 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This message is brought to you by the Department of Tourism.
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3: Right. First of all, reaction, by the way, reaction on the conversation we had about Zimbabwe and their state of their nation. Reaction regarding the conversation I had with the representative from Amnesty International about reflecting on the president's speech, with starting with 7 years too late, and even him owning up to that fact anyway. But having said all of that, is there a scope for hope coming out of yesterday's pronouncements? Right, we will chat about Productivity Essay's fascinating program in just a moment or so, but I want to pick out some of your voice notes, so let's get to them first.
6: Good afternoon, Ashraf and the family of SAFM. Well, the president had a family, we had a family meeting with the president. Nothing new, it's just the usual promises of that more effort.

0: must be put in to this crime against women, the killing of women, as usual. And then we've got the Madlanga Commission drama. Mr. Sibanyoni, very rude, very rude. He's been taken to task by Mr. Madlanga himself a lot of times today. And then finally, I don't know if this is true, Mr. Fadil Adams ran to the High Court to have the charges that were thrown against Mr. Masemula reinstated. The drama king, Mr. Fadil Adams, is back in action. Robert KZN, Mutu. Thanks.
1: Good afternoon, Ashraf. President Cyril Ramaphosa should have just conceded last night that this, as a government, they are failing. They fail women and children of this country. At this point, we don't need the recommendation. We don't need plans. We need solutions. They fail. We must consider that we are failing so that we know as government that they have failed women and children in the country. So this is Nyolen Mafefele Mpopo.
2: Afternoon, Ashraf. This is Unxab Silwasi Cibala. I wish that the president could have said that at the end of this speech. This is the budget for everything that I have said. I'm instructing the treasurer to give this money or amount of money to each department. This would have actually helped in terms of achieving whatever that he wish the country or the departments could achieve, because he knows the shortages in each and every department that is involved in what is happening in the country now. Thank you very much.
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4: Well, I'm not too sure whether the president can pronounce last night and effect budgets without actually checking out Treasury and how much money they've got to offer, because it needs to be redirected, don't you think? I mean, the other part regarding Fadil Adams, I haven't quite followed that story today because I've been away, as you may be away, in Durban for the day. But yeah, lots to come, lots of drama as always on many of the issues. But the president did concede, by the way, when he said we could have done much more. I mean, it is a concession. I don't know how much more. I'm not saying he's right. It's a mess, but it is a concession. So I wonder what more should he have said. But let me put that to you. What was missing in the president's address yesterday? Now, while you think about that, right, the Department of Employment and Labor, together with Trade, Industry and Competition, that's the DETIC, through the Unemployment Insurance Fund and the National Empowerment Fund. So you've got all these different organizations and acronyms. They've launched a 1 billion rand. You've got that 1 billion rand fund to provide seed capital and financial support to black-owned and black-managed businesses. This is significant. I mean, yesterday we spoke about other things around 2 days ago around ANSFAS. Yesterday there was something around youth-driven jobs, businesses, in fact. Let's find out what this is and how different this may well be with Joel Impella, the Divisional Executive, Venture Capital and Corporate Finance at the NEF, the National Empowerment Fund. Joel, thanks for joining us. You're live on the National Pulse.
5: Good afternoon, Ashraf and the listeners.
4: Thank you. So what could 1 billion rands buy me?
5: Thank you very much for the question. With the 1 billion rand fund that is in partnership between the UIF and the NEF, we are looking at supporting the South African SMEs as well as employment programs that will be high impact, that will be driving job creation through the support of the enterprises. We do see, small businesses as a solution to help us in the country with this huge unemployment rate, with this poverty levels and inequality that the country, is going through. We do see this as an intervention, basically, to drive employment outcomes and afford enterprises to do so for us on our behalf.
4: Okay. Tell me, how will it practically roll out? Because first of all, I'm interested in the fact there's so many different touch points. It's not just one organization or institute. There are many touch points that are collaborating on this, right?
5: Yes, definitely. The NEF is the implementing agent for the fund. How this will be different, we are looking at businesses that will be commercially viable, that will be sustainable. These entities, they will be evaluated for sustainability, because it's one thing to create employment, but if that employment is not sustainable, you do find that the employees, they are back on the street again within a very short space of time. So sustainability is very critical. That's where the NEF comes in with the expertise in the investment field to say, how then do we structure support for the SMEs to indeed see sustainability and see through that those employment created, they are indeed sustainable, and people can then be able to work for the long future going forward.
4: How does this differ from other initiatives around job creation? I mean, the YES comes to mind, Youth Employment Services. They're not the only ones. There's been so many different ones, and yet the measurement that matters is the high rate of unemployment. That's the one that most people look at. So, what has been successful in the past? How will this differ?
5: We are looking at SMEs, small medium enterprises, being the anchors, in driving the employment. So as we inject capital, be for startup, be for expansion, and of course we go through the commercial viability. You're looking at the entire business model, all the functionalities of the business to see how this will be sustainable. Now, once the business is sustainable, you then get employment. As it grows, you're able to create job opportunities for youth, for women, and any other market segment. And through that, actually, you are then saying, at the back of a sustainable business, then you are creating an employment that's sustainable. How is different? In most cases, you find that companies will opt for the low-hanging fruit, where they tend to just bring interns and trainees. And every 12 months, they rotate them. But our one is different in such that we're looking at the business to say, is this business sustainable? Can we scale up this business to create more opportunities? And those opportunities, how can they be sustainable? This is where now this business support comes through this funding to say, if it's a machine that we must acquire and be able to train the new employees that are coming through, how then do you sustain? So we are looking at investment that will create job opportunities and impact in that manner.
4: Well, I mean, I note the point about seed capital. So just to confirm, would this be absolute startup businesses, or would this be businesses that have started that needs a push up?
5: It's both the startups as well as the existing businesses that would like to grow. That's how we see the impact coming through.
4: And what about what type of businesses? I mean, have you done a profile in terms of best type of businesses that you the one thing is everybody has a business, but which ones are more likely to work? So what I'm trying to look at is what will give you, if I can put it that way, the best return on your 1 billion rands?
5: We are looking at agriculture and agro-processing as one of the industries. As you are aware, be the country and the whole continent, there are issues of food security. We do see potential opportunities also for exporting some of our products in the sector. So that sector is a key sector, it's a growing sector. We do see that we can actually even be able to touch many touch points, be the rural support for the business that are domiciled there, and as well as we do see opportunities in the manufacturing and industrial development, where we can actually expand our capacity as a country. As we localize, we are able then to create employment, but as well as do supplier support development in producing these jobs, as well as business processing outsourcing, the digital platform sectors and logistics, as well as retail and wholesale tourism. So those are the sectors that we see more opportunities. We do expect growth to come through, and therefore employment will come from those sectors.
4: Okay. Just lastly, so one thing is a business receiving funding, and I take it, I mean, that could vary from, well, you'll work it out, whether it's 50,000 or 500,000. That's your goal, right? On the other hand, once they receive the funding, does that also What follows? Does an incubation process also follow, where you give them mentorship and guidance and hold their hands so they don't just receive money and that money can be whittled away very quickly?
5: No, thanks for that, Ashraf, for that one. So from our point of view, as the NEF, we have an ecosystem when we finance. So we do have a post-investment where we actually look at the business to say continuously, how can we help this company to extrapolate value? We do have a panel of mentors that we work with, which we provide technical support and any other support that we, you know, identify. We also work with some of the incubators, if it's a startup, and other partners that we partner with, to really look beyond the funding instrument that we provide, but to say, how do we support this business comprehensively, be it technically, be access to market and other opportunities. And that's how we see an opportunity to scale up these entities and create a sustainable employment opportunities. But it doesn't end there. We also have our workout restructure and a turnaround department, where basically those businesses that are in distress, we are able to then add value to them to make sure that they can indeed recover. And through these interventions, we do see this sustainability that I'm referring to as a tool basically to sustain businesses as well as sustain employment.
4: That's where we can leave it. Thank you for your time. I'll tell you what, if I could, I would certainly encourage, and I am encouraging people who may well qualify to get involved and look at this fund, a 1 billion rand fund for businesses, for black-owned, black-managed in terms of seed capital and other forms of support. This collaboration between the Department of Employment and Labour together with Trade and Industry through the UIF and then the implementing agent, the National Empowerment Fund. 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
4: Right, staying with that theme of investment for South Africa, now is the time to unblock the power of tourism infrastructure to inspire new investments and drive inclusive growth for a sustainable future. The Department of Tourism will host the 2026 South African Tourism Investment Summit in Johannesburg. The summit provides a strategic platform to promote tourism investment, mobilize support for a strong pipeline of infrastructure projects and programs, while strengthening at the same time South Africa's position as a globally competitive tourism destination. By the way, the amount of people I saw, Chinese nationals, at the airport today, tourists, very impressive. Okay, now tune into the Full Circle tomorrow, 1st of October, from 1300 to 1500, so 1 to 3 p.m. on Bridget Show, as we bring you the highlights from the 2026 South African Tourism Investment Summit. Invest in tourism infrastructure, invest growth. This message is brought to you by the Department of Tourism.
3: The National Pulse with Ashraf Garda.
4: Well, how can we ignore the Madlanga Commission, can we? Let's recap what's happened today. The Mpumalanga taxi boss Joe Ferrari Sibanyoni returned to the Madlanga Commission after facing intense questioning over messages linking him to an alleged 500 million rand, 500 million rand Mulatto Road deal, and claims about his influence over contractors. Now, today, Sibanyoni was questioned about his engagement with the Patco bus service. So, we pick out some key moments. First of all, Joe Sibanyoni saying, well, he was questioned about his engagement with Patco, and this is what he said.
7: With Patco, so I'm not attached in the space. Patco has been operating here for 43 years.
8: Yeah.
7: Please assist us. When you find someone wanting to interfere with the Patco business, you must know it's us.
8: Yes.
9: So I've noted down what you said there, and I've noted it down as follows. We are busy engaging with Patco. There's a lot of red tape within the space. Patco has been operating here for 43 years. Please assist us. When you find someone wanting to interfere with the Patco business, you must know it's us. Is that what you said?
10: Correct.
9: Now, you said you were engaging with Patco. What were you referring to?
10: We are having some countless meetings with Patco. And we had those meetings.
9: And what were you, what was the purpose of those meetings?
10: The purpose was trying to have a stake within the transport section of Patco.
9: So you wanted your local content stake within Patco?
10: Yes.
9: And what was the attitude of Patco?
10: There was no bad attitude because it was still engaging.
9: So, but what was Patco's response in relation to your demand for a 30% local content?
10: Yeah, at the time, Patco was having a month-to-month contact with government. Therefore, we couldn't move based on that. So, he needed an assistance from us as to how can he get an ongoing contract, unlike a month-to-month.
9: So you're saying Patco wanted your assistance to get an ongoing contract?
10: Yeah, he raised it in our meetings.
9: I see.
10: Which is why we can't proceed with our request based on the month-to-month contract he's having.
9: And he was who?
10: Pisapia.
9: Mr. Pisapia?
10: Yes.
9: The CEO of Patco?
10: Yeah.
4: Right, there's more from the Madlanga Commission. Again, Joe Ferrari Sibanyoni saying, speaks about the 30% share of routes he sold from Patco.
9: Did you ever put to Patco that 30% of their routes should go to people from the local community?
10: We engaged around that. That was the main agenda. Not put it. We were engaging.
9: No, I understand you were engaging, but I'm trying to understand what, I mean, when one goes into negotiations, one has a set of bargaining positions. What were your bargaining positions that you put to Patco?
10: Yeah, so the main one was this 30% local thing.
9: And this 30%, what was the area to which it would relate? Because you're talking about a local community. I mean, Patco operates nationwide.
10: No, we're talking the one development.
9: Just, yeah. So it's the Nzunza traditional authority.
10: Let's say Gwandebele, former Gwandebele.
9: The whole of the former Gwandebele.
10: Correct, yeah.
9: Including the sort of bits of what was old South Africa between, or not?
10: Currently it's called Mpumalanga, right?
9: Well,
10: but before it was Gwandebele.
9: No, I understand it. But Mpumalanga, what's currently Mpumalanga is bigger than what was previously Gwandebele.
10: Yes.
9: So when you say the former Gwandebele, are you just talking about the territorial areas that would have been part of the former Gwandebele, or are you talking about a bigger area? So, for instance,
10: Gwandebele only.
9: So your municipality?
10: Yeah, there are a few municipalities, but the existence of PATCO before the municipalities was strictly Gwandebele.
9: Was strictly Gwandebele. Yes. So the routes that PATCO runs, yeah, are strictly through areas of Gwandebele, the former Gwandebele.
10: Correct.
9: And so the terms of these negotiations were limited to that those routes in, yeah, the former Gwandebele.
4: Okay, and then the last thing we'll play for now from the Madlanga Commission. Again, Joe Sibanyoni saying his reference to interference in PATCO or the PATCO bus service related only to engagements with the company itself.
10: Top of the morning, Commissioner.
11: What would you or the forum you represented have done if the transport company...
10: Come again? I'm sorry.
11: What would you,
10: yeah,
11: or the forum you represented, what would you have done if PATCO had said, we are not receptive to your request for 30%?
10: I was going to take them to court.
11: And do what?
10: And at the time, I think the report of the public protector was there. Take them to court or take government to court.
11: Would you have interfered with their business in the sense of stopping them from operating?
10: No, you can't do that.
11: Why not?
10: No, I can't do that.
11: Why not?
10: No, in my capacity, I can't do that.
11: Yes, why not? I understand you can't do that. Why can't you
10: not
11: do that?
10: That's not my way of engaging.
11: Thank you, Mr. Scott.
9: You then said, we are fighting for our own 30% within the PATCO section. It's gazetted that 30% belongs to the people of Gwandebele. But when you're talking to HODs, we're told about the thing of red tape. We do not need any red tape. If they do not follow that, we will fight for ourselves. What were you meaning there?
10: I think I've answered through the chairman the same question that he was asking.
9: Well, what was this fight going to involve?
10: Engagement, going to court.
9: Did you ever go to court?
10: Not yet.
9: Not yet?
10: Yeah.
9: Has PATCO ever given you 30% of its routes?
4: And that's where we break away from the Madlanga Commission for now. By the way, there's reaction. You can react, whatever it is you wish to get off your chest regarding the Madlanga Commission and anything else we've discussed so far. This is the National Pulse on a day where we are at the Durban ICC because we're covering, as you may have heard, the DUT's big day. It's a big day for the Durban University of Technology, and I'll tell you more about that in a moment. First of all, let's get to the news. It's just gone 4 o'clock.

0: Thank you, Ashraf. On the top stories, PMC mayoral candidate bitten at gunpoint and Sibanyoni denies involvement in the torching of Patco buses. For SAFM News, I'm Ondelambana and a very good afternoon. Ekurhuleni mayoral candidate for the People's Movement for Change, Nongo Solo, has been attacked and bitten at gunpoint at her home. The party says three men had been seen around the property before they forced their way inside and demanded Solo's cell phone and banking details. Solo and another person were tied up while the attackers fled with two cell phones, a laptop and bank cards. The MPC believes this may have been politically motivated. It is calling on political parties and their supporters to uphold the electoral code of conduct and ensure candidates campaign without intimidation or violence. A 62-year-old Free State teacher is recovering at a hospital in Welkom after she was stabbed by a learner. The incident allegedly occurred last week Wednesday after school hours at the teacher's private residence. It is alleged that a grade 11 learner from the school was hiding inside the educator's home before attacking her with a sharp object. Provincial Education Department spokesperson Howard Ndaba.
1: MEC for Education Dr. Mamiki Mabuya will visit this educator who was brutally stabbed and attacked allegedly by grade 11 learner at her residence in Dagbreek, Welkom. The educator is still recovering in hospital. The visit is to check on the educator's recovery, offer support to the family, and condemn gender-based violence and femicide attack.
0: Mpumalanga taxi boss Joe Sibanyoni has denied any involvement in an incident that resulted in more than 50 Patco buses being burned. Sibanyoni has rejected suggestions that he or his association were behind the attacks, saying the taxis also seen blocking Patco buses were not linked to his operations. But when confronted about remarks he made in a video, Sibanyoni told the commission he was speaking on behalf of community concerns and was not admitting to involvement in any criminal activity. He also suggested that Patco may have burned its own buses because of a labor dispute. However, this was questioned by evidence leader advocate Matthew Chaskelson.
2: On the day there was no strike.
3: There was no strike. Yes. So why would you link the burning of these buses to a strike that had happened the previous year?
2: I say we can repeat that same sentence. I'm saying I'm not linking it. It can be because there were disputes, there were strikes at the time about that.
3: Well, we've established that there was no strike in process at the time. You talk about industry disputes. What were the industry disputes?
0: A 42-year-old cleaner at the Wynberg Magistrate Court in Cape Town has been arrested after he was found in possession of drugs and other contraband inside the court building. Police say they received information that the drugs were to be handed over to a detainee. Police spokesperson Dakhe Gwala says officers caught the suspect red-handed.
4: Police seized a bag containing an assortment of drugs, a cellular telephone with two SIM cards and a charging cable. The 42-year-old male suspect was arrested on the spot for possession of illegal drugs.
0: The last U.S. troops have withdrawn from Iraq, bringing more than two decades of American military presence to an end there. Praising their record, the Pentagon have said the U.S. troops have defeated ISIS as an organized military threat in Iraq and across the region. The departure under a deal agreed 2 years ago was initially linked to the disarmament of Iranian-backed militia. The BBC's Hugo Bechega reports.
5: Prime Minister Ali Azadi has vowed to disarm militias and bring all weapons under state control. But the hardest line factions have resisted his plans, and those groups could now see their influence grow without the American presence. The Kurds, who run an autonomous region in the north where hundreds of U.S. troops have been based, are concerned about a possible security vacuum. The Iraqi government has called it the Day of Sovereignty and declared a public holiday.
0: Recapping the top story, Ekurhuleni mayoral candidate for the People's Movement for Change, Nongo Solo, has been attacked and bitten at gunpoint at her home. I'm Ondelambana for SFM News, headlines at 4:30.
6: Welcome to your National Pulse Sport. We have live cricket underway and it is an exciting time for the Proteas. They are up against Australia. Australia are on The last time we checked, 161, and that's after the loss of 3 wickets. This is after 26.3 overs. So this is the final ODI in Potchefstroom, South Africa chasing a 3-0 series sweep. And we also have news from Bafana Bafana coach Pitso Mosimane says Eritrea must not be underestimated when the sides meet tonight. All the details around 4:30.
7: SAFM, guiding you through the rush hour traffic.
8: Good afternoon. We start on the Ekurhuleni side with delays along the R21. This is a crash scene just up by the Benoni exit, by the R23 Benoni off-ramp. Traffic leaving the airport. Quite a heavy backlog there to Pomona Road already. Yet another crash on the M1 South between Allendale and Buccleuch. So traffic driving through Midrand. Joburg bound is starting the backlog from Allendale Road going into that particular scene. And there's a crash on the M1 Southbound at the R21 interchange coming out of Pretoria. We'll keep an eye on that one for you over the next little while. Could be quite slow and one south going into that R21 crash in. Durban, the N2 north, a breakdown just past Spaghetti Junction, so some queuing pressure there on your way through 4 level up towards Umgeni Road. Pietermaritzburg, Ashburton, always worth checking. Let's have a look today. There's a breakdown going from Ashburton up to Pietermaritzburg, so there is some queuing pressure already from the Ashburton side. And Cape Town's been an absolutely gorgeous day today. Temperatures topping around 35 degrees earlier. That has put a lot of pressure around the Atlantic seaboard. Sea Point, Bantry Bay, Clifton, Camps Bay, absolutely packed. And if you're going that way, there's also a crash on Kloof Neck Road, up by Kloof Neck, causing a delay back from the Gardens area. Also, South Peninsula, Muizenberg, Cork Bay, St. James, all, again, heavily packed and congested. With your traffic updates, I'm Rob Byrne.
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9: Have you been following the story of what happened with this Dubai Airlines, which is a subsidiary of Emirates, by the way, on a flight from Dubai to Israel, I understand. And the story goes that the pilot and the co-pilot had an altercation, an attempt from the co-pilot, is all alleged, to stab the pilot and take control of the plane. And the one allegation is he attempted to crash it. I don't quite know what happened. What we do know is, the plane then lost altitude, plummeted down, everybody fearing for their lives, fully recorded on video. What happened next was some of the people from the cabin were able to get into the cockpit and prevent that stabbing from continuing, and were able to actually eliminate, in this case here, the threat of the co-pilot, and get, there were two pilots who were passengers, one a Ukrainian, one a Russian, sounds very conspiratorial. They got together and successfully landed the flight in Saudi Arabia. Have you been following that story? It's full of drama, full of allegations. Nobody hurt, I understand, besides the pilot, who, my understanding is that he was stabbed, but none of the passengers hurt, right? But full of drama coming out of that. And, of course, lots of questions in terms of the who, what, when, where, and why. I am today at the ICC in Durban as we cover an important event, a broadcast from the Durban University of Technology, as they launch their 18 established research institutes and 11 South African research chairs initiative, as you know, as the SARCI chairs. And that all starts at 6 o'clock this evening. So in the build-up to that, slowly but surely, people are now dripping in. It's early days, but we'll see that. We'll cover that, absolutely. And we'll talk to some key stakeholders ahead of the event proper. Your reaction on some of the other big issues we've covered so far, or perhaps we haven't even done so, whatever it is you wish to get off your chest, what gets your pulses racing, let's hear it out.
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9: Right, here's a story that should certainly pique your interest. There's been a recent crackdown targeting food safety itself. The National Consumer Commission has done that, and they've uncovered, according to them, widespread non-compliance issues. Well, the question is, what are they not complying with? Who are they? What are the implications of all of that? With me, we're going to chat, in fact, with And by the way, as I mentioned, the chairs from the DUT, that comes up just now. But for now, we'll be speaking to a guest around that. With me is the Acting Commissioner of the National Consumer Commission, and that's Hardin Richisusu. Hardin, thanks for joining us for the National Pulse.
10: Good afternoon, Ashraf and the SAFM listeners.
9: Thank you. So I'm very perplexed by what's been uncovered and what are the implications. So perhaps let's start with that. Give us a broad view.
10: What we have, and I think you might have picked it up, and from the food safety in Indaba that was taking place in KZN. We had a discussion there around how should we be responding as a country to the challenge of foodborne illnesses, but also product safety in general. So from the National Consumer Commission, we have been conducting inspections countrywide. And this year alone, we have visited just about 800 suppliers, retailers, puzzle shops, and so forth. And we are picking up a sort of very high levels of non-compliance. So you're finding products that are not labeled properly, spaza shops selling expired foods. So we have started taking action against those companies. We are issuing compliance notices. We are referring some to the National Consumer Tribunal for prosecutions.
9: And just to be clear, you mentioned, township stores and spaza shops. Does this apply, therefore, to those stores as well as established businesses? I'm talking about big supermarket chains, etc.
10: Yes, we do have instances where we find those issues, even with the larger retailers, particularly in, these remote areas. So we do find those, and it's instances where, in some cases, they are immediately corrected, and in some instances, then we issue compliance notices or institute enforcement action.
9: Well, what did they say? I mean, one thing is providing the compliance notice, but I would think the first question is to ask them, why? Why have you done what you've done? Have they responded to that?
10: Well, in some cases, we do hear, suppliers saying, well, it's a mistake, is the manager not paying attention to X, Y, and Z. But from our side, we have taken a very zero-tolerance stance on this because there is a serious risk to consumers out there, and particularly children, because they are much more vulnerable, and, the sale of unsafe and expired products affects them the most. So we have had explanations, but we are enforcing the Consumer Protection Act the way we think it's necessary to prevent these kinds of conduct.
9: Okay, when you say zero tolerance, explain how does that manifest? What would that actually mean?
10: So what this means is that we do not give a supplier a second chance. So if we find that a supplier is supplying unsafe products, we take enforcement action right away. So, and you are going to start seeing a lot of cases because this we really heightened this from 2024. So there are a lot of cases that are in the system now that are going to go through the Consumer Tribunal. We have seen, and even some small, businesses, I think last week we secured 80,000 penalty. The other time it was 100,000. So there are going to be a lot of these cases that we are prosecuting because we cannot tolerate the sale of expired and unsafe goods to consumers in our country.
9: Example of what the president said last night around issues of gender-based violence and femicide. I'm not asking you to answer that part, but you know, he spoke about we could have done more, and he spoke about 7 years ago, etc. The reason I bring that up is the fact that we're raising these issues around non-compliance now. Does it come on the back of lack of compliance in the past?
10: No, indeed, South Africa is, it's been in a transition. We are also seeing a lot of, activity, increased economic activity. A lot of retailers are coming up, some small, some big, but we are picking up that some of the retailers are simply probably ignoring the laws, or they are not aware of the laws. So we do embark a lot on advocacy as the National Consumer Commission to educate businesses, also educate consumers about their rights. So we will always want to do more to protect consumers. And I think this will be, heightening, year on year. So I cannot say to you, maybe 7 years ago or eight, we could have, done it this or that other way. We are facing different challenges today than the kinds of challenges we were facing before.
9: Okay, but you are saying there has to be a tightening up, and you're going to do just that.
10: Definitely. This is what we are doing, and we are not only doing it alone as the National Consumer Commission. We are working very closely with law enforcement agencies. We signed an MOU with the Border Management Authority, working with provinces and municipalities. And this is something that we are quite determined to do to ensure that South Africans are protected. We do not want to be experiencing incidents of children dying, eating, unsafe snacks or whatever that is. So this is something for us that is an absolute priority.
9: And on that, we are certainly aligned. Appreciate your time, Harden. Rachi Susu, the Acting Commissioner of the National Consumer Commission. Again, tightening up in terms of the businesses with regard to foods that fall foul of, selling goods that are beyond expiry, maybe unhealthy foods that harm people. And that should be a good thing, isn't it? Let's get talking about what's happening today with the DUT launching 18 new research institutes and more right after this.
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7: Our heritage is more than where we come from. It's the stories we share, the languages we speak, the traditions we pass on, and the values that bring us together. This Heritage Month, we celebrate the richness of who we are and what connects us. Celebrating our living heritage, strengthening the ties that bind us. This September, let's celebrate our heritage, embrace our diversity, and strengthen the bonds that make us one nation. SAFM, leading the conversations that move us. The National Pulse with Ashraf Garda.
9: Right, we're going to talk about the DUT. They're running the show here at the ICC, and I say that at the Durban ICC because of an important event, launching 18 newly established research institutes together with 11 South African research chairs initiatives. As they may know, in that space, they call them the SARCHIs, or the SARCHI chairs, right? So we'll talk about that with two guests who are going to engage us on this issue. In fact, we've got both of them seated right in front of us. Professor Olive Stumpke, have I got that right? Who is the SACHI Chair for Digital Transformation. Great that you're a part of the National Pulse today. And the second guest is Professor Sheena Kumari, who is the SACHI Chair in Waste Research. So I appreciate you joining us, Professor Kumari. Thanks for joining us. Okay, both of you, how important is this event? Let's start with you, Olive.
12: Just say that again, sorry.
9: How important is this event? That's due to start in a few, well, about just over an hour in a bit.
12: It's less important and more exciting because we're putting ourselves out there to show the world what we are doing in terms of getting collaborators on board to expand our research, because research is not just one person, it's a community effort.
9: Okay, but tell me why. I mean, you know, maybe just a quick fallback on, for those who are maybe skeptical, research is research. Fundamentally, why does research matter?
12: I think not everyone realizes everything is rooted in research. You will not have pain medication if research was not done. We need to know what is out there, what people are looking for, what works and what does not work to come up with a viable solution.
9: Okay. You want to jump in on that, Professor Kumari? Just on the same issues about the importance of today and the importance of research? Okay. Now, in terms of your position, I mean, you're the SACHI Chair in Waste Research. So tell me more about that.
13: Yeah, see, if you look at my research, it is more on the wastewater. So what we do is we look at how we treat it, and we also look at what we can learn from it, and we also look at how we can change this problem in the resources. That's exactly what I'm doing as a research chair.
9: Perhaps, I mean, if you can, share with us practically what that means, because the audience listening to you, there's an academic audience, very research-based, but there's the average consumer of water. It's like, why does it matter to me?
13: So, if you look at South Africa, right, other African countries, we do have a lot of water and wastewater challenges and problems. So, when we look at my research, we focus on the wastewater treatment, and we know, like, recently we had a lot of challenges with wastewater treatment, because most in South Africa, we actually use the conventional treatment process. And if you look at the problems...
9: Carry on, go ahead.
13: When you look at the problems, you know, it's not just about, it's just one problem. We have major problems with our treatment, including the pressure on our treatment process, because most of them have aging infrastructure, or maybe so increased load as well. So my research focuses on developing novel wastewater treatment technologies that can probably use less energy. And we also look at treatment technologies that can be locally adapted. For example, if you are looking for, in South Africa, very few population is actually connected to the sewer network.
9: Mm-hmm.
13: So if I'm looking at an informal settlement, so maybe a very urban area or rural area, they are not connected to sewer network. So we're also looking at technologies that can probably, consider or can, those populations. And for example, what I'm talking about, the non-sewer water efficient sanitation solution, it is a community where there is no water access. We are looking for developing technologies for those communities where they can probably utilize, or maybe they can have, I would say, like, dignified sanitation.
9: Mm-hmm. I'm certainly keen to find out how it may well change their lives. So I'll put that on pause for the moment. I'll bring you once again in, Professor Olive Stumpke, the SACHI Chair for Digital Transformation. Tell me about your space and what is it that you do around being the SACHI Chair for Digital Transformation.
12: Yeah, I'm in the accounting space, and a lot of accountants and auditors think that AI is going to take over their jobs. So what are we going to do? So I'm of the opinion that AI will not take over your job, but the person who does not embrace AI or technology will be without a job, because it's just in everything we do. We can be more efficient, and we can work faster and better. I'm not saying AI should do our jobs. I'm just saying it should assist us, because ultimately it's a tool. So what I found in our industry is a lot of people are scared of the technology. So I have a saying that work smarter, not harder. And I would want people, because the company who embraces AI and can do things faster get the job. Maybe they have to work a little bit harder, because now that the notion is they can do more, but they can do more. But still, in terms of the education around AI, I think there's a little bit of a gap, because we are utilizing it faster than we can guardrail it. So we have to educate, especially the finance industry. You don't want to put your company's financial statements on the internet and anyone can just see your profits or your trade secrets. So we need to educate the industry on how to use it effectively and efficiently, but also ethically. So that's what my research is about, and just finding small solutions, because a lot of the small companies don't have the funds to buy these big solutions.
9: Yeah.
12: So I'm trying to find small problems and build a cheaper solution for that company so that they can be more efficient and be competitive in the market.
9: Yeah, I mean, I think about two layers of people and how they embrace AI. The one are the smart alex who know it all, early adopters, and they're like, maybe I'm one of them, they're like, hey, hold it, this thing is working for me and I can use it. But there's the other who are skeptical, almost like driving a car for the first time, and they're just staying away. You've already made your point that they would be lagging behind, right?
12: Yes.
9: So how do we address that group? Because I would think many people listening right now on this show could fall in that group, because we speak to people in big cities, metros, but also in rural communities, all in one city. So what should they be doing if, for example, what they have is a small business in a township?
12: So I'm going to be a bit biased here. So reach out to me. We will help you try find a solution for you. But you need to play around with technology. If you think I'm just using the normal ones, Claude and ChatGPT, if you think it can help you, play around with it. There's a lot of free options out there. But I'm not saying it's a one-size-fits-all. You first need to educate yourself what technology can do for you. I mean, we've got the Pastel Payroll, QuickBooks, all of those, but maybe you just need a little chatbot that can maybe serve your customer if they have a tax question. So play around and then find someone who can partner with you to maybe just find a simple solution. It's not as difficult as everyone thinks.
9: But bottom line, they must try, they must engage, they must adopt.
12: Yeah, do it with your everyday work. If you want to go to a restaurant, what do? We get out our phones and we Google, we want a Thai restaurant. That's what you need to do with your business. If you're like, I need financial statements, but I don't know where a certain line item goes, ask your ChatGPT, ask your Claude, and see what it gives you, but don't just accept it, please.
9: Let's cautious. Now, let's get to the other one quickly before I get to Prof. Kumari once again. The smart Alex, those that understand AI, their biggest fear, and I think even the founders of ChatGPT has made the point that there's a concern that AI is genuinely the smartest guy in the room and could well be so smart that they would actually become rogue and effectively control us, as opposed to the other way around. So as you know, it's a conversation in all capitals of the world. What are your thoughts around that?
12: For me, I don't think we're there yet. What users need to remember, it's garbage in, garbage out. So all the answers you get, yes, some of them might be innovative and correct, but some of them are not. We find a lot of publications where there are hallucinations. We all know about the AI policy for South Africa where that was retracted. So people are using it blindly and not engaging with it. So I don't think we're there yet. I'm not the expert, so I don't want anyone to quote me. But I think we are still early adopters. But also what my research also want to strive to do is that we need to be producers and not consumers only of technology.
9: Yeah, I think that's very important. Let's jump back onto the issues of waste research, Professor Kumari. I mean, perhaps it'll apply to both of you, but in terms of what you do, and to a degree we've touched on it before, but practically how would that lay out to the person listening in to say this can change my life for the better? That means your job as the Saatchi chair in waste research, how does that change other people?
14: Sure. So when we talk about this wastewater, right, wastewater is a problem for sure. If you don't treat them, it can actually contaminate our surface water. I think that's one of the things that we are dealing with at the moment nationally. So if you treat your wastewater, then you're solving a major problem. It actually linked to your environmental protection, it linked to your public health, and it also linked to your the water. I mean, the water that you drink as well. So the type of research that we actually doing in terms of wastewater is so important, especially for treating wastewater and to making sure the public is actually protected in terms of the water use. I think that's something.
9: Okay. And let's conclude by asking you this, which is maybe the first thing I put to yourself, right? But let's get your thoughts in terms of the importance of today. I mean, it's a coming together to talk about the establishment of 18 new research institutes together with the 11 scientists. How significant is that for this country?
14: So, for example, if you look at South Africa, we do have a lot of challenges in terms of capacity as well. Talking from my sector, water and wastewater sector, I think that's one of the challenges that we identified. Why we are not able to properly manage our water and wastewater economics properly. So this particular research institute, as well as SASHICHE, so it's so important to develop the capacity. I think that's what is expected from the SASHICHE as well. So we probably should be able to develop the next generation of researchers, or maybe I would say like even for most, maybe in broadly, we also will be able to train the municipalities. That's what our other areas that we probably should be expanding as well. So we probably will be able to expand the skills in within the country. So that's something that probably...
9: And that's a big challenge too. Certainly both of you sort of being SASHICHE chairs for significant issues around digital transformation and waste. So let me leave it at that. You have work to do, excepting of course if the audience wants to connect with you, I'm sure they can just check it up on the DUT and they could find you. I may well just give you a call myself. You never know how we can learn and benefit from the massive changes taking place in our country and in our world. Right, let's get the news headlines now. Just go on 4:30.
0: On the news headlines, Ekurhuleni mayoral candidate for the People's Movement for Change, Nongo Solo, has been attacked and bitten at gunpoint at her home. The Public Investment Corporation says the value of the assets it manages jumped by 20% to over 3.6 trillion rand at the end of March 2026. And hospital sources say at least 52 civilians were killed in and around a town in Ethiopia's northern Tigray region during 3 days of heavy fighting between government for and Tigray fighters. A full update follows at the top of the hour with Greg Hoes.
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8: We start at mid-ram with an update on the M1 South. It is heavy today, Joburg bound. It's yet another crash between Allendale and McLuhan. Traffic coming into Joburg is quite heavily backed up. Also, if you're going north, a crash before Olifantsfontein. So getting up through McLuhan, through mid-ram, that's a heavy queue as well. So both ways under pressure through mid-ram today. Also, a crash on the R21 leaving the airport up by the R23 Benoni exit. That's a queue that starts almost back as far as the Atlas Road off-ramp. If you're leaving the airport, that is a heavy one today. A lot of traffic around Pretoria, particularly the Solomon-Mashlungu run through Pretoria East. That's delays everywhere. A lot of traffic lights out over there. And Iske and Pathele from Arabastad up towards Putco Slow. Dustport Tunnel going north under pressure as well today. When we last touched base, we were reporting some delays between Ashburton and Pietermaritzburg. That was the usual problem with the stationary truck stuck just after Ashburton. That has been cleared, thankfully. Heavy pressure on the N2

0: with Zai Khan.
1: Right, Zai, let's talk cricket in Australia. Batting, I think.
2: Yes, they are. Yes, back to the cricket in Potchefstroom. Play has resumed after drinks and the Proteas have struck almost immediately. Oliver Peake is gone, just short of his half century. Corbin Bosch picking up his second wicket. Australia now 194 for 4 in this, the 33rd over, with Alex Carey on 28 and Matthew Renshaw, the new man in. The Proteas are looking to complete that 3-0 series sweep. More cricket now. We'll go to the West Indies. They've rewritten their ODI record book, smashing 405 for 7 against India in Guwahati, their highest total in the format. Remarkably, three batters made centuries. Amir Jangu top scored with 114, Shai Hope made 104, and John Campbell 101. It's only the sixth time in ODI history that three players from the same team have scored hundreds in a single innings. Let's go to soccer, where Bafana Bafana face Eritrea in Cairo tonight, looking to build on that 2-1 victory over Guinea. But coach Pitso Mosimane is warning against treating the East Africans as easy opposition. Eritrea returned to AFCON qualifying this year after a lengthy absence, and theirs is an unusual squad. Only three players are based domestically, with the rest drawn from clubs across 13 different countries. They've also shown resilience when they led Kenya until the 87th minute before eventually drawing 1-1. Mosimane says whatever the circumstances surrounding Eritrean football, Bafana's job is to respect what they can do on the pitch.
3: The most important thing is to give respect to the opponents, because they are in the group. They qualified to be in the group. That's more important. We saw them against Eswatini, and they managed to win, to qualify. So we respect them for that.
2: Match kicks off at 6 p.m. and you can catch it live on SABC Sport. Now, South Africa's next generation is beginning to knock on the Bafana Bafana door. Goalkeeper Fletcher Smith-Lowe is amongst those hoping Pitso Mosimane is listening. The 19-year-old has already been promoted to Estoril's senior setup in Portugal after helping Amajita win last year's Under-20 AFCON and compete at the World Cup. He's now stepped up to Raymond Mdaka's Under-23 squad, which faces Algeria in two friendlies in Bloemfontein this week. And Smith-Lowe believes there's plenty more talent coming through.
4: Really amazing person, really amazing goalkeeper, as I'm sure you guys saw in that tournament. I'm so glad he had this opportunity to showcase himself, because he really deserves it. He's a top human being and a really top footballer.
2: That's Smith-Lowe there singling out former Amajita teammate Takalani Mazamba for that special praise. Rugby, the 10-bet Lions are preparing for a physical battle against the Ospreys in their United Rugby Championship, with defence coach Jacques Fourie highlighting the scrum as one of the visitors' strengths. Now speaking, Fourie warned his charges to play in the right areas of the field and put Ospreys under pressure, both with and without the ball.
5: Yeah, I think Ospreys always, for us, you know, coming to Johannesburg, they're always tough. They're a tough side. Even when you play them there and by their home, you know, they're a tough side. So big pack of forwards, they maul a lot. They scrum well. I think we saw against the Sharks, they scrum really well. So they brought that aspect to their game as well. And they never go away. They play for 80 minutes. So we need to be clinical. We need to play in the right areas of the field, and we need to put them under pressure with ball in hand and without ball in hand.
2: And that's the National Pulse Sport. We've got still live action underway. Australia at the crease on 201. That's for 4 in this 35th over. Alex Carey unbeaten on 35. Corbin Bosch has 2 wickets for South Africa. That's your sport. We'll be back top of the hour, swinging with more. I'm Zai Khan.
1: Well, it depends which way you swing. Zai, remind me that when you come on at 5:30, I must say goodbye to you. Not that you're leaving forever, but you go back to just doing the morning gig, because Tumi is back in action tomorrow. So I will talk about that later on, right? There we are.
0: 10 South African chefs, one global stage, and a chance to put South African culinary talent on the world map. 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

0: 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And you could win fantastic prizes. Back our chefs. Back South African talent. Let's take Mzansi to Luxembourg.
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2: Right, let's more to come, including listening to you. And I certainly want to pick up what you feel, so you can call in live just now, or you can drop us a WhatsApp, text, or a voice note. Before we get to all of that, right, let's get Makwe Masilelo. He's got all the news, as per always. Makwe, go for it.
3: Ashraf, Capitec Interim's profit and interim dividend jumped to a fresh record as higher fee and commission income lifted revenue. The guys have now 26.6 million clients. They are now the biggest bank in South Africa client-wise. Competition is intensifying as rivals, including the likes of Nedbank, the new entrant Old Mutual Bank, seek to tip the low-income market. Interest income up 7%, fees and commission income up 21%, but the credit impairment increased by 21%, and that itself increasing the credit loss ratio from 7.9% to 8.4%. Basically, the guys are pricing for inflation and rate pressures. And when it comes to their profits, they were up 19% as headline earnings per share, just like their interim dividends. And China's factory activity returned to growth in September, while suggesting some improvement in economic momentum as Beijing weighs further measures to support world's second largest economy. Market participants reduced bets on U.S. interest rate hike next month, following comments from New York Fed president that he sees no agency for further rate hikes in October. Investors see a 50-50% chances of rate increases. The clearest path, Ashraf, to global stocks going up is that interest rate relief. And locally, our factory prices have slowed to 5% in August. That is from 5.7%. And also, U.S. preferred inflation gauge was at 3%, much lighter than expected. That reinforced the bets that the U.S. Central Bank will refrain from raising interest rates in October. Oil prices turned higher after a sharp fall in previous session as traders await signs of recovery when it comes to Middle East exports against lingering concerns over the disruptions when it comes to the Strait of Hormuz. Brent crude is up 2% at $98 a barrel. Yellow metal got a little boost from lessened interest rate hike expectations, which in turn hurt the US dollar. Gold is up 0.1% at 4,181. Platinum up 0.5% at 1,710. Slower than anticipated inflation reduced interest rate hike fears, but market sentiments remained mixed, with the JSE only down 0.2%, dragged down by our industrials. The rand is flat against the dollar, 16.37, 21.73 against the pound, and 18.58 against the euro.
2: Ryan, thanks for that, Markway. We know we've got you back tomorrow. We have an hour of the markets coming up just now, 6 o'clock, 6 to 7.
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2: Right. In fact, what we'll do now, we're going to chat just now to the Chief Executive Officer of the Kagiso Trust. They've got some thoughts around advancing young technical talents in our country. I mean, all of that is to build champions in their own spaces, you know, business champions, technical champions, whatever it is. We'll talk about that just now. But what I really need to do now is to hear you, as you would be what I would do daily. I'd want to get things off my chest. So let's pick out some voice notes after this.
4: Good afternoon, Ashraf and the SAFM listeners. Ashraf, you know this guy, Joe Ferrari, Sibanyoni, he is going. New sheriff in town, no more. New sheriff in prison, Bazuga ye Indonesia. Danko.
5: Good afternoon, Ashraf. Ashraf, the president has placed a plan that must be implemented by the Department of Justice and SAPS or security. All the relevant ministers must ensure that things happen where there is violence against women and children, and people like those from Mafefe will always be talking the language of failing. There is no failing state. There are problems that or challenges that have to be attended to. Mafefe should learn from that. Thank you. Matabuche.
6: Hi, Ashraf. JJS Tech Spirit. Ashraf, what was missing in the president's speech is the truth that they don't have enough police, enough capabilities, enough equipment, technologically, psychologically, even analysts. We don't have money to do all of that. That is what was missing.

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2: Well, I will take more calls, more voice notes, whatever it is you wish to get off your chest. 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So you can go even to our YouTube channel and you will find it just to SAFM. You will absolutely find it. Let's get to some of the calls. To Tabeja we go. Brajo, hi.
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2: Yeah, good talking to you.
3: Yeah, no, I think, you know, following up on what the president spoke about in terms of how to deal with gender-based violence, and he said there's not enough police, and there's never been enough police, but there's enough of us, Ashraf. You know what happened Sunday? I go to ShopRite in my local area, and I witnessed something which is still baffling me even now, how an adult male, you know, he's a supervisor and he's helping the cashier at the till, you know, but the manner he was doing it was of concern. I mean, you, Ashraf, have female co-workers, and how close you get to them is something that's always at the back of your mind. How you interact with them at a physical level. And this guy was literally grinding himself, his private parts, against this lady. And I watched it and I said, no, it can't be. And I looked at it again. It happened for like 10 minutes. And I couldn't hold myself, and I said something. And I asked him, I said, my man, if she was your wife and I was a supervisor, how would you feel if you saw this? Would you deem this as appropriate? And he got all arrogant. And you know what he said that upset me more? What if she's my wife? So what? And I realized this is a problem with these individuals. And I must say, Ashraf, I'm very proud of ShopRite as a shop, because when I made a complaint, they came back to me, they called me, and they informed me they'll do something about it. Because the police can't be there, but we are there. We see the violence. We see the wrong things. And if we as men don't say something, then nothing's going to change. I don't know. How would you feel?
2: I feel what you feel. I think you're absolutely spot on. That means we can hold government to account for, you know, maybe for poor intelligence, and I'm talking about policing over the years, poor intelligence, poor convictions, and poor investigations. We can, and also, you know, if you have dark areas that have got no light, it lends itself to crime. We can hold government to account for all those things, right? But also at its core, right, we have to shift the culture of the way we do things as people. And if a person chooses to beat up his wife, for example, that can't be the president's fault. That means there has to be a culture shift in our communities. And I don't know how long we've been talking about it. And I don't know what more we need to be doing. And, for example, I mean, my wife was saying the other day, you know, we don't have enough faith conversations in our schooling. She's not talking about which faith. We can have different faiths. But there are general faith-based mannerisms and norms across the religions. And we're not having those type of conversations. So the point is, what's happened to our culture? If we think about the Japanese and how they clean up, it's the way they do things. So what is our way of doing things? So, Joe, I think you brought it up, and I think it's a very important conversation that you've done, right? Let's get to Sipo in the Northern Cape. Hi, Sipo.
4: Hi, Ashraf. Good day, and your listeners. Hope you're well, my brother.
2: I'm very good indeed.
4: I think this matter of President Trump, it's really a problem. You know, it doesn't mean when you're repeating things, they tend to be the truth. It's not the case. There's no, you know, this view that seeks to say that there's a white genocide in South Africa. That thing is not true. There's police, there's everything. A constitutional court, for that matter, came to a determination around the very same issues that were raised by the president of America. And in South Africa, there's law and order. Everybody is subjected to accountability, including the president. Now I would understand their argument if you had a lawless, a country which without a law, but we're not a lawless country. There's law in South Africa. Of course, there are challenges that we are mindful and are acutely aware of. But it doesn't mean that there should be a repeated lie, because you see, this thing is going to divide the society, it's going to divide South Africa, because now you've got a ambassador who is out there serving a particular group called AfriForum. I mean, of course, they've got the right to that determination.
2: But to be fair, we can't say he's only serving AfriForum. I mean, I heard what AfriForum have said as well. Us to make that deduction only, maybe they're serving their interest and they're using the pronouncements of certain groups to amplify what they want to do.
4: But they appear as their guinea pigs now. They appear to be guinea pigs of Americans, because now they now make reference to them. Doesn't say that there are no challenges. Of course, we cannot promote killings. That is a crime, and people must be arrested, and people must be prosecuted.
2: Point made. Well, let's leave it at that. Yeah, I think I've got your point. I need to move on, unfortunately. Love to have a longer chat some other time. But, I mean, the question is who's serving whose interest in that conversation. Now, let's talk about young talent in South Africa. We'll talk about that next.
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2: Right, we have more to come on the show. In fact, we're going to have a huge emphasis on what's happening around the Durban University of Technology and their emphasis on 18 established research institutes and the Saatchi chairs, all coming up in the next hour as well. But for now, let's talk about another important issue, and it's in many ways it sort of overlaps, and it's important about South Africa's technical talent pipeline taking center stage. There's news of 151 young technical talents competing for national skills honors. Well, who's got more to tell us about it is the head of education at the Kagiso Trust, and that's Sizakele Impatswe. Sizakele, appreciate you joining us here. You're on the pulse.
5: Good afternoon, and good afternoon to you and the listeners. I'm happy to be here.
2: Absolutely. So tell me more about this. I'm quite fascinated, and the number is 151, like not 150, not 200, but 151.
5: Yes, it's 151 young people, learners who are currently in grade 10 and grade 11. And on top of that, we have 77 teachers also competing in this national skills competitions. Why we are bringing teachers? Because we believe that when you practice the skill, you get to hone it. And for the teachers, it then becomes easier for them to transfer the skills to the young people. So it is really exciting that look at the 151 as future artisans of the country.
2: Okay, so tell me more about the plan. I mean, you talk about them, being part of a national skills honors event. Tell me more. Give me more detail.
5: The competition started about 5 months ago at different provinces, from lower levels, from circuits up to districts to provinces, and more than 17,000 young people participated. That 151 are now coming to the national. And these learners are competing across 11 technical specializations. That includes your automotive, your construction, your digital systems, power systems, electronics, woodworking, welding, and metalwork, just to mention a few. And this competition, it focuses more on practical skills. It's a hands-on application rather than your conventional academic examination. It is also so exciting because industry is involved here. We are having judges that are from the industry who will be assessing the skill from the learners. And it also already gives opportunities for the learners that when they leave school, there are industries that they can look up to, and industries are already scouting the talent, if you may say so. And we are saying technical and vocational should be viewed as a first choice of pathway rather than a fallback. While it is how it is currently viewed, that if you can't get a space in the university, then you can fall into a TVET. But we're saying this is also a first choice because it has more prospects and opportunities in life. And it's mainly also from our side as the organization working with the Department of Education, working with the industry, that we want to strengthen the collaboration of ensuring that industry is interested on what the government gets to deliver. So we are contributing mainly into the pipeline of young people with skills that are relevant for the South African economy.
2: All right. So, you know, your point is so important, right, which is about the technical issues that are much needed in our country. And yet, for many people, they would go what is considered the academic route and a huge emphasis on that being more important. How did you think we got into that mindset in the first place? And how then do we get that mindset shifted?
5: I think that we got into the mindset because university was placed on the top radar as the best thing, that if you have gone to a university, you are the best person. And the technical and vocational stream was seen as a dumping site, and for those looked as at it as if it is for those that cannot do well academically. And that was then embedded in the minds of the people. So what we're doing now, even with the skills competitions and other initiatives of advocacy that we're doing, we're now doing this mindset shift so that people can see that opportunities here are even bigger and greater than the university. You are aware that an artisan can get opportunities or even a young person who has a skill, they can even start their own businesses and become young entrepreneurs and start to make money. These are the people that when they come to fix your drainage system that is not working, you pay them a call-out fee before they can even look at what is wrong with your drain.
2: Mm-hmm. What role then does the Kagiso Trust play in these important shifts?
5: So the role that we are playing here is that such shift that the competition is moving from just an ordinary classroom to application. So we're saying from education to skills and earning at the same time. But also we are developing this young talent, which starts in the classroom. But we're saying you don't need to wait until you get employment and say, I can better my life or I am employed now. You can start your own thing. You can start your own business now. And we are bringing into the space that look out for opportunities. Don't wait even for the government to do it for yourself. Identify opportunities in the area where you are. What are the industrial economic zones that are active there? And start to shift your thinking along those lines.
2: Let's go. Before we conclude, let's go back to where we were regarding the 151 young technical talents competing for those national skills honors. I mean, who are they? Can you tell me more about them? You may not remember all 151, but just some anecdotal, you know, conversations, thoughts that you may have.
5: These young 151 people are from even your deep rural schools in provinces such as Limpopo, provinces such as KwaZulu-Natal, Mpumalanga. Now, this year, we also onboarded Northern Cape. We have young people that come as far as Kuruman. These are the young people that the activities or economic activity, the buzz of the cities, is not their daily lives. And they are here to showcase what is it that they can do. They are here to show that they can and they have the potential to. It only needs that igniting for them to see what are the opportunities that are there. So Kagiso Trust were about igniting human capacity, and this is one of the activities that we do just to give that spark to young people. So these are the young people that are not from the cities. These are young people that are from deep rural areas, also those that are from the cities. These are young people that comes from your quintile 1 to 3 schools. We have a few that might be coming maybe to quintile 4, but predominantly these are the schools that are coming from public schools that are named technical schools but without a workshop.
2: Right, I'll tell you what, those key words, ignite and give them spark. You clearly are building champions. Much appreciate that, and that long may that continue. So, Sizakela Mpatswe, thanks for your time. From Kagiso Trust, Head of Education there. And that's the type of interventions that we absolutely must hear about and multiply in abundance, don't you think? Let's get the news now. It's 5 o'clock.

0: Thank you, Ashraf. Matlanga public hearings to resume after the elections and scores killed in Tigray fighting. Good day to you. Public hearings of the Matlanga Commission will resume on November 9th, following a break for the local government's elections. The Commission will also not sit this Friday before holding in-camera hearings over the following 2 weeks. The inquiry plans to wrap up Phase 2 before moving to Phase 3, which will include the return of KZN Police Commissioner Nhlanhla Mkhwanazi to the witness stand. The Commission will then focus on its final report, which is due to be handed over to the President on January 25th next year. Meanwhile, in Mpumalanga, taxi boss Joe Ferrari Sibanyoni's conceded at the Matlanga Commission that his claim that the suspended Deputy National Police Commissioner for Crime Detection, Shadrach Sibiya, used to report to the farm of former taxi boss Mswazi Msibi was based on information he had heard. Under questioning, he said he believed that people who reported to the farm were acting on behalf of Msibi. However, Sibanyoni, who has concluded his testimony at the commission, conceded to Commissioner Sesi Baloyi that he never personally saw Sibiya at the farm or discussed the matter with him.
1: Well, what does it mean when you say we knew?
2: That I heard.
1: You had heard?
2: Yeah.
1: You had never seen him at the farm?
2: Yes.
1: You've never been with him at the farm?
2: No, I've never.
1: And you've never had a discussion with him about him at the farm?
2: No.
0: The mayoral candidate for the Ekulaleni Metro east of Johannesburg for the People's Movement for Change, Nongo Solo, has been attacked and beaten at gunpoint at her home. The party says three men forced their way into her home and demanded her cell phone and banking details. Solo and another person were tied up while the attackers fled with two cell phones, a laptop and bank cards. The party believes it may have been politically motivated. It's calling on other political parties and their supporters to uphold the electoral code of conduct and ensure candidates campaign without intimidation or violence. Public Investment Corporation says the value of the assets it manages jumped by 20% to more than 3.6 trillion rand at the end of March this year. The bulk of those assets belong to the Government Employees Pension Fund, the Unemployment Insurance Fund, and compensation funds. Management, led by the corporation's CEO Patrick Dlamini, delivered the annual results at the Johannesburg Stock Exchange.
3: It could have been much more better, actually, if it were not for the geopolitical dynamics that we saw taking place towards the end of February this year, the issue between the U.S., Iran, and Israel. We were a tad 42 billion away from 4 trillion asset under management. When that happened, we lost almost 350 billion rand.
0: Hospital sources say at least 52 civilians have been killed in and around a town in Ethiopia's northern Tigray region in heavy fighting between government troops and Tigrayan fighters. BBC's Tamsin Debasai has more.
4: A doctor at Alamata Hospital told the BBC the victims were residents of the town and surrounding areas. Hospital sources say that those killed included children as young as 3 days old. Fighting between the Federal Army and the Tigray People's Liberation Front over the weekend involved the use of heavy explosives and artillery that hit residential homes and farmland, killing cattle and herders as well. Residents say Alamata has no banking services or electricity, while internet and phone services are also unavailable.
0: Top story, public hearings of the Matlanga Commission will resume on November 9th, following a break for the local government elections. That's SAFM News, I'm Greg Huss.

0: Miakan saying, Pitso Mosamani may be the superior coach, but is not afraid of Bafana Bafana ahead of tonight's AFCON qualifier. Let's find out more at around 5:30.
1: SAFM, guiding you through the rush hour traffic.
2: Dealing with a couple of crashes around Gauteng this afternoon. One on the N14, the Krugersdorp Highway, between Diepsloot and the R55 Pretoria West exit, if you are Pretoria bound. Quite a backlog to work through there. N1 South, a collision at Buccleuch, still with a slow coming through from Allendale. And a crash on the M1 North around Olifantsfontein. That's slow getting up from Woodmead, Sandon Woodmead on the Micron onto the M1 through that Midrand area. Still with that crash on the R21 North at the R23 Benoni exit. A heavy backlog from the airport as you leave this afternoon along that R21 and getting to the airport. The R24 is quite heavily congested. Issues there around the Barbara Road exit. Also crash on the M2 driving into Joburg at Denver. So again this afternoon, pressure back from that Cleveland area. If you're turning off the M3 at Heldnace onto the M2, you are going to hit some delays there. Durban, still a lot of pressure. N2 South and North into Spaghetti Junction. Southbound, it's a big queue from just after Queen Nundy Drive all the way down to 4 Level. Northbound from the M7 heading up towards Westwood Mall through 4 Level. Busy. And the N3 out from Sherwood in from Pavilion, jam trying to get into that N2 North as well. Still no traffic lights, Kumashu Highway and Chris Harney at the N2, so quite a bit of congestion around there. And Cape Town, well, it's all about the beaches today. A magnificent, gorgeous day out of nowhere in Cape Town. South Peninsula absolutely packed through Muesenberg, St. James, Cork Bay, the main road heaving, Boys Drive, not much better. A lot of pressure at Strandfontein getting that way from Muesenberg, and there's big traffic out of Cape Town Central today on Kloof Neck Road, heading out towards those Atlantic seaboard beaches. Kloof Neck from the city centre out through Tambuscliff towards Signal Hill, and Kloof Neck is heavy. And once you get through that, you've got incredible traffic through Seapoint, through Bantry Bay, Camps Bay and Clifton. The entire Atlantic seaboard absolutely jam-packed today. With your traffic updates, I'm Rob Byrne.
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3: Paramol or Paramol? Paramol, okay, got that. Right, we're going to continue talking about, well, of course, you know, we've been building up around the formal opening of the DUT's launch of 18, well, newly established, in this case, research institutes and 11 South African Saatchi Chairs initiative. It's very important indeed, and we've been focusing on that, and let's not underestimate that, because no matter what happens in the country, there's not enough research and data that goes into decision making, nothing's going to happen correctly. So you have to do that. So, you know, tertiary institutions, they play a critical role in doing just that, and that's the theme we're going to continue with even now. So I've got two guests who'll take us through the next phase of what we've been talking about now. Professor Coogan Permall is the Saatchi head of, what's it, bio-valorization? Mm-hmm. You better tell us what that is, but we'll get to that just now. Good to engage you on the National Pulse. And Professor Bafano Mashau, who's the Saatchi in Future Fit and Inclusive Entrepreneurship for Pan-Africanist Society. That sounds like the president of the African Union. You never know, right? But appreciate you engaging us as well. Thanks for joining us. Okay, let's start with you. First of all, you better give us a definition of bio-valorization.
4: It sounds like a very scientific word, but it's simple. I mean, bio often refers to biology. Valorization is an English word, and it refers to making valuable products out of waste, in other words. So we're trying to take waste and make it valuable.
3: Okay, so let's talk about that. I mean, so it's, I mean, you chair that, right? How do we do so?
4: Okay, so essentially we don't throw away our waste. So whenever we're generating waste, we need to realize that there are some compounds that we can extract from this waste, which we can use to help us in other spheres of life. So even in the medical field, for example. So when we extract these compounds, we actually purify them and we use them for specific purposes.
3: Mm-hmm. And I take it that there has to be huge pressure on all countries of the world, in this case South Africa, to try and bring together the brains trust, people like yourself, right, so that to ensure that you do the work that you do, so that we as the communities that make up the country benefit from it.
4: Yes, definitely. We have something called a circular economy, and we don't want to be producing something, generating waste, and then producing something and starting from scratch. It's what we call a linear process. So during the circular process, whatever we produce, all of the waste gets utilized and reused, essentially. I mean, we all know the word recycling, etc.
3: Yeah,
4: in the same thing. We're trying to create a green economy.
3: And in that, in the recycling of what you do, I mean, give me a practical example so that, I mean, the audience would fully understand that. Like, an example of that at work, yeah.
4: So, one of the two wastes that I work with, one of them is crustacean shells. So we go to a restaurant, we eat prawns, crabs, etc. Ever thought of what happens to that waste? They're shells. Generally, we don't eat. I know some people that do eat, but generally, we don't eat those shells. So they go into the bin. So obviously, the seafood industries, they process large volumes of this, and they're probably throwing it into the oceans, etc. And these can cause pollution problems because these things are made up of biological entities, carbohydrates. And this is essentially our project, to extract those valuable carbohydrates, and we use them for other purposes.
3: Okay, well, there we are. Very, very important. Let me bring in Professor Mashau. Now, your few, in fact, what we'll do is we're going to get to the issues of future fit and entrepreneurship and a whole lot more. We'll do that right after this.
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6: 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But which ones are true? SABC News doesn't just report. 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Yours. 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SABC News, the truth that travels with you.
7: Two nations, one heritage, one extraordinary voice. 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The National Pulse with Ashraf Garda.
3: Well, I know it's a 6 o'clock start for the official opening of the DUT, Durban University of Technology's launch of the 18 newly established research institutes together with 11 South African Research Shares Initiative, or as we know them as SARCHIs, right? Had a peep into the auditorium just now. There's a lovely buzz there. There's a stage, there's a platform, the tables all set out, and of course, you've got all these posters, effectively billboards, telling us exactly what these various chairs are all for. So that's very, very important indeed. But as you know, we've got two guests. We continue chatting to Professor Kugan Pomol, and then we also have Professor Pfano Mashau. Now, just to confirm, you're the SARCHI for Future Fit and Inclusive Entrepreneurship for the Pan-African Society. What is it you do? It seems like you've got three jobs in one.
8: Thank you. Thank you so much, Ashraf. Well, I have more than three jobs. Sometime after 3 o'clock, I listen to your show. Yes. So this is really interesting research. If you think about it, one of the biggest reasons we have high unemployment, it is mainly because we don't have enough employers.
3: Yeah.
8: And at a time where people get into business, they get into activities that are not sustainable. So what we are looking at here is that we want to start conducting research that is future fit and that is also inclusive, that everyone is also involved and is participating in building the future that South Africa
3: And in terms of conducting that research, what happens after that? You got the research, you got the valuable information, then what's the plan?
8: Hey, that's where your listeners come in. We need South Africa now to come in and read what we are writing and invest in it. After research finding, someone else has to go and implement. And when we conduct this research, when we begin putting out recommendations to government, when we're putting out recommendations to different sectors of business sectors, we need people to invest and implement those recommendations. Remember, we are a publicly funded institution. Mm-hmm. We conduct research so that people can look at our findings and implement them. So the call is for the private sector out there to come also and join us in building the future of entrepreneurs. And it's important because at this stage, research also shows that there's just about 2 trillion rands or so, I don't have the actual numbers in front of me, that is sitting with the private sector that mm-hmm. still need to be mm-hmm. invested. And this is what this research calls for.
3: Okay. And I mean, your point that you made earlier on, right, which is it's not just being entrepreneurial for the sake of it. So, for example, if there are 10 people selling apples outside here and I want to be the 11th, there's a good chance I'll be out of business. Maybe because there's already 10 I'm competing with. I mean, the flip side could be if 10 are doing well, maybe the 11th will do well too, right? But the point you're making, if I can understand, is the research is so important to try and create opportunities in areas that will solve societal problems, but at the same time, it's bound to actually turn a profit, right?
8: Exactly that. And if you think about it, we are more focused on our indigenous practices. We want people to package it in a way that it can be sold in USA. We want people to package it in a way that it will be sold in China. So we remember we have a lot, like I'll give you as a person who's from Venda. We know that research has shown that Mopani worms are very nutritious. Why are we not packaging it in a way that people are accustomed to, like in a form of a burger, and then it becomes that high-protein burger that a person can eat and easily consume it anywhere, because everyone here wants to consume a burger. So that's what we do. For instance, he was talking about his research. The question is, what is the next stage? Mm. We come in at the stage of commercializing all these different type of
3: So even the recycling process that mm-hmm. that Professor exactly. Perlmutter talks about, you can then find a commercial viability for that.
8: Exactly. That's the importance of this research chair, because as much as someone is researching about food and someone is researching about smart manufacturing, at the end of the day, we need to think of how are we going to commercialize it. Once you have that product and you know what sells about it, how are we going to compete internationally? How are we going, in fact, it goes a step further. How are we going to outcompete other people that are already in the market? Because the market size is this small.
3: Yeah. And let me just be clear so I don't make a mistake in terms of my interpretation. For both of you, you know, in terms of you being the Saatchi chair, what would a Saatchi chair entail? I mean, I'll get to your thoughts as well too, but let's start with you.
8: Yes. So a Saatchi chair, as myself, it means that I'm leading a research niche, where I bring different researchers from a level of honors to master's level, doctoral level, and then also postdoctoral level. And then they come together, we structure, well, we first study the societal challenges that people are facing on my side it would be in terms of entrepreneurship. And then we go out and try to find solutions in terms of those challenges that we have identified. So that's what a Saatchi chair is about. And then we package different solutions in a way, in a bite-sized package, in such a way that anyone can utilize those.
3: Okay. But let's and I mean, I would think your answer would be very similar then, right? But let's, is it different?
4: Okay. Yeah. I just wanted to add to what my colleague is saying, in that we have been given a mandate by government, because these are government-funded positions. Mm. And the mandate, the clear mandate was, is that when you do your research from now on, you should not really be concentrating on academic research that stays at a university. We need to take our research and translate it, and we need to see a tangible benefit for the society.
3: Absolutely. Well, I mean, and that's the point. Let's end with this, right? So if we have a chat in 5 years from now, what would you like to be telling me about the work that you've done and how it's impacted society?
4: I would definitely want to be telling you about all the products that I have, all of the fertilizers, for example, that are being used in the real world to solve real world problems.
3: And I would love to say, absolutely, I'm thrilled that you've done that. Perhaps same question to you.
8: I would love to see my research contributing towards reducing the level of unemployment, meaning that we have Africans running businesses that are sustainable, becoming entrepreneurial and solving the greatest challenge that South Africa and Africa is facing at this stage, which is unemployment.
3: Absolutely. When I always say, you know what, think of an example like Samsung. I don't know much about Korea. I don't know much about the country or the north or south. But if I like the product, I'm going to use it. And that must be the challenge that we must deliver to the world. Just enjoy our products, build in South Africa, but grow globally. Much appreciate your time. Both of you, Professor Mashawa and brother Professor Perlmutter, much appreciate you engaging us. Best wishes for this evening. Momentous launch here, I think it is. This is the National Pulse.
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10: The Durban University of Technology will launch 18 newly established research institutes and 11 South African Research Chair Initiative, or SACHI Chairs. The event will also celebrate DUT's achievement in the 2026 Times Higher Education Sustainability Impact Rankings, highlighting the university's growing research excellence, innovation, and commitment to addressing societal challenges in alignment with its Envision 2030 strategy. Tune in to the National Pulse on the 30th of September 2026 and join the conversation.
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3: Well, you can add your own thoughts on the conversations we've just had and add other opinions to that as well. And by the way, I made the point earlier on about arriving in the midst of a protest, and maybe we'll touch on that just now. But I need to just read this. It's important. It's a communique from the Madlanga Commission that you need to hear. So this is what it says, right? It's come from Jeremy Michaels, who, as you know, is the spokesperson for the commission. We had him on air about a week or two ago, I think it was. So he says, the Judicial Commission of Inquiry into Criminality, Political Interference and Corruption in the Criminal Justice System, commonly known as the Madlanga Commission, will over the next 2 weeks hold in-camera hearings. Due to prior commitments, the commission will not sit on Friday, the 2nd of October 2026. Now, starting in the week of the 5th of October, the commission will sit in camera to hear evidence which is not suitable for airing publicly due to ongoing investigations and or the confidential nature of the material. The commission will also, during the month of October, hold a two-day seminar in preparation for the drafting of its final report. Having considered a number of practicalities related to the upcoming local government elections scheduled for the 4th of November, particularly the fact that media coverage of the commission and the provision of the live stream service will be difficult in the run-up to and immediately after the local government elections, the commission will resume its public hearings on the 9th of October, so like essentially a week or so after the elections. The commission will, in the remaining months of 2026, wrap up its work related to phase two of the inquiry, including the testimony of Minister Senzo Mkunu, before concluding with phase three, which will see Lieutenant General Nhlanhla Mkhwanazi return to the witness stand. The commission will, throughout December 2026, and January of 2027, focus on the final report, which is due to be submitted to President Ramaphosa on the 25th of January 2025. So That is the statement that's come through from the, well, official statement from the Madlanga Commission. Right, let's get your reaction on all things. You have your fingers on the pulse, honey. Who are you?
12: Providing jobs and small businesses for our poor people on the ground. I'm still saying it, Ashraf. We cannot teach hungry people on how to catch a fish. We can't teach hungry people on how to do a job, a business, the right way. Hungry people don't have time to learn all these formulas. They will simply go straight to the end results. Hence our current situation in this country.
13: Ashraf, apparently when Sibanyoni was talking on this video clip about the Patco buses, if they've been seen there, if there's people seen worrying the Patco people, it must be known that it's them. And at the mines, Mr. Ramaphosa was there and Mr. Gwede Mantashe. They are in those video clips. There's photos and video clips that we saw of this Patco bus story and the mines there in that place. Robert KZN, thanks.
14: Hi, Ashraf. It's Ben from Durban. Been listening to the discussions on AI and jobs. And, you know, a lot of people are saying we mustn't be scared of AI and it's not necessarily going to take the jobs. And I disagree with that. I think that if you look at Google and Facebook and Microsoft and see how many people they have let go as they have used more and more AI, that's your real example right there.
3: Well, there we are. In fact, I think the point is, and you're right, I don't think it's, there's only two parts. Jobs will be shed. To think that nothing will be shed is very, very naive. Jobs will be shed. But the bigger concern, and I'm one who embraces AI, so you need to know where I come from, okay? The bigger concern is, in fact, AI may go out of hand, out of control, where it controls us. And there's been, it's not me saying it, people who are in the know have been saying that. How do you curtail AI's ability to run wild and free when you've given them, when you've empowered them with that level of intelligence, that they genuinely are the smartest guy in the room? There's already they are the smartest. It's an interesting thought on that, right? Okay, let's pick up, there's more comments that we have, and we'll take more after this.
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12: Ashraf, your guest Ashraf was definitely lying to your face, you know, because there's absolutely no way that this issue of poisonous expired food can be tackled in this country, especially when you speak of all these informal settlements, you know, maybe only in the urban areas. But until we address this issue of inhuman living conditions on the ground, we cannot expect healthy food to come out of such places. Abu.
16: Good afternoon, Ashraf, and to fellow yourself from listeners. Ashraf, I hear you saying if a man is beating their wife, it cannot be the president's fault. Okay, fair enough. But now, when such cases, if somehow they decline, the president should not take credit, or the media should not give the president credit. Because it looks like when something is positive, the credit goes to government. But when it's negative, people must take responsibility. I mean, how does it work? Thank you.
17: Good afternoon, Ashraf and SAFM listeners. I didn't get the name of the gentleman who, about the ShopRite issue. But our problem, Ashraf, that I've realized is that just when we get the management position, we think our subordinates are our tools. We can just do as we please with them. And thank you very much for the gentleman for acting. And if indeed ShopRite got back to him, I really want to thank ShopRite for that. Because like he said, we see these things, and as communities, we must act. And I'm very glad to hear that. Good afternoon. It's Maroon.
3: Well, there we are. Thanks for that. Thanks for that, Maruma. What interesting. Look, on the issue of the president taking credit, I mean, you're right. You're absolutely spot on. Nobody said the president should take credit. If human beings behave better, that's not the president who should say, I've done a good job. In fact, what the emphasis has to be, community upliftment, or societal upliftment at the community level. And that's why my point, whatever your religious persuasion, whatever your moral persuasion, whatever you do in your communities in terms of the family structures, that has got to change. So if that is the case, you then don't need even a policeman to police you, because there will just be dramatic shifts in society. Am I being naive? It has happened in countries. It does happen in countries, believe me. And not just the wealthiest, even amongst the poorest nations. They think differently. That's the challenge we need to be looking at and attempting to overcome the difficulties to get to that level. Right, 5:30, here's the news headlines.
18: In the headlines, the Public Service Commission chairperson says the country's built strong laws and institutions but has failed to invest enough in the human factor. Public hearings of the Matlanga Commission will resume on November 9th following a break for the elections. And MTN is facing deeper legal scrutiny in the US over allegations involving both the Taliban in Afghanistan and Iran's Islamic Revolutionary Guard Corps. There's a full update at 6 o'clock.
19: SAFM, guiding you through the rush hour traffic.
2: Still very heavy. Backlogs leaving the airport. Ekurhuleni side, Joburg, Oatambo, northbound on the R21. It's a crash. Been there forever. R21 north of the R23. Benoni exit. Traffic's all the way back through to Four Trekker Road. So pretty much a traffic queue from opposite the airport up through Four Trekker, through Atlas, through Pomona, and on towards the seat up by that Benoni off-ramp. Also crash staying east on the N12 before Craft Road. Big backlogs there from the R24 split if you're heading out towards the Boxburg and Benoni areas. Also crash on the N1. Southbound ramp at Allendale. Expect some delays coming through Midrand now again as you approach that. Collision scene on the N14, the Krugersdorp Highway before the R55 Pretoria West exit. That is slow for Pretoria bound traffic. Just after Dipslut is where you'll hit that queue. Pretoria is Eski and Pathleli going north, and the Dustmore Tunnel Run going north. Both of those routes congested today. Crash at the bottom of Cliftdale Key Ridge area. If you're Durban bound, the right lane obstructed coming in from Hammersdale. That is quite slow. Pressure on the M4, the Ruthhurst Highway. Crash at Blue Lagoon, getting out of central Durban. That's heavy. And backlogs on the N2 north up towards the Komashu exit. There's still no traffic lights on that Komashu N2 bridge system, and that's all heavily backed again. Cape Town, a lot of pressure, terrific pressure around the beaches, particularly Atlantic Seaboard, Seapoint, Bantry Bay, Clifton and Cass Bay, jam-packed, and some very big traffic getting that way along Kloof Neck Road from the city centre out through Kloof Neck. That is tight today. Also, Muizenberg, Cork Bay, St. James, Lakeside, all jam-packed. Terrific traffic congestion there. A lot of pressure as well from Muizenberg heading out to Strandfontein on that section of Baden-Powell Drive. With your traffic updates, I'm Rob Byrne.
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3: Right, Australia against South Africa in the third batch of the one-day series. How much is enough for Australia, Zai?
0: Ashraf, yeah, Australia closing in on 300 in this third and final ODI against the Proteas. After being sent into bat, the world champions are currently on 292 for the loss of 7 wickets. And this is all happening in the 47th.2 overs, with Cameron Green unbeaten,

0: and Aubrey Modiba. Mosimane says the performance was enough to show him exactly why Eritrea cannot be taken lightly.
1: They've been good. They gave Kenya a scare also. Kenya had come and equalized at the end in Kenya. I mean, that's a big one. That really shows that you have to respect, because Kenya is a good team, but they were up front, early goal, and the same guy scores. So we have to be very, very careful of that guy. So we have to make sure that we look after those important issues I've just mentioned.
0: Let's go to the Eritrean coach, Hesham Yakan, conceding Pitso Mosimane has the stronger team and even describes the South African as the superior coach, but says neither Mosimane nor Bafana frighten him. Yakan has told his players not to fear the opposition or even fear losing after Eritrea opened their campaign with that 1-1 draw against Kenya. Now, former Manchester City manager Pep Guardiola has broken his silence on the club's guilty verdict, throwing his full support behind City's owners, leadership as well. An independent Premier League commission found the club guilty of financial rules breaches, including the use of sham commercial contracts to disguise funding. City continue to deny wrongdoing and have until Friday to appeal. Guardiola, who's won 6 Premier League titles during his decade at the Etihad, says he will always stand behind the club and insists they'll get through the crisis together. And finally, tennis. Novak Djokovic has made a winning return to the China Open 11 years after his last appearance in Beijing. The 39-year-old beat Portugal's Nuno Borges 6-3, 7-6, despite struggling physically in the second set and required treatment on his shoulder. It extends Djokovic's unbeaten record at the tournament to 30 consecutive matches as the 24-time Grand Slam champion chases a record-extending 7th China Open title. And this just in, Rock, Paper, Scissors has decided the schedule for next year's London Marathon. Wheelchair world record holder Catherine De Brunner beat marathon world record holder Sebastian Sauer in the unlikely showdown, earning the women the traditional Sunday slot and the elite men racing on Saturday. The special two-day edition will feature a record 1,000 runners after 1.3 million people applied to take part. And on that note, Ashraf, I think it's scissors for me, because I'm going to be cutting myself out.
2: Are you? Now, I'll say goodbye in a second. Firstly, first comes first, the audience. There's a voice note for you. Respond to this.
3: Afternoon, Ashraf. This message is for the inimitable sports broadcaster that is Zai Khan, who I also fondly call Egg Khan, because Zai in Shona is means egg. I would just like to say farewell for now. I'm going to miss her wit. She's very witty and she must keep it up. Thanks, Farai.
2: Okay, Farai. Zai, egg on your face, eh?
0: Egg. What did he call me?
2: Well, he said in his language, Zai means egg. So he called it, and he said affectionately so, okay? So it's a compliment. Egg on your face. But listen, so the point is, you know, Tumi was away for a month. And I know the other day someone said, where's Tumi? And not to discredit you, the reason why they said, where's Tumi? They felt that Zai is working too hard. Like, she's on in the morning, she's on in the afternoon. Like, when does she rest? So now you have a reason to rest, because you will not be with us tomorrow and the next day and the next day and the whole until further notice, right?
0: Yes, Ashraf. Well, you've had an egg, okay, for the whole month doing your sport. So it's something to think about. So I just want to say it's been an absolute pleasure. So thank you.
2: Great.
0: Thank you, Ashraf. Thank you to the team. I mean, you have an awesome team as well. So I really appreciate you guys.
2: Well,
0: and to me, I just want to say thank you as well. Welcome back. I've genuinely loved. It's been a privilege. And I can tell you this much. You've left Ashraf exactly as he is. That's all I can say.
2: How did you leave me? This sounds like one of those SAFM 90 goodbyes. You know, when they have this, you bring back people from 20 years ago. No, this is completely different. Listen, great to engage with you, but I'm sure we'll engage sometime soon. You never really know. And in cricket parlance, since they call you the egg, this is duck egg for you. No duck egg for you. Not at all.
0: Ooh, don't.

0: listen to me in the morning because I know I will. Right.
1: Thanks, Ashraf.
0: And to make that point, that only one person, Kathy, calls Zai Khan, like as if it's one long word, just Zai Khan, as if they've never been introduced, so they have to go with the full name. But that's another conversation for the morning show. Zai, goodbye. Thank you.
1: Goodbye, Ashraf. For now.
0: Right, yeah.
2: The Durban University of Technology will launch 18 newly established research institutes and 11 South African Research Chair Initiative, or SACHI Chairs. The event will also celebrate DUT's achievement in the 2026 Times Higher Education Sustainability Impact Rankings, highlighting the university's growing research excellence, innovation, and commitment to addressing societal challenges in alignment with its Envision 2030 strategy. Tune in to the National Pulse on the 30th of September 2026 and join the conversation.
3: 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And wherever you are, stream it live on SABC Plus.
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0: Well, Jimmy, you know, we're talking about Australia trying to hit the mark. What about the PIC?
5: Good afternoon to the listeners. The Public Investment Corporation released their results for their full financial year. We're going to be speaking to the PIC's chief executive officer, getting a sense of that performance and understanding what went into that. We've also got a conversation with the group chief executive officer of Capitec Limited. They provided us with an interim update for their first 6 months of their financial year. Both businesses are reporting strong numbers, and we're going to get a sense of what has been at play for both businesses. We've also got a conversation with the Director of Business France to take a look at the fifth iteration of the South Africa France Business Forum that took place this week yesterday. We're going to be getting a sense of what was in focus at that forum and what it means for our relationship with the European Union and with France. Then we've got a conversation with the team at MedShield Medical Scheme about their contributions and benefits for the 2027 year. They finalized their increases and their benefits packages. There's a couple of new packages that they are looking to introduce in the new year. We're going to speak to the principal officer of that medical scheme and understand that in a bit more detail. And then because it's Wednesday, we've got an executive lounge conversation to be had. We're going to speak to the group manager for enterprise architecture at the Airports Company of South Africa. Dr. Mila joins me in studio for this particular conversation, so we're going to have fun with that conversation as well a little later on. Before those conversations, though, a sense of what has been moving throughout the day. From a markets perspective, it's been a bit of a mixed bunch. All the Asian markets were in the green, all the European markets were in the red, all the US markets are in the green, and South African markets finished out in the red. Industrials were down 2%, financials down 0.8%. Resource stocks flat. The all share was down 0.85%. The top 40 down 0.9%. The rand against the US dollar, 16.41. One British pound would cost you 21 rand 79. €1, 18 rand 64. 2 cents weaker than it was at this time yesterday. One Bitcoin, though, $84,128. Dollars a Bitcoin. In rand terms, with that slightly firmer rand, it's around that 1.4 million rand mark. The commodity side of things, the gold price, $4,158 a fine ounce, still below that 2.2 million rand per kilogram of gold. Brent crude still above $103 a barrel. Platinum, $1,718 a fine ounce. Palladium, $1,210 a fine ounce there. The silver price still above $60 a fine ounce. I have David Shapiro of Otto 1890 on markets a little later on. I want to get his thoughts on some of the market movements and some of the themes that have been emerging in terms of global trade. But of course, those conversations come up after the 6 p.m. news. For now, Ashraf, back to you.
0: Well, thanks for that, Jimmy. Enjoy your show, 6 to 7, followed by an hour of sport coming up with Michael Abramson, 7 to 8. And just to confirm, yeah, to me back tomorrow.
2: You're listening to the National Pulse on SAFM.
0: We'll be getting to talking to the last guest today. When I say last guest, in linking to the conversation around the reason we are here, the big DUT event, the Durban University of Technology. And yeah, people are coming in. Officially should be starting at 6, maybe 6 for 6:30, but certainly people coming in into their numbers. So we'll chat to the final guest just now on clearly what is a significant occasion. Right, let's see if we've got more voice notes we can play. Here we are.
6: Good evening, Ashraf. I'm beginning to lose confidence in this commission. It seems to be partisan. It seems like they are gatekeeping some information. The state that Johannesburg is in deserves further scrutiny. They started a bit of digging into Johannesburg and it just faded. I don't understand why. They must get into Johannesburg and dig about how CPR got that appointment. Thank you, Kichi from Mikuruli.
7: Ashraf, didn't the big shots from the big AI companies recently, the UN Security Council, themselves say AI has gone out of control? We've seen it used by the Israeli military to target certain professionals, use tracking data, etc., and were being shown off as having been used to target civilians and their movements, etc. So the question should not now be on how to control this and to regulate it.
8: Trump hearers of the station. You see, yesterday our president was emphasizing that you see and say, tell me for several times I visited the counselor and tell this counselor that look at another SAPS bus stop. We need lights there because the passengers, those are waiting for the last buses from town. They waiting in a darkness. And the counselor clear himself by phoning the electricity people in front of me. But it doesn't help. Tell me all is null and void. Thank you, bye.
0: Well, I'll tell you what, I think the point that was brought up about AI curtailing its or limiting its powers, that fundamentally is the question that I've been raising as well. It's not just about the jobs. It's about, it is a tremendous, tremendous oxygen giver to us enhancing so many things in our life much quicker, right? But, you know, if that is the smartest guy in the room, does that guy become so smart that, he can run the show if you get my point, right? Let's get to another. We're going to have the third guest coming up in just a moment, but I want to take another call on issues of policing. Isaac in Middleburg, hi.
9: Good afternoon, Ashraf. Thank you for taking my call. You know what, Ashraf, I just wanted to talk about research, facts, and death penalty. You know, but before I do that, I want just to comment to say, you know, yesterday I was disappointed about the president. I always switch off the radio when he speaks TV and everything and play music. Then yesterday I thought this thing is so serious. He would come up with something, but I regret to listen to him. But anyway, you know, Ashraf, death penalty. There are lots of radio presenters that say it's a fact that it doesn't deter some crimes. They say there's a research. It's based on research. So it's a fact. So my question is to say, is there any absolute fact in this world? That's why in universities, you are allowed to talk out of the box. You know, but it seems we have been confined to say there's a research was now the whole world. There was a research that was done to say Africa is smaller than America. But those that know that there was some sort of a deviation from truth, they say, no, Africa is bigger than America. And Trump is fighting. He said, no, America is still the biggest country. So it means South Africans, let us stop looking things. You know, some of the researchers and the so-called professors, not all of them, by the way, and it's unfortunate, not from your radio station, but from other radio stations, especially if it's not a black man. All the other races, they support to say that penalty doesn't work. But I've got an example. In Botswana. There's death penalty. Do you hear what we do? They say, no, we South Africans are the ones that kill our people. We've got a Sithole that killed about 40-something ladies. It's just lavish in our jails. There's this Zimbabwean guy who threatened to kill our South African girls. The station commander decided on Sunday to give him a free bail. You know, I mean, I would say, let us South Africans start to dream and dream better and look at anything, not look at things as base value and not think. Now the Madlanga Commission has been extended. I'm happy. Even I thought that actually this Madlanga Commission, with all its power, must replace the Human Rights Commission. Maybe the Human Rights Commission must be a branch of the Madlanga Commission. But I don't agree with Ramaphosa to extend it without the deadline. He's going to extend it so that he can give a lifeline to Mthunu. He's afraid to face Mthunu. As I say, I'm 100% correct to say Madlanga Commission must stay. But it must be Chapter 9, you know, so that when the constitution is changed to with the death penalty, then Madlanga can make sure that this person exactly killed the ladies, raped the name. We've got lots of shootings. I'm sure this past 24 hours or 48.
0: Thank you, Isaac. You've said so much. Goodbye.
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0: People are coming in their numbers here at the Durban ICC. And just for your information, hall number 6. But because the event's going to start at 6 o'clock thereafter, right? And so let's conclude about what this is all about and the significance from a campus perspective from the Durban University of Technology. With me is Professor Fulufelo Nemabola, the Deputy Vice Chancellor at DUT. Appreciate you joining us here on The Pulse.
13: Thank you very much.
0: Thank you. So how important is today?
13: Well, today is very important for the Durban University of Technology. As you know, we are launching 8 research institutes, and we are also appreciating our 11 such chairs funded by the National Research Foundation. So it's really going to be good for us. And also what we are trying to do, we are also celebrating a very important milestone in the history of our university, where we have really pushed very hard in terms of the Times Higher Education Impact Ranking. We have really moved higher up to the rank of 400. So that's what we're doing.
0: And there's 400 in the world.
13: In the world.
0: Just so that people know.
13: Yes.
0: But let's stay with that for the moment. 400 in the world means what? Give us perspective.
13: Yes, it's really, well, we see university rankings as a mirror for us. So it's a projection of who we are and what we're doing. And then in this particular ranking, what it means is that it's an impact ranking. We have selected number of SDG. One of the SDG, we are now actually number 60. Of course, on average, we are around 400, but we are SDG, which is about poverty. We are number 60 in the whole world, which means then that our university has all sorts of initiatives that we are doing in order to find, poverty.
0: Give me an example. I mean, you mentioned impact. I mean, it's a key word, right?
13: Yes.
0: I often talk about social impact. So give me examples of the type of impact that has been affected by this university.
13: Yeah. So in terms of research impact, we have a number of researchers who are working in various fields. For example, we have, and I think I need to talk about this, the research on the indigenous food, where we select a number of indigenous food and we repackage them, add value to them. And I think it's important for me to say this, that indigenous food for the longest time have been ignored, but we have got a lot of value from indigenous food. So
0: ignored, but also the paradigm that suggests that indigenous foods can only be inferior, can only be second choice.
13: Absolutely.
0: Isn't it?
13: Absolutely, because we didn't have, you know, enough scientific research on these foods. For example, we have a researcher who now has, you know, produced a juice from a very particular fruit, African fruit, that is around here in KwaZulu-Natal. So I think it's very important for our researchers to take into account the things that they can do around indigenous food and so forth.
0: Okay. So therefore, just to stay with the rankings once again, to get up to the 400, I mean, it's a difficult thing, right? How much effort, what sort of effort went into it? Because you said we worked very hard. What sort of effort went into the university to get to that level?
13: Yeah. So from the university side, there are a number of things that we have done. Of course, one very important aspect that I should mention here is the investment that we had to inject to the researchers, you know, training them, exposing them to the world. We send a number of researchers every year to other universities in the world. There's a lot of collaboration that we do with, BRICS plus countries, even in the West. We've got a number of researchers that are collaborating on the other side. Of course, it means that we need to, you know, to spend money, we fund them and so forth. And secondly, we took a decision to waive, for example, our tuition fee for master's and doctoral programs, so that we can increase the number of students, postgraduate students, who can study with us. And of course, those students are very critical in making sure that we push the research agenda.
0: Okay, let's talk then about what we hear today. But besides your ranking, the 18 research institutes and the 11 Saatchi chairs, give me a practical expression of what that means.
13: Well, it simply means that we are growing as a university. And one of the very fundamental questions that we kept asking ourselves, it's simple that we produce knowledge as universities, but how do we use this knowledge in a way that can change ordinary lives in villages or in our communities? And one of the very important essential point I want to put here is that we had to establish this research institute so that they are able to address or even research on, you know, questions that are fundamental to the region, fundamental to the world, and so forth.
0: Because it must impact society.
13: Absolutely.
0: I mean, otherwise you get the flip side, which is knowledge for knowledge's sake, academic knowledge, and then it's put in a book and put on a shelf, on the top shelf, and that's end of story. I mean, that, if it ever worked before, it cannot work any longer, can it?
13: Yeah, you're right. And that's why, as DUT, we're no longer doing research for the sake of doing research. Our research has to be has impact. And what do we mean by impact? We mean that it should affect the ordinary lives in various areas, in various stages. We are also making sure that our research is linked to entrepreneurship. As you may have seen, one of our statement of intent, it's really about making sure that we encourage students to go the route of entrepreneurship, because what we've realized, Ashraf, is that as universities, we may say that we are training students for industries, but actually industries don't exist anymore. So what we are trying to train our students for about is that to allow them to create new industries themselves.
0: And not even be trained for job, but to actually
13: absolutely
0: be the job creators. Right, we need to wrap up, we've got 30 seconds.
13: Yes.
0: Let me leave you with this. It's a momentous evening today.
13: Yes.
0: If you and I chatted 5 years from now, what would you like to tell me about what impact today may make 5 years down the line, in 30 seconds?
13: Yes. It simply means that we need to be researching problems that affect ordinary people. Me and you will know that we have serious problems around water quality, we have got serious problems around employment, we've got serious problems around climate change. So all these research institutes that we are establishing, they cover all these areas. I mean, one of the research institutes that we are establishing today or launching is about climate change. Just a week ago or 2 weeks ago, we had, you know, serious floods here in the region. So we need expertise, we need to build expertise, we need to train, we need engineers, we need technologies who can predict these.
0: We must meet societal problems, and that's the big challenge. That's why you are here.
13: Yes.
0: Well, appreciate your time, Professor Fulufelo Nebabola, the Deputy Vice Chancellor at DUT. It's been a privilege talking to you and engaging with your entire team. And I can see there's a clear buzz that is heading in one direction into the auditorium, because the big event is about to start. So best to get your seat.
13: Thanks a lot.
0: Here we are.
13: Thank you.
0: Well, that's it. That's the show. It's been fascinating. And you know, one great thing about doing an outside broadcast, you tend to leave here so inspired yourself. I mean, I'm inspired, and I hope you are inspired, because if this is the national pulse, it reflects the nation's pulse, and in this case, the pulse ticking for DUT and what it wants to achieve on behalf of all the peoples of South Africa. Let's get the news now. Just go on 6 o'clock.

0: Thank you again, Ashraf. A call to invest more in the human factor in Matlanga public hearings to resume after the elections. Good evening. The Public Service Commission Chairperson Zamadodo Fikeni says the country's built strong laws, policies and institutions, but has failed to invest enough in the human factor needed to deliver meaningful results. He was part of a panel discussion on building a capable and ethical state at the SA Association of Public Administration and Management's annual conference in Durban.
1: After examining facts over a period of 5 years with the PSC, I realize that this phenomenon keeps repeating itself. You go to this department, you go to this institution. This is not an accident, it's by design. Hence the political economy of inefficiency. If it fails, it's because it's the business model for those who will benefit from the failure. It's not an accident. It's for that reason that during our time, we've become the most unequal society. It's because the political elite and the business elite, the civil society elite, have agreed that public service shall be turned into self-service.
0: Meanwhile, the panel's discussion on building a capable state has raised questions about administrative will and the risks faced by public servants who expose corruption. One of the delegates said that public servants who report corruption have in the past faced serious consequences or even been killed.
2: So the question is, if we are saying there is no administrative will, so at what cost should there be this will? Because these people have paid in their lives. So what protection do we get as administrators if we have to expose this? Do we have to pay with our lives? What mechanisms do we have so that when this corruption is exposed, we are then protected?
0: Public hearings of the Matlanga Commission will resume on November 9th, following a break for the local government elections. The Commission will also not sit this Friday before holding in-camera hearings over the following 2 weeks. The inquiry plans to wrap up Phase 2 before moving to Phase 3, which will include the return of the KZN Police Commissioner to the witness stand. The Commission will then focus on its final report, due to be handed over to the President on January 25th next year. The Eastern Cape's Economic Development and Tourism Department says the province is looking to expand its tourism industry through hosting more international events. MEC Nonkqubela Peters was speaking at the official opening of the Skull International World Congress in Nelson Mandela Bay.
3: If restaurants are full, that means farmers are getting something out of that because they are providing food to restaurants. The accommodation here in Nelson Mandela is fully booked. So it means that even the establishments managed to get temporary workers to come and assist. So more jobs have been created during this period. And for 2025, we received 350,000 international tourists, and we want to increase that number.
0: MTN's facing deeper legal scrutiny in the U.S. over allegations involving both the Taliban in Afghanistan and Iran's Islamic Revolutionary Guard Corps. Americans killed or injured in attacks in Afghanistan and Iraq accuse MTN of providing assistance that ultimately benefited the groups responsible. A federal judge in New York has rejected MTN's attempt to reconsider an earlier ruling, allowing parts of the case to proceed. That clears the way for discovery when both sides can demand documents and other evidence. Shoen Bryce Peace reports.
4: In Afghanistan, plaintiffs allege MTN made protection payments to the Taliban and shut down cell phone towers at the group's request, allegedly making it harder for US-led forces to track Taliban fighters. A separate strand concerns MTN's investment in Iranian mobile operator Irancell. Plaintiffs allege that relationship provided assistance benefiting Iran's Revolutionary Guard and allied militant groups implicated in attacks on Americans in Iraq. The court has not determined that any of these allegations are true. MTN says the discovery process would allow it to produce evidence challenging the claims, maintaining it was not a culpable participant in the attacks and would continue to defend the case vigorously. Shervin Ricebees, SABC News, New York.
0: Top story, the Public Service Commission chairperson says the country's built strong laws and institutions but has failed to invest enough in the human factor. That's SAFM News, I'm Greg Hoos.
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6: Thank you very much to Greg for that news update. There'll be more news with Greg at 7 o'clock. 8.5% is today's number. Between 2018 and 2025, the amount of gold that was held by central banks increased by only 8.5%. However, the market value of that gold increased by roughly 268%. shows you just how much gold has become a focal point in international markets amidst all of the concerns that we're seeing. I'm Jimmy Moyaha. This is the SFM Market Update. Let's get you up to date. Coming up on the show today, we take a look at the latest results out of the Public Investment Corporation, the state-owned asset manager, releasing their full year's results for the year ended 31 March 2026. We speak to the chief executive officer of that business and get a sense of how it is that they fared. We also speak to the chief executive officer of Capitec Limited around their first 6 months of their new financial year. They also provided us with a sense of that performance. Then we have a conversation with the Business France team on the fifth iteration of the South Africa France Business Forum that took place yesterday. We get a sense of the agenda points around that gathering and how it is that that gathering aims to bolster the conversations and relationships between Africa and Europe. We also have a conversation with MedShield Medical Schemes Principal Officer Kevin Aaron on the finalized benefits and contributions that they will be rolling out into the market in 2027. We get a sense of some new products that are coming into the market, as well as what their fare increase or their contributions increase would be for the new year. We wrap up the show with an executive lounge conversation. We speak to the group manager for enterprise architecture and IT at the Airports Company of South Africa and get to know her a little bit better.
5: The Day's Markets. Understanding the moves and making smarter investment calls.
6: As always, we kick off the show with a sense of what's been moving throughout the markets world. I'm joined on the line by Otto 1890's David Shapiro to take a look at market movements and see if we can make sense of them. Uncle David, lovely having you on the show as always. Thanks so much for taking the time. A better day for some of the markets. I had a look at international markets. They seem to fare relatively well, barring European markets finishing in the red. Local markets didn't have such a good day. Industrials down 2%, and dragging down everything along with them. What did you make of today's moves?
7: You're dead right. We've got two different economies playing out at the moment. I'm talking globally. You've got the one which is booming. That's the AI market, you know, AI infrastructure, data centers, semiconductors being produced, cloud computing. That's massive, and huge amounts are being spent. I've just been listening to Anthropic and to AI, OpenAI, and the money that they're going to spend and their potential IPOs or listings on the market. So you've got this huge driving force. On the other hand, we've got interest rates going up. We know inflation is sticky. We've got higher oil prices, and that's the other economy. That's affecting housing and real estate and, you know, all small businesses that want to borrow. So you've got these two forces playing out against each other. So when you mention offshore and you mention what's happening overseas, that's mainly that AI market or that tech market. When we look back home, we're suffering as a result of the global concerns over higher interest rates. And Jimmy, that is, that's playing out on as rates go up. The cost of borrowing is higher. People start to sell out of their gold holdings, even though you're correct in your view on central banks. They still want to buy because they want to lessen their dependency on the US. But it is causing a bit of volatility in the market. Gold prices down, platinum prices down. All of those are coming down as a result of that. So you've got to weigh up these two different forces, and it can be confusing.
6: I suppose to your point, Uncle David, central banks don't necessarily need to make a return, unlike investors, traders, and asset managers. They're not fussed about holding on to gold for a little bit longer than everybody else because they have very different mandates, and that is what's being played out as well in the markets. Investors wanting to achieve returns, investment managers and asset managers needing to achieve returns, and that becomes even more difficult with all the volatility.
7: It does. And rates are high. You know, there's no doubt about it. And that's an adjustment to understanding that rates are not going to come down in the US. We did have a good indicator today, which has helped the market slightly. The Fed Reserve watches the personal consumption expenditure indicator, and inflation is there. The inflation rate came down slightly. Consumption is high, even in the face of higher inflation. So that was a very slight indicator, and what it's done in the market is reduced the chances of a another rate hike in the US in October. That was a small term. That's, you know, those are short-term movements. But overall, rates are high, and the market's adjusted itself from what was, call it, a 2-4% expectation to a 4-6%. I'm talking about simply because Walsh wants to increase rates, and there are the other problems, all the uncertainties about the oil price and so on, that whole wall of worry. So we've had to have this structural adjustment in rates, and the only companies that have been able to overcome that are these huge, strong AI businesses that are not affected by it. But the other side of the economy is. And that's and in that area, you've got those gold holders, you know, those people who are holding platinum and gold and say, okay, this is getting a bit tough, you know. And so there is weakness there, and that's playing out in our market.
6: That personal consumption expenditure figure, the preferred measure of inflation for the U.S. Fed for the longest of time, and that is the figure that Uncle David speaks to, that's possibly suggests that we might have a little bit of reprieve, unlikely, but given the current scenario. Uncle David, before I let you go, I want to take a look at the performance of the oil price. Obviously, with the elevated conversations, this is still a topic of discussion. This will not be going away anytime soon. We're seeing it moderate closer towards the $100 a barrel, and perhaps that's just me wanting to be a bit optimistic about it, but it seems as though, by all accounts, the worst may very well be behind us for this year, at least, unless something else happens.
7: No, I think, you know, you did right. It, you know, it looks like we're going to settle 95 to 105. I'm talking Brent, and you know, it's hovering, it's still high. And that causes a lot of damage and a lot of problems. And you've got the standoff in Iran, which is still playing out, you know, and that could continue. It's stubbornness on both sides. And as long as that continues, we're going to have shortages and worries about the flows of oil. So, you know, 105 or 70, whether it's 95 to 105, it's a good percentage up, 60-70% up from where we were comfortable before this war at $60. So yeah, it's playing out, you know, into our economy. We're not the only one, you know, we're not alone in this. There are a lot of countries that are taking strain as a result of that. Those where we are seeing AI begin, you know, to show its force. If you looked at the Chinese manufacturing numbers, they're starting to reflect the amount of money being spent. In the U.S. as well, there was another very good number that came out. So we're going to have to live with this, you know, this two-speed economy. But sadly, we're in the slow lane.
6: Uncle David, how do we move out of the slow lane? How do we even start to look at a different market here?
7: We've got to develop AI, and there's plenty of opportunity to go into Africa. You know, we've got to embrace it and build data centers and start. Yeah, that we can get out of it. It will eventually. We will catch up, and we will, you know, we will catch on, if I want to say that, because I've been watching Europe, and it's starting to happen there in a big way. And there's some very interesting companies that are now starting to emerge. So yeah, but we mustn't leave it too late, Jimmy. I'm not a young man, you know.
6: You're young at heart, Uncle David. You're young at heart, and that's what we appreciate the most about you. We'll leave the conversation on that note. Otto 1890's David Shapiro joining us to take a look at markets and what seems to be driving some of the market movements that we are seeing.
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6: The Public Investment Corporation, the entity responsible for managing the assets of the Government Employees Pension Fund, released their full year's results for their latest financial year. The year saw the business just shy of the 4 trillion rand mark in terms of assets under management. Since then, the business has been able to report a 600 billion rand growth in that portfolio to 3.6 trillion rands. We're going to take a closer look at these numbers with the company's Group Chief Executive Officer, Patrick Dlamini. He joins me on the line now to see what we make of their performance. But Dlamini, lovely having you on the show as always. Thanks so much for taking the time. A robust year from a business perspective, being able to grow the portfolio by 20%, and that's not just the GEPF's assets that grew over the year. How do you reflect on the previous financial year?
12: Thank you. No, really, it's been a great year for us, and we love to believe that it's also been a great year for our clients, given that 600 billion rand growth in the asset under management. It's really a no mean feat, but it's something that we take very seriously. It's something that we want to really stretch ourselves to the limit to make sure that we deliver beyond expectations in terms of what our clients expect of us and in terms of what South Africans expect of us. Yeah, no, we are grateful to the resilience of our teams, Team PIC. We are grateful for the patience and trust of our clients.
6: Patrick, speaking of that responsibility to South Africans, the PIC as the custodian of those pension funds, arguably one of the most important asset managers that we have, has gone through quite a challenging year. This year hasn't been without some difficulty from a governance perspective and other areas. And I want to take a look at some of those challenges throughout the year. We've seen the PIC is currently involved in litigation matters. We've seen some concerns around the board. We've since seen a reconstituted board as well. Can we take a look at some of those moving parts and how they affected the business's operations?
12: No, really, it was not a great experience. It was definitely not what we would have wanted to see. No organization wants to see itself go through something like that, because it does a lot of damage to the morale and to the confidence of our clients. And also, it doesn't help the confidence of our country to an asset manager that actually has been entrusted with 3.7 trillion to look after. So we sincerely hope that that is all behind us now. We can now focus on what lies ahead of us, which above all is to continuously deliver superior risk-adjusted returns for our clients, and also to see how best we can work and cooperate and partner with both the private sector and the public sector to see how best we can be able to shift the economic needle. Because with the kinds of unemployment and the job market bloodbath that we are observing and witnessing, it says we all need to put our shoulders to the wheel and make sure that we do the best we can as South Africans. But yeah, in terms of the new board, we are excited. We are looking forward to their oversight and optimal governance level. And they really have set the tone, and they really want, and they expect nothing but the best from each and every one of us. And they want us to pull all stops in ensuring that we address the issues of governance, we address the internal control issues, we improve our investment processes, and we do choose the best assets, as we've done in many cases, and make sure that performance is in line with the expectations actually they set for us, and also to ensure that we stretch our members of staff as PIC and our partners that we entrust in terms of fund managers, in terms of their what we expect of them to deliver, given the funds that we also park with them. So there is really a lot that is expected of us, but we're excited at the fact that they really want to empower us, and they want to support us to the best they can. And we just cannot afford to disappoint that kind of empowerment as Team PIC.
6: Patrick, I want to take a look at how dangerously close, or agonizingly close, the Public Investment Corporation came to reaching that 4 trillion rand mark in assets under management. The business is several billions shy of that key landmark. The Middle East tensions not helping that, costing the PIC's portfolio around 300 billion in growth over the last year. I want to take a look at how the PIC is approaching their strategy. As it stands, the PIC still hasn't appointed a new chief investment officer, and I want to get your thoughts around perhaps what's happening in that respect and how that process could be influencing the portfolio and strategy management of the business.
12: We try to minimize the impact, and we try to get the existing team members to step up and do the best they can whilst we're trying to solution for and resolve that issue. It is an outstanding image and issue that we have to attend to, but the good thing is we are beginning to align with our shareholder ministry insofar as that is concerned, but the board is going to be finalizing that decision later in the month of October, and we should be able actually to finalize the appointment of all the critical vacancies within this year. So it's something that is uppermost in our minds, and we want to pull all stops to ensure that we resolve those issues. And we are representing the strategy to the new board. We are hoping we will be fully supported to make sure that we move with speed to fill all those vacancies.
6: Patrick, before I let you go, can we take a look at the PIC's outlook going into the new financial year? We touched on the fact that the previous financial year was marred by external conflicts that affected the macro environment that you operate in. How is the PIC positioning the portfolio going into the new year, understanding that perhaps those macro factors might still be at play into your new financial year?
12: We continuously assess where opportunities lie. We continuously try, given our size that we are, we really try to do the best we can, because as you can imagine, when you hold nearly 15% of the JSE, you are bound to be quite slow in terms of your agility to shift things around without impacting on the stock exchange as such. But we are doing the best we can to make sure that we continue to deliver superior performance, and we really want to also pay attention to our developmental mandate, and not that actually we would be ignoring our commercial returns and generating the commercial returns, but we really want to see how we can, given our convening power and also the kinds of partnership that we have, both in the private sector and public sector, we really want to put our heads together to see how best we can be able to work towards resolving some of the pressing challenges economically for our country and for the youth of this country in particular. Those are uppermost in our minds, I must say, Jim.
6: The Public Investment Corporation, the custodian of more than 3.6 trillion rands worth of assets that belong to South Africans, reporting on their financial year ended 31 March 2026. Thank you so much to Chief Executive Officer Patrick Dlamini for joining us to take a look at those numbers and reflect on the business's performance.
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6: Capitec Limited, one of South Africa's half a trillion rand banks, reported their interim results for the 6 months ended 31 August 2026. The business saw headline earnings increasing by 19% to just over 9.5 billion rand, return on equity at 31%, and interim dividend that was also 19% to the good. I'm joined on the line by the company's Group Chief Executive Officer, Graham Lee, to take a look at the performance and see what we make of it. Graham, lovely having you on the show as always. Thanks so much for taking the time. A rather strong start to the first half of the new financial year, a growth across most metrics in the double digits and increasing client bases across both active and fully banked clients. How do you feel about the start of the new year?
16: Thank you very much for having me on your show, Jimmy. So we are quietly confident because our focus, as always, is on our clients and just executing our business plan. So what you see in these results is really the plan coming together. So we're pretty pleased with that. And everything starts with our clients. So the fact that we continue to grow our clients means clients are continuing to choose us. And that's what we are really here for. Clients choosing us to grow their businesses, grow their financial lives, and of course, starting to use us for more than just simple core banking, starting to use us also for their insurance in terms of buying various different other products through our channels. And Capita Connect now is also really starting to get real uptake with 1.8 million active clients. So it's really gratifying when the work that you do to create value for clients is appreciated by them.
6: Graham, I want to take a look at that strategy in a bit more detail. The diversification offering from a banking perspective, being that one-stop solution for all clients, rather, the number of fully banked clients almost or nearing that 50% mark of active clients, that's a very telling number in and of itself. And I wonder from your perspective, what that then represents for how it is that you've been able to position your offering to your clients. Clearly, they're responding to that value add.
16: So that fully banked number is actually a very important number to us. Of all of the client numbers in the deck, that's the one that we actually track most internally as management ourselves. Because what that means is clients are getting real value from Capitec, and Capitec is getting real value from those clients. So what it actually measures is that clients bank with us as their primary bank. They receive inflows every single month, and those inflows are meaningful. And then on top of that, they use at least two or more products with Capitec, two more completely different products for Capitec. So it also speaks to a broad relationship, a real relationship with that client. And we find that those clients are not just good in the short term, but they are the stickiest clients, with ones which have the deepest relationships, and therefore are we are together for the longer term.
6: Those are also the clients that are probably most difficult to move by competitor banks as well, because they have all of their solutions with a primary service provider. Graham, I want to take a look at the ability to still return more than 30% in equity to shareholders as a percentage of return of equity. The business declaring an interim dividend higher than the previous financial year's dividend, and the cost to income ratio of the business improving slightly from the 40% mark to that 36% level. From a value creation perspective, these metrics showing that the business is still focused on unlocking its own value while still unlocking value for customers.
16: So from all of those are very important metrics. The dividend is really a result of our dividend policy. We have a stable dividend policy. We pay out 55%, and we're just staying consistent with that. So I think that consistency and transparency is important for our shareholders. But we have so many opportunities to grow, so many opportunities to still deploy capital better within South Africa. If you look at our opportunities to grow our ROE in the future, to be able to continue to leverage the strengths that we have, including our cost disciplines, there still are so many places in South Africa that we have a very small market share, the most obvious being business banking. Business banking, we've got a tiny market share, and that's of an established market. Even more exciting than that established market is an emerging market of small businesses and entrepreneurs in South Africa that has been underserved. And that's a market that we see growing very significantly in the future, and that will be very positive both for Capitec and our future growth opportunities, but also for the country, because that's where future employment is going to come from. And of course, it creates an ecosystem of small businesses around every other successful small business. So that's where we are continuing to put our efforts.
6: Graham, speaking of those growth opportunities, I want to get your thoughts around the outlook from a business perspective going into the next 6 months. Obviously, maintaining this momentum is critical towards the business's overall objectives. But looking at the momentum Capitec has been able to garner since it's listed, really, we haven't necessarily seen a business that has shown any signs of plateauing. And you're re-emphasizing that the business is still looking at expanding. What lies ahead from how it is that you're seeing the market and perhaps some areas that you might want to be focusing on in the next 6 months?
16: Sure. So looking even longer ahead than that, I think it's really important to think about Capitec as an engine which serves the clients and markets that we're serving today, but will continue to grow into other opportunities. If you look in the 6 months ahead and even further out, the next 3 to 5 years, business banking is the biggest opportunity for us in South Africa, and emerging markets, emerging market businesses even more so. On top of that, we've got great opportunities with our insurance business, growing the insurance business we have, which is long-term, in particularly with our life cover, but also starting to look at other insurance opportunities, as well as Capitec Connect. Looking further out than that, our enterprise payments business is a key part of our future strategy, and building that up to serve businesses of all sizes and kinds and help them get paid is both very good for our business banking franchise, but also an incredibly powerful business and business model in itself. And in the next 6 months, we continue to work on executing our business plan to deliver all of those, as well as protecting and growing the personal bank, which is our core.
6: A business focused on continuing to grow and continuing to make a positive impact in the lives of its clients and its shareholders alike. We'll leave the conversation on that note. All the best to you and the team, Graham, for the next 6 months. We look forward to catching up at the end of the year. Graham Lee, Chief Executive Officer at Capitec Limited, joining us to reflect on the first 6 months of their new financial year and how the business is faring.
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6: The fifth iteration of the South Africa France Business Forum

0: you very much for having me. I'm glad we can have this conversation. So yes, the forum took place yesterday and we had various topic of conversation. The idea of the forum was truly to engage both French and South African companies to discuss about the opportunities and the challenges that they each face, and to see how they can work together and partner together to be able to continue the success. So it's both for doing business in South Africa, but it's also for doing business in France, because France can also be a gateway for European Union and for some South African company who have that clientele also in the European Union, it could be a good way to enter the market.
1: Camille, one of the focus areas from a South African perspective has been to look at our own developmental priorities as a nation, and we've been able to have improved relationships with various countries like France, where it relates to the industrialization of South Africa and the importance that that plays for our own economy. I want to take a look at this as a topic of discussion at the forum and perhaps between businesses. You mentioned a reciprocal type of relationship being established and reinforced here. South Africa has perhaps a very different developmental path to where France is, considering that we're still a developing nation. How does this come into the conversations?
0: So at the forum, what you have is the companies. So they don't necessarily look at the political aspect of it, but they look at where are the opportunities and what can they bring to the table. So let's say, like, you are going through a water crisis at the moment. We do have a lot of expertise in water management and water treatment plants. So we do have a lot of French companies that, like, like Veolia, Suez, or Enviroserv, that were there, and they were engaging also with other companies who might need the technology, and or they are looking for also partners. They could be looking for partners, and they then engage with a South African company to see if they are the right partner for them. I'm not saying that Veolia, Suez, or Enviroserv were looking for partner, but it's just an example of how we build this forum. The way we build it is we really engage. So just maybe one correction is not just a forum that was organized by Business France. We co-organize it with also the French and South African Chamber of Commerce, but also with Foreign Trade Advisor, which is a group of French CEO that are based in South Africa. And we really sat down together to see what was the topic, because they are all based in South Africa. What are the topics they want to discuss with other South African companies? Because, a lot of companies might face the same challenges or might also face the same opportunities, and being able to have a platform where they can discuss about it and share, their own experience, that is very important. So that was one way we had to build, what was the topic we wanted to discuss. And then we also make sure that the topic we choose were aligned with the priorities of, South Africa at the moment. So we had topic like, water management, the place of South Africa as a regional investment hub, how to raise capital between Paris and Johannesburg, how to work towards, an optimized or automated industry in South Africa for Africa, So it's the type of topic that we really chose together with companies, private companies, to make sure that the forum could really bring the right conversation to have at the moment.
1: Camille, before I let you go, I want to take a look at the reciprocal side of that conversation. According to the latest data, there are more than 480 French companies and subsidiaries that currently operate in South Africa, and that's quite a vast footprint from a French perspective. But you did touch, of course, on the fact that this forum wasn't just about one side of the economy, but also about having South African businesses gain access to the European Union through its relationship with France. I want to take a look at that side of it, because that's also quite an important aspect for businesses that might be looking to expand into the European markets.
0: Yes, absolutely. And that's very important, that is never one-sided, but really go both sides. So yeah, at the forum, we had companies like Aspen, for example, who already have a footprint in France with a factory there as well. And he could also share, what it was for him to invest in France and to set up operation there. And so what we try to do is connect with French company who have his experience of working in France, of having a company in France, so they can have a first understanding of, how it works, what they may face. But you must also understand understand that Business France, one of our mission is also to assist and help any South African company that needs to, you know, expand to France. And we provide them all the information that they need about where to set up in France. If, you know, if depending on who are the clients or what logistics they need, you know, where in France they must be, how to open a

0: bank account, how to get a visa. And we gave them all this information to try to make it as easy as possible. So we already do that for free. So the idea is to make sure that they are aware that they can use us to get this information, because when you don't know that you have these people, us in Business Front in that case, that can help you, that can be a first barrier or something that can slow down your growth. So we want to make sure that South African companies are aware that they can use these services, that can use us completely free to get all the information they need, and then to make sure with the forum that they connect with the right people.
1: Deepening the relationships and partnerships between South Africa and France, but at the same time deepening those ties between Africa and Europe. The fifth iteration of the South Africa-France Business Forum concluding this week with a clear focus on collaboration, partnership, and strengthening relationships. We'll have to leave the conversation on that note. Camille Tricot, the Managing Director for Southern Africa and Indian Ocean at Business France, joining us to take a look at the fifth iteration of the South Africa France Business Forum.
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1: 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Earlier this week, the team at MedShield announced their benefits and contribution structure for the 2027 year. We're going to be taking a closer look at these with the principal officer of the medical scheme, Kevin Aaron. He joins me on the line now to see what we make of this. Kevin, lovely having you on the show as always. Thanks so much for taking the time. Before we get into the numbers decided on for next year, how does a medical scheme like MedShield determine how it is that you put your offering together and how it is that you arrive at these numbers?
3: Yeah, thanks, Jimmy, and thanks for having me on your show. It's what I call a balancing act, because, you know, on the one side, you have expectations. I mean, you've got affordability constraints. Many people see medical aid as a grudge purchase, but like taxation, but they know they need it because the alternative is not a great alternative. And affordability is a big issue, especially in a South African economic climate that we have today. On the other side, you've got huge pressures on medical schemes in terms of increasing costs. You've got increased prevalence of diseases like cancer, where treatment can be really expensive. Most pharmaceutical companies today are spending most of their money investing into new technology for cancer drugs. And if they come out with something, you know, it's really, really expensive. It can cost a medical scheme well over R1 million a year for a patient. You know, then you've got increased prevalence of the same diseases like cancer, but also non-communicable diseases, cholesterol, hypertension, you know, those that we call lifestyle diseases. People are not exercising enough. They're not eating well. Mental health is a huge, huge problem in South Africa and worldwide. And, you know, the spin-off from that, unfortunately, is more people are suffering from anxiety, depression, and this costs the medical scheme money because it's got to fund the medication, it's got to fund the psychiatrist and psychology visits. It's also, you know, mental health clinics that people get admitted into. So you've got this challenge that medical schemes have: regulatory burden, you've got to maintain a minimum 25% solvency. You can't discriminate. A 95-year-old pays the same contribution as an 18-year-old on the same option. So what we do is, you know, we work very carefully with our actuaries and we look at the numbers and we just try to find as best we can a balance to say, you know, given what we're seeing in the numbers, given the aging, the claiming patterns on each option, you know, how do we best give back to the members the benefits they need, enhance the benefits, but at the same time, try to keep the contribution increases as low as possible given the affordability issue. So it's a real problem and it's a balancing act. And at the end of the day, you know, you do the best you can. You never completely get it the way you want. And what we find, and it's typical in the industry, it's been like that forever, and it's been like that now, is that medical aids invariably are coming out with contribution increases that are, you know, 3 to 4% above consumer price inflation. And that's the challenge we face as medical aids, ensuring our long-term sustainability, whilst at the same time, you know, providing benefits and options to members at levels which are affordable.
1: Kevin, it sounds very much like the battle here is to offer value to members in various respects so that those contributions do feel like they are earning the members some value. I want to take a closer look at that and how it is that the medical scheme then looks to put value at the center of what it is that you offer. I mean, we talk about the contributions increasing, but at the same time, you mentioned, of course, wanting to ensure that the benefits side of it match that. How do you, as MedShield, match the value aspect?
3: Well, we've been very lucky. You know, like I said at our product launch, we've always had a very high solvency. And over the last 3 years, we've had a very deliberate strategy to give back to the members. So we've very deliberately reduced our solvency by enhancing benefits, making our products more competitive, increasing benefit limits, adding more value to the member, but at the same time, not necessarily pricing all those benefit enhancements into the contribution increase. And that was very deliberate because we felt we needed to give back to the members, and we felt that we had enough buffer to, in terms of our solvency, to be able to reduce our solvency from a 60% level down to the current 46% level. But obviously, you can't do that all the time, because at some point, you know, your solvency is going to then drop to levels where, you know, it starts to make a bit of a concern. So we were very lucky over the last 3 years that, you know, when we went to market, we went with market-related increases, but we really ramped up our benefits and made the product more competitive for the members. You know, we've now reached a level this year where we announced our contribution increases and what we're giving back to members, where we felt that, you know, the product is pretty good. You know, it can always be better, but we felt that our product really offers great value for money. So this year, you know, we didn't introduce significant benefit enhancements. We did make some changes and we did improve stuff, but our clear focus this year was as best possible, especially on the options that are designed for people at the early stages of their income earning life, you know, and people who are struggling with affordability. 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
1: It is Executive Lounge time on this particular Wednesday, and this week's executive is somebody who specializes in the information technology landscape. I'm joined on the line by the Group Manager for Enterprise Architecture and IT at the Airports Company of South Africa, Dr. Musima Miela, to take a look at her life beyond her daily responsibilities. Dr. Miela, lovely having you on the show. Thanks so much for taking the time. Airports Company of South Africa, Arms Corps, Eskom, I'm sensing a pattern of public service here.
6: And it's not intentional. Good evening, Jimmy. it's not planned at all.
1: What sparked it? How did this all, or was it, as you say, not intentional, and before you realized it, you've gone through all of the parastatals and all these three particular parastatals, and you've just been able to make a positive impact at each one?
6: Yeah, so maybe to start with, Eskom was an easy one because actually Eskom funded my tertiary education. So they offered the internship program. So that's how I end up in Eskom. And then, yeah, the journey just continued from there on. You see an opportunity, you apply for it, irrespective of whether it's an SOE or a private entity. It really didn't matter for me. But then I suppose the SOEs found me to be much more suitable for the positions that they had advertised.
1: Dr. Miela, when we look at IT, ICT, the infrastructure and architecture that comes with the systems that keep these entities up and running and keep these entities competitive, surely this can't be an easy task. Is it something you thought, this is what I've always wanted to do from your university days?
6: Actually not. My first love has always been medicine. You know, as luck would have it, you go to varsity, you get, I think at the time, IT was booming. And we were all like, no, this is the field to follow. And what made it even more attractive was it's going to take us lesser years to study for an IT degree than it would a medical degree. But you then grow in the profession. You learn to love it. It has a lot of challenges. And when you see the evolution of technology, you know, it becomes more and more interesting. So, yeah, that's how I end up in the IT field. I initially wanted to be a medical doctor, but I'm a doctor nonetheless.
1: I was just about to say, it doesn't become less years of studying if you still pursue the PhD, regardless of the field of study. Do you have regrets? Would you, looking at where you are today and the work that you've done in the IT space, would you, if given the opportunity, switch and go and explore medicine?
6: No. Simply because I'm a firm believer of you are where you need to be. So I needed to take this this path. It has opened up my eyes in ways that I could not have imagined. I learned so much that I'm like, maybe this is the one that I needed to do. I was just interested in medicine because that's what I knew at the time. And as I've mentioned, IT was booming. And you grow up being told, well, the common careers were teacher, nurse, lawyer, doctor. So for me, the doctor was much more attractive at the time. But when you get to varsity and you start learning about other different career options, then you're like, okay, let me explore this one. And yeah, then we are here now. But you're right. You think the number of years, but it does not stop. It didn't even, if I had even gone through the medical stream, I would have probably still be studying. I would have continued even further. So the number of years, really immaterial. It's just continuous learning is there irrespective of the field, your career field.
1: Dr. Miela, how do you stay focused on that continuous learning? For many people, the learning journey gets to a certain point or happens up to a point, and then people start to find different paths, decide on perhaps not necessarily pursuing academia. How did you keep that balance to complete everything up to the doctoral research while still being focused on the corporate, so to speak, side of your career?
6: It was not easy. Excuse me. It was not easy, but I also took courage and took lessons from the number of people that I saw in this path. You ordinarily think with a PhD, you are bound to end up at academia, but that's not the case. When you go to corporate, you will hear a lot of people are now doctors, and you're like, okay, so then this is not where it ends. I can go far. And I think the other thing that really, really encouraged me to even go further, the IT field is very male dominated, and you get into a boardroom, the first thing they see is a woman. And you're like, but how do I equip myself? How do I become noticed? And I knew the main thing that would get me there, that would put me there, would be the I would need to armor myself with the correct accreditations. So for me, the PhD really helped me to position myself in at levels that I really was aspiring to, but did not think they were that easy to attain without having some armor. And in my case, that armor came in a form of a PhD, a master's degree, and yeah, basically my qualifications.
1: Dr. Miela, tell me about the Fabulous Woman Awards and what that meant to you as somebody that wants to be able to lead and inspire and empower fellow women, whether in the IT space or in other spaces. Tell me about those awards and being recognized for the fields that you have clearly excelled in.
6: As I've mentioned, Jimmy, the IT industry is quite male dominated, and we really need to have a good female representation. And for me to be recognized by such entities and, you know, the different organizations, that tells me that I'm doing a good job. And it's just encouraging that you really want to lay a foundation for some of the younger female IT professionals that are coming through the different universities, through different institutions. So you want to show them that it is possible. It's really not that, it's not doom and gloom. It's possible. We are here, we have made it, and we are examples for all the other young female IT professionals. So yeah, I think, yeah.
1: Dr. Miela, what is an IT professional's favorite meal for lunch? Not dinner, lunch.
6: Unfortunately, we don't even get to have lunch. It's work, work, work, work. You know how it is when you are in the zone? Before you know it, it's 5 o'clock and you have not had a thing to eat. I think most people can relate. When you are so absorbed into something, there isn't much to eat. The easiest thing for us to eat is fruit and lots of coffee and some sweets for those with sweet tooth. But yeah, for me, coffee, sweets, fruit, I'm happy.
1: I don't think I've met a single IT professional who doesn't live off of coffee, but I suppose it is the fuel of champions. We'll have to leave this conversation on that note. Thank you so much to Dr. Musima Miela for joining us for this week's Executive Lounge.
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1: And that's the update for today, folks. If you've missed any of the conversations, please remember you can catch up on them as podcasts at your leisure. We did also get some interesting data that we forgot to discuss with Uncle David of Otto 1890s a little earlier, the trade balance data from South Africa's perspective. It seems as though there's still a current account deficit if we're looking at the month-on-month figures. But we'll look into these numbers perhaps in the remainder of the week. For now, though, it is coming up to 7 o'clock, which means Greg Gose and the SAFM news team are standing by to give us the latest round of evening news. They will, of course, be followed by Michael Abramson and the Top Sport team. It also then, of course, means that from my side, good night.

0: Thank you so much, Jimmy. Matlala's Matlanga testimony postponed and a call to invest more in the human factor. Good evening. The Matlanga Commission will not sit tomorrow after the testimony of attempted murder accused Vuzumuzi Cat Matlala was postponed to December. Evidence leader, advocate Matthew Chaskelson, has indicated that Matlala could be called earlier if developments in his criminal trial create an available hearing window and sufficient notice can be given. However, Commission Chairperson Boiseni Matlanga criticised the evidence leaders for issuing Matlala's subpoena late, saying it was unacceptable that he only received it shortly before his scheduled appearance.
1: I know, Mr. Chaskelson, that you are standing in and that it's not your matter, but it is unacceptable that Mr. Matlala was only subpoenaed on the 25th.
0: Meanwhile, Mpumalanga taxi boss Joseph Banyonis conceded at the Matlanga Commission that his claim that the suspended Deputy National Police Commissioner Shadrach Sabir used to report to the farm of former taxi boss Mzwazi Msibi was only based on information he'd heard. Sibunyeni conceded to Commissioner Sesi Baloyi that he never personally saw Sabir at the farm.
2: Well, what does it mean when you say we knew?
3: I heard.
2: You had heard?
3: Yeah.
2: You had never seen him at the farm?
3: Yes.
2: You've never been with him at the farm?
3: No, I've never.
2: And you've never had a discussion with him about him at the farm?
3: Yeah, I'm not.
0: The Public Service Commission Chairperson Somadoda Figeni says the country has built strong laws, policies and institutions, but has failed to invest enough in the human factor needed to deliver meaningful results. He was part of a panel discussion on building a capable and ethical state at the SA Association of Public Administration and Management's annual conference in Durban.
4: After examining facts over a period of 5 years with the PSC, I realized that this phenomenon keeps repeating itself. You go to this department, you go to this institution. This is not an accident, it's by design. Hence the political economy of inefficiency. If it fails, it's because it's the business model for those who will benefit from the failure. It's not an accident. It's for that reason that during our time, we've become the most unequal society. It's because the political elite and the business elite, the civil society elite, have agreed that public service shall be turned into self-service.
0: You know, the panel's discussion on building a capable and ethical state has raised questions about administrative will and the risks faced by public servants who expose corruption. One of the delegates said that public servants who report corruption have in the past faced serious consequences or even been killed.
5: So the question is, if we are saying there is no administrative will, so at what cost should there be this will? Because these people have paid in their lives, so what protection do you get as administrators? If we have to expose this, we have to pay with our lives. What mechanisms do we have so that when this corruption is exposed, we are then protected?
0: Nigerian billionaire Aliko Dangote has officially launched a project to build a giant oil refinery on Kenya's coast. The $16 billion refinery will boast a capacity of 700,000 barrels of oil a day. He says the project will help end Africa's reliance on imports of refined fuel.
6: This is Africa coming together to build Africa. Today, we are not simply breaking ground for a refinery. We are breaking ground for a new chapter in Africa's industrial journey to a brighter future.
0: The top story, the Matlanga Commission will not sit tomorrow after the testimony of attempted murder accused Vuzumuzi Cat Matlala was postponed to December. Evidence leader, advocate Matthew Chaskelson, has indicated that Matlala could be called earlier if developments in his criminal trial create an available hearing window and sufficient notice can be given. That's SAFM News. I'm Greg Kuss.
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11: Hello, good evening, and welcome to the Wednesday edition of Top Sport. My name's Michael Abramson. Thank you so much to Jimmy Moyaha and to Greg Host. Greg will be back at 8 o'clock with more news. Well, tonight we've got a full show for you because last night, of course, we had the presidential address, so we could only give you half a show. So let's see how you do with the quiz question tonight. It's the same one we've had the last two nights. I will give you the answer at the end of the show if nobody gets it right. We'll get to that in just a little while. In the meantime, two of our national teams are in action, one doing particularly well, one doing particularly badly at the moment. As things stand, I'm talking soccer and cricket, of course. In the soccer, it's an AFCON qualifier taking place in Egypt, in Cairo, because Eritrea don't have a suitable FIFA-approved venue. And at halftime, well, we'll be getting underway with the second half very, very shortly. South Africa leading by 2-0. Both goals scored by Rele Mofokeng in the 19th minute and then in stoppage time at the end of the first half against an Eritrean side who are dominating in the stats. More shots on target and more shots in general than Bafana. But Bafana have scored the goals that matter. Rele Mofokeng scoring twice. So South Africa leading by 2-0. As things stand, having beaten Guinea by 2-1 in their opening game at the Orlando Amstel Arena the other day. Then, as far as cricket is concerned, well, not going so well for South Africa. They're effectively a wicket down because Tony De Zorzi will not take any further part in the match in Potchefstroom, which started, incidentally, half an hour late as a result of a wet outfield with a lot of rain that's fallen in Potchefstroom. South Africa are chasing 323 to win. They are currently 54 for 2, effectively 54 for 3 at the end of 10 overs, so the end of the opening power play. I'll give you those details in a little while. Also details of an astonishing cricket match that took place earlier today in Guwahati. India are 2-0 up in their series against the West Indies. In total, both sides scored over 400 and India successfully chasing 406 to win. And that's not only the impressive part. The impressive part is they did it with just 2 wickets down with 39 balls remaining. So I'll give you those details in a little while as well. Also some of the other sporting bits and pieces and news and various other matters for you. And then we will be dipping into commentary from both the cricket with our SABC television commentary team, SABC Sport commentary team from Potchefstroom, and indeed with our Radio 2000 commentary team on that soccer. So we'll be going to that in a little while as well. Let's get to the quiz question though tonight. It's the same one I've asked you before, and tonight I'm going to ask you to be specific. A lot of you have suggested all sorts of things. We've had things like people being born in the same city or people born in the same month or all these sort of things. So you might well be right, but I'm looking for details. I want you to give me the names of the people concerned and tell me what they have in common. So don't just say all born in September or all born in a certain province or anything like that. I want you to give me the specific names of the people so that I can see that you're on the right track as far as the answer is concerned. So the question is as follows. What are two Banyana goalkeepers, a current Australian cricket player who is playing today in Potchefstroom and played in the Pink Day match at the Wanderers the other day, and a South African umpire and former provincial cricketer? What do they all have in common? So I'm looking for four people. I want you to tell me what they have in common. I want you to tell me who the four people are. So it's two Banyana goalkeepers, a current Australian cricketer playing today for Australia in Potch, and a South African umpire who he was a former provincial cricket player. What do they all have in common? Tell me what they have in common and tell me who they are, and we'll see how you do. I asked my wife this question earlier today and she got it right. So I'm sure some of our listeners will get it right as well. 0614-104-107. That's for text messages and voice notes. You can X us at SAFM Radio, or you can X me at Memory Mentalist.

0: 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SAFM has signed a code of conduct that is enforced by the Broadcasting Complaints Commission of South Africa. Under the code, we are committed to giving newsletters accurate, comment that is fair, and programming that is not harmful, does not amount to hate speech, or contain violence or explicit sex. If you think we are not living up to that code, then you can inform the Broadcasting Complaints Commission of South Africa. Direct any complaints in writing to the Broadcasting Complaints Commission of South Africa. PO Box 142365. Craig Hall 2024. 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
2: I will give you those live scores a little later on in the show. Let's look at some of the other sporting stories making news today, and starting with some cricket news. Proteas coach Shukri Conrad says he's less concerned about the infamous Sandpaper Gate scandal than he is about winning the Test series against Australia. The Baggy Greens will tour South Africa next month for the first time since the cheating scandal that rocked world cricket 8 years ago, when David Warner and Steve Smith and Cameron Bancroft all conspired to alter the condition of the ball using sandpaper in Cape Town. All three were banned from the game at the time, while coach Darren Lehman also stepped down following the ill-tempered tour. Conrad says the matter is now blown over. While he says that they, as the coaching team and players, have gotten over that, he acknowledged that the fans might not have forgotten the incident. He welcomed any taunting of the Aussies during their tour of the country, but says it should be done respectfully. Conrad says the South Africa-Australia Test Series is always going to provide box office drama. The third match of the series will be played from October the 27th at Newlands, the same scene of those unsavoury pictures on the third day of the third test in March 2018. In rugby news, the Bulls head into Saturday's clash with Munster under scrutiny after losing Springboks Ruan Norkia and Vilka Lowe, key figures in their set-piece dominance. Coach Johan Ackerman admitted the scrum was mixed in the 47-13 win over Zebre, with penalties conceded in the second half highlighting the gap left at tight head. Francois Kloppers is expected to start, while Mornay Smith remains doubtful after an ankle injury. With Nokia's line-out work partly covered by Reinhard Ludwig and J.F. van Heerden, the real challenge lies in whether the Bulls' tight five can withstand Munster's powerful pack. Tomorrow's team announcement will reveal how they plan to plug the gap. In soccer news, the step up to Bafana Bafana is something the South African under 23 players know comes with hard work, according to Portuguese-based goalkeeper Fletcher Smith-Lowe. Speaking to the media just before their training session at Clapham High School yesterday, Smith-Lowe, a member of the under 20 AFCON winning squad and FIFA World Cup squad last year, is also starting to look at the senior setup. Recently, the senior team head coach Pitso Mosimane spoke about giving youngsters a chance, and that's something the Ubuntu Football Academy product is looking forward to. In Portugal, Smith Lowe has been promoted to the senior team at Primeira Liga club Estoril after his exploits in Egypt and Chile last year. Then, further sporting news in tennis, the Philippine star Alexandra Ayala marched into the Asian Games semifinals in Nagoya, beating Taiwan's Joanna Garland 7-5, 6-love. The world number 18 favorite for the women's singles gold was roared on by flag-waving Filipino fans as she continued her breakthrough season, having recently become the first Filipino lady to win the WTA Tour title. Ayala says representing her country at the SEA Games, Asian Games and Olympics is close to her heart, with the winner here qualifying for the 2028 LA Olympics. And some golf news fresh off the President's Cup. Tom King fought jet lag and just 6 hours of sleep in 48 hours to card a 3-under-par 67 on debut at the Asian Games in Japan. The world number 32 sits tied for 7th, 2 shots behind leaders Wang Wei-Hsun rather from Taiwan and Kazuki Higa from Japan, who both shot 65. The highlight of the day came from defending champion Taichi Ko, who thrilled with a hole-in-one at the par 3 7th. Coast Japan lead the team standings at 9-under, while South Korea and China share second. For the Koreans, gold would mean more than medals. It would bring military service exemptions. In the women's event, Singapore's Shannon Tan surged ahead with a sparkling 7-under-par 63, 3 shots clear of India's Pranavi Srinath, while defending champion Apriyacha Yubol and China's Yin Ruoning among those chasing. Let me give you some of the other live scores as they are happening at the moment. South Africa in the cricket, 67-2 after 12 overs. Just to give you some details of that scorecard, Australia batting first in this particular match, as I say, starting half an hour late. All their top order got into double figures, and Mitchell Marsh, another 50 for him in the series. He's third in a row. He made 56. Travis Head made 24. Cooper Connolly, 23. Oliver Peake, playing his first match of the series, made 48. Alex Carey, 74. Matt Renshaw, 30. And Cameron Green, 23. In fact, the only man to miss out as far as double figures was concerned was Xavier Bartlett, who made 2. And Adam Zampa, not out. 322 for 9. For South Africa, Corbin Bosch took 4 for 60, 2 wickets for Gerald Coetzee, 2 wickets for Lizard Williams, and 1 for Bjorn Fortein. Aiden Markram captaining the side because Themba Bavuma is sitting this one out. In reply, South Africa chasing a big total then of 323 to win. They got into some trouble early on. They lost Quinton de Kock early, caught on the fine leg boundary. Aiden Markram then went LBW to Bartlett for 15. And Rickleton and Briatska, the men trying to rebuild the innings. But as I say, effectively 3 down because Tony DeZorzi will not bat. 68-2. Rickleton 35, looking really good. Briatska on 13. Still to come after the Stubbs, Bosch, Coetzee, Fortein, Mukwena and Williams. So not all that much batting left. Looks as if Australia might well pull one back in the series that South Africa have already won. Then that remarkable match, as I told you, in Guwahati, the second ODI, West Indies batting first against India. West Indies scored an incredible 405 for 7. They had 3 centurions in the innings. John Campbell made 101, Shea Hope 104, and Amir Jungu 114. Their opener, who got 100 the other day, Greaves, not playing because of injury. So a massive score, 405 for 7. In reply, though, India made an absolute mockery of this total. Rohit Sharma made 101. Shubman Gill, the captain, 223 not out at 168 strike rate off just 133 balls. 8 sixes, 26 fours. Kohli made 29. Gaikwad, 31 not out. India getting home in 43.3 overs. A remarkable situation there. And then as far as the soccer is concerned, Yaya Sitole has just put Bafana 3-0 up, so they're having no problems whatsoever in their match against Eritrea. We'll be going to that commentary very, very shortly. Coming up for the hour played in that match in Cairo, it's Eritrea 0, Bafana 3, Rele Mofokeng in the 19th minute, in the second minute of stoppage time at the end of the first half, and Yaya Sitole scoring a rare goal for Bafana in the 52nd minute. So it's 3-0 to Bafana. It is 75 for 2. South Africa, Rickleton 42, Brietske 13. They're in the 13th over. I'll keep you updated on that. We'll also be dipping into some commentary from the cricket as well. Glad to see that they're getting in a full game despite all the weather problems. So just a reminder that you can go to our website, www.sabcsport.co.za, for all the latest in terms of sport competitions, interesting bits and pieces of information. But the quiz question for you tonight, I want you to tell me who these four people are and then tell me what they have in common. I'm looking for two Banyana goalkeepers, a current Australian cricket player who's playing today in Potchefstroom, and a South African umpire who is a former provincial cricket player. What do those four people have in common and who are they? Identify those four for me. Let's see if some of you can get it right before I give you the answer at the end of the day. Stay tuned.
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2: Well, South Africa putting up a bit of a fight. Rickleton and Brietske trying to restore the innings after the early losses of de Kock and Markram. De Kock for 15 today, de Kock without scoring and Markram for 15. If I have it correct, and I think I do, because I am a memory expert, as people know me by, I think they got their scores the other way around at the Wanderers. Markram made a duck and de Kock made 15. Today it's Markram 15 and de Kock a duck. I think I'm right in that. If I'm not, please message me and let me know. But Rickleton is 45 not out. Brietske is 14 not out. At the moment, 79 for 2 in the 14th over is the score there. We'll be going to that commentary in a little while. But Bafana are doing some great things. In fact, they've just added a fourth goal. Ikram Reyners has just put them 4-0 up against Eritrea with about half an hour to go. Let me repeat the quiz question and I'll also give you the contact numbers before we go and join the Radio 2000 commentators to hear how Bafana are destroying Eritrea. What do two Banyana goalkeepers, and I want you to name them, a current Australian cricketer playing today in Potch, and a South African umpire who was a former provincial cricket player. What do those four people have in common? And I want you to name all four of them. So tell me what they have in common and name them. Let's see if anybody can get it right. I will give you the answer before the end of the show. 0614 104 107 for text messages and voice notes, or X us at SAFM Radio, or you can X me at Memory Mentalist. Now, Bafana Bafana, making merry, making hay while the floodlights burn, I suppose we could say, in Cairo, in Egypt, against Eritrea in the AFCON qualifier. Let's join the Radio 2000 commentary team, led by Brian Mofokeng, who takes you through the action now.
8: Now, yeah, he's nice. Found the back of the net again here today from a South African point of view. Also was the man that also in the AFCON tournament has been there in the qualifiers. He scored again in the qualifiers today of the AFCON tournament. So he's becoming that man to go to. You spoke about him and said he needs to really up the ante, given what he's been given, and he has found the back of the net.
9: Very, very important for him as a player. I mean, sometimes scoring a goal, that builds your confidence as well, because you could see him, his head was a bit down, not enjoying himself. But now, after scoring these goals, that's when we see the best out of Rienas, because we know him, how he can take those runs, creating space and challenging the defenders as well, with, you know, the very, very aggressive, you know, mood at all times.
8: Tunisia, the scoreline now, South Africa leading by 4-0 against Eritrea. So now, will they be able to hold on? That's the big question at the moment. And be able to really advance, knowing that they'll be having 100% record so far in the two matches that they played, during the likes of each, the likes of Morocco, by the way. Cote d'Ivoire also doing well with 100% record. Now, another country that has surprised everybody, Guinea-Bissau.
9: Hey, surprised so too many people, Guinea-Bissau. I mean, they've done very, very, very well. But for me today, it's for Bafana Bafana to keep a clean sheet. That will be important for me, because keeping clean sheet as well, it also has helped the team to be able moving forward.
8: Get there, the ball collected one on the far side of the field as they do come back with the ball this time around. So come Reyners, yes, training the party of goal scorers here today. So that particular one, he's now scored 3 times in AFCON qualifiers from a South African point of view. Scored against South Sudan, also managed to find the back of the net in a game against Congo Brazzaville. See them with that one there for the 2025 AFCON qualifiers. And in the game they played against Uganda, did get an assist as well to go with it. So here now, South Africa have a free kick now with 66 minutes of football played. 4-0 is the scoreline at the moment. They'll be looking for another goal here. Masego on the ball towards the edge of the right-hand side of the penalty area. He is standing by, and there's a bit of a run here in the penalty. The long ball played in towards the far post. Just wide.
9: Just wide, but Maseko there played a high ball for me, because he should have not looped it. He should have made it a very hard one for whoever gets it. Must be very easy for him to bring it back in the back of the net, but unfortunately it couldn't happen. But then it tells you that, you know, the more they create chances for them to be able to score as many goals as they could, they must do that, because it's a game whereby you could see that, you know, Eritrea is struggling to find their feet, but then Bafana Bafana could continue, you know, being in charge of this game.
8: It is goals and matches. Eritrea now going forward of their own. Sibilibili paying the ball wide to the left hand side of the field. Kabini does keep the ball in play, goes over the center. Kabini, there are players running and trying to get into position. Masego is one of those, trying to get the ball through, intercepted, cleared out for a corner kick. South Africa corner kick, it will be South Africa given to them after a clearance coming through from Eritrea at the back, with that particular man coming in, Yusif Mesgina, getting the ball away.
9: Yes.
8: And that's a corner, South Africa.
9: Yes, of course. I mean, for me, Kabini should have done much better with that ball, because he had the space, he had the time for him to be able rather play the ball, share the ball amongst each other, for them to be able to create more space, because I could see he wanted to play the ball far, because Apollis was on the right, not being picked up as well.
8: Here they are now, the ball collected this time around, South Africa, from a corner kick. Mofokeng standing by. Comes in again, Mofokeng playing the ball short this time around. Chansin still with him, looking for opportunity. Close down, eventually forced back towards the middle of the park, and the ball playing wide. Brooklyn Pochenpool playing the ball short outside the penalty. Makanya standing by, collected by Mofokeng, and he's taken out. The ref said, no, nothing wrong. Let's continue going forward now. Eritrea have possession, going wide to the right-hand side of the field. There's an outlet free for Suleiman, calling for the ball in the penalty area. Getting the ball wide to the right-hand side, a cross played in. Good block again, Pochenpool. Get the ball away. He has done well since coming on.
9: Yes, very, very, very, very, very tight in the middle of the park. Very creative as well. playing those killer passes, making sure that when he has to defend, he does well as well, which is good for a defender player coming in.
8: Here they are now, Ritya with a shot taken! Oh, brilliant save, Ronan Williams pumps that one over the crossbar. Corner kick to Ritya.
9: I spoke about Musi, that they have to look at that man and make sure that they close the space. You saw him, how he takes players on. He moved there, but they left him to go inside the box where he knows that he won't be touched. That's why he was so dangerous on the ball.
8: Here they are again. Ball collected wide on the left-hand side, Eritrea. Nice one too, played in towards a penalty. They're trying to get a ball in. Suleiman closed down, dispossessed. Masego in possession. Mufuke coming in. Played the ball back to his goalkeeper, William, to warp that one forward for South Africa. Still the scoreline remains South Africa up against Eritrea. It's still 4-0 to South Africa at the moment.
9: 4-0 to South Africa, but they have to play like they are champs at the moment because they are losing the ball very easily. If you are still leading with 4 goals, you have to be confident on the ball.
8: Here's Masego, tries one for himself. Kelly around to the far post, nothing coming out of it. And then he's collected by the goalkeeper. The scoreline still remains. South Africa still at the moment leading here by 4-0. Let's talk about this game here. When do you make changes as Coach Peter Mosimane?
2: So we'll leave that commentary on Radio 2000 just for a little bit, with the score there 4-0 in favor of South Africa, looking really good. The goal scorers, Rele Mofokeng with 2 goals, Yaya Sithole, and then Ikram Reyners. The goal scorers there, South Africa in the first ever meeting against Eritrea, looking really good. In the cricket, it's 91 for 2, Briatska 21. Rickleton has just gone to his 50, although he did survive a referral for an LBW, but he was inside edge onto pads, so he is still there and trying to rebuild the innings. As I said, Tony DeZorzi out of the game with an injury, so his bad luck continues as far as injuries are concerned. South Africa effectively 3 down. They're chasing, of course, 323 to win. So interesting answers coming in as far as the quiz question is concerned. Our cricket correspondent, Kevin, giving me 3 very interesting names. I'm hoping you'll give me the 4th name as well, but he's definitely the closest as far as our listeners are concerned. So well done, Kevin. Very, very knowledgeable sports reporter and presenter. So that's why we have him on the show, to talk about so many multiple different sporting codes. Let me just give you a few other sporting stories from the day. I can tell you that Emmy Okon is going to leave Haas at the end of the season. That story is as follows. Esteban Ocon is fighting to save his Formula One career after the Haas team announced they would split with him at the end of the year. Ocon, who won the 2021 Hungarian Grand Prix for Alpine, joined Haas in 2025. He's been in Formula One since 2016 and has also driven for the Manor and Force India teams. There are no obvious berths for Ocon on the grid in 2027, but he insisted, this is absolutely not the end of my Formula One career. Just talking Formula One, there is plenty of action coming up, and we'll be previewing the races as they happen, because there are so many of them. Just to let you know what is happening as far as the calendar is concerned, in October there are no less than 4 races, the Bahrain Grand Prix this coming weekend, followed by Singapore the week after, then a week's break, and then we go to the US, to the Circuit of the Americas in Austin in Texas, and then the Mexican Grand Prix. So 4 Grands Prix over the next 5 weekends. So plenty of Formula One for those of you who like your Formula One. We will certainly be covering that extensively as far as the show is concerned. So once again, the quiz question. I'm still waiting to see if anybody can give me all 4 names. What do 2 Banyana Banyana goalkeepers, a current Australian cricketer currently playing in the game in Potchefstroom and who also played in the Pink Day match at the Wanderers the other day, and a South African umpire who was a former cricket player himself, what do they have in common? Tell me what they have in common and name all 4 people. Let's see how many of you can still get it right. Plenty of time to do that. And the numbers, of course, are as follows. 0614 104 107. That's for text messages or voice notes. You can X us at SAFM Radio, or you can X me at Memory Mentalist. As I told you, as far as the cricket is concerned, it is at the moment South Africa 93 for 2, 16 overs completed. They are taking a drinks break, so while they take a drinks break at the cricket, we'll take a commercial break and we'll be back and join some of the cricket commentary, and then we'll be going back to the Bafana game to see if Bafana can score 5 against Eritrea. All that and more coming up on the show tonight.
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1: They were more than just songs. They were the backdrop to your best days and the ones that change everything. The soundtrack of your life with me, Ernest Pelé, brings you iconic classics and hidden gems that spoke to your heart then and still do now. 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The soundtrack of your life with Ernest Pelé. It's about your past, your story,

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0: Well, unfortunately, the rain has returned to Potchefstroom. It's raining, but the players are at the moment still on the field. South Africa are 95 for 2 in the 17th over, chasing that target of 323 to win. Briatska on 23, Rickleton on 53. We don't have radio commentary for the SABC, but we do have television commentary. So we're going to dip into that feed, join our SABC television commentary team for a little bit, and then we'll be going back to Bafana against Eritrea.
4: But with that ball getting wet, the wet outfield sometimes feels like a bar of soap. So yeah, got to make sure.
5: I think that may be a slight concern from the Australians. They haven't taken a glance at the umpires yet to complain about the ball. Also, from our vantage point, the rain isn't truly visible, but there's a different case on the field.
4: It's interesting how different camera angles, particularly when you go up and at the floodlights, you can see the rain coming, and some other angles, there's nothing. 17 overs ball, 99 for
5: 2. Strong and Jagashaboga, Kubengalokums in Africa. Yeah, Tota, Jigge Pekali, Negopulogan, I get no Tindi. Quentin de Kock, no Aiden Markram, got a game that the figure was no one go long from the bins. Strong again, Aiden Yikilo still, Ogabel Kuaka Kakulu, Kumele Bago Mitchell Marshall, Trevor's head, Mikalaka Kakulu, Logana Gap, Makoka Kako, Alex Carey, no Med Rancho Benz of Australia, Ginga Pulogan and Sevens Bemche, or Kobe Vulagate. So, because when I got here, Jim, I get to look at Adam Zampa, Bam Kambie, a corner gate, Maggi, Nepola, Askabon, about 7 years, yeah, Bimik Fuchan again, the covers.
4: Got him. That's a huge wicket. It's spun back and Rickleton's missed this one. He feels it a little high, and I suspect he's going to go upstairs for the review. He does. This is a vital wicket at the crucial time, especially as the South Africa start to get closer to 20 overs with the rain around. Duckett Lewis Pasco at the moment. Well, if the wicket falls, it will shoot from 114 to 139. That's a massive jump.
5: Njalo. Strong and chair, go to tap for Malapa. Let me have him. You're not strong leg, but boot take him from Kulubam Shambi. People like going up with Cindy. Gonna go on the way to Akonjalo.
4: Well, well, well. I'm afraid that does look like a good decision. Now, did it pitch in line? Looks like it probably did. Rickleton feels it hit him.
5: South Chong Bam Cham because of Fana seen there. Ryan Rickleton Bab in a Pilegelo Pola. I possum of Peleleo. Oi possum of Peleleo. Masbam Bam Cham, we get some Patilando Nigger. Is Bandege is it?
6: Okay, pitching in line, impact in line.
4: Wow! It's missing.
6: Okay.
4: Wow! That

0: is unbelievable. They can't believe it. Neither can we, neither can the umpire, because it looked like it was hitting the stumps. It really did. Yes, Rickleton.
1: Well, that commentary from our television commentators, Hussein Manak and Kaniso Chwaku in commentary there. And Kaniso also giving us a little bit of vernacular commentary as well. Just to let you know what was happening there, Ryan Rickleton surviving a chance for an appeal for LBW, which umpire Kuma gave out on the field. It did look out. He was back on his stumps. But somehow, on the replay, it just shows on the bounce of the ball, it shows that the ball was in fact going just over the top of the stumps. So Rickleton survives. He is 56 now. And Briatske is 23. It is 100 for the loss of two wickets. And before we go back to the soccer, I'll just give you a little bit of commentary myself here from from SAFM. Instead of going back to join our television commentators, because obviously they don't give you the score because they're commentating for television and they're not expecting us to dip into their commentary. But Mitchell Marsh's face is an absolute picture, because he's looking at that and he's saying, how is it possible that that was not LBW? It looked out for all money. But it's Zampa who continues. He goes to Briatska now, the right-hander, pushes that ball back into the offside, and there's no run. So the score remains 100 for 2, just giving you the details of how things stand in this match. Australia posting 322 for 9 in their 50 overs. I'll just pause as Zampa will go to Briatske again on 23. He's had a really good series so far. Now he drives powerfully through the offside field, chase for the sweep on the cover boundary. It's well stopped in the deep by Connolly, and they'll come back for a second. So Briatske will move on by two runs, and the total will move to 102 for 2. So just that Australian innings, 322 for 9. Mitchell Marsh made 56. He's third consecutive 50 of the series. Alex Carey, 74. Oliver Peake, in his first match of the series, made 48. Four wickets for Corbin Bosch, who was nevertheless expensive. Zampa with a beautiful delivery, and the Australians think they've got their man stumped as Briatske takes his back foot out of the crease. This could be the end of Briatske. His innings of 25 looks as if it might well have come to an end. Alex Carey had those bails off very, very quickly, and this could be disastrous for South Africa if they lose Briatske this early. His first three innings against Australia were all past the 50 mark, and of course he made that brilliant 100 in Durban in the first ODI, but he is now waiting for the television umpire Richard Illingworth to adjudge on this stumping decision. So I'll have to see it from side on to be able to tell you. But the Australians are convinced they've got their man. Yeah, and I think they're going to be successful, because Briatske's back leg is on the line. It's not over the line. So I think that's going to be given as out. And Briatske will be on his way very shortly. We'll just wait for the umpire to confirm it officially. But that back leg is on the line. It's got to be over the line for the batter to be safe. And I don't think he's safe. I think that's going to be given out. So Briatske, 25 from 28. Will be on his way. They're looking at it from different angles. I can't believe that umpire Illingworth will give South Africa some breathing space, so to speak, with this decision. It looks out to me, and I think it's going to be given out. The Australians looking up at the big screen and just waiting for that decision. So we are all waiting for umpire Illingworth. He's having a good long look at this, trying to see if there is just an inch of a boot behind the line. I'm not convinced that there is. He's looking at it from different angles. And at the moment, no decision has as yet been made. Is Briatske going to survive by the skin of his teeth or by the sole of his boot? We'll have to wait and see. It is given out. So Briatske is out. I think it's the correct decision. So his ODI series comes to an end. He's gone for 25 from 29. It's 102 for 3 now, with Rickleton on 57 at the other end. He'll be joined, no doubt, by Tristan Stubbs in a short while. Briatske, whose scores have got progressively lower through the series. 100 in Durban, brilliant 100. Then a 34 the other day on Pink Day, and now out for 25. Stumped Carey, bowled Zampa, and South Africa lose their third wicket, effectively their fourth wicket, because Tony De Zorzi will not bat. That's after 18 overs. So that's what's happening there. Hope that kept you up to date with what's happening as far as the cricket in Potchefstroom is concerned, which at one stage was under a little bit of a weather threat. But let's go back now, I think, to the soccer and hear what's happening with Bafana. When we were last there, it was 4-0 to Bafana against Eritrea in Cairo. Rele Mofokeng with a first half brace, and then Yaya Sithole and Ikram Reyners, the goal scorers there. Let's go back and join Brian Mofokeng to hear if South Africa have added to their tally.
2: Again, eventually goes out of play, and it is still looking for that particular goal, Eritrea, giving it a all, but it's becoming even more difficult as the game progresses to try and find the back of the net. Here they are, middle of a park, center circle, ball cleared away by Eritrea. This time towards the left-hand side of the field. As they come, going for a shot taken. Williams taking no chance, pumped that ball out of play. Corner kick given to Eritrea.
3: The team now is starting to give Eritrea space to take those shots, which is something that they must not allow to do, because they are giving this team confidence, because you look at them when they attack now, because of they can attack at all angles. That's why it makes it easy for them now to start playing.
2: Still, the scoreline is what matters. 1-0. It was at some stage 2. It was 3. It was. Now it is 4 to South Africa. And we are sitting in the second half. Welcome to the 2000 coverage of this matchup here between South Africa and Eritrea. It is the 2027 AFCON qualifiers, Pamoja they call it. And South Africa on a driving seat at the moment. Need to make it 100%. Under Peter Musiman since his return as Bafana Bafana head coach.
3: I mean, so far so good for Peter Musiman as a coach. I mean, he has done well. I mean, where we are now in ranking with FIFA, I mean, 50 tells you that we're growing as a team, as a country, that we're going forward, and the results as well tells us that, you know, the team is doing good because they've won the first game. They are now leading 4. I mean, it tells you that we could score more if we can, because there's no more time now. If you look at the time now, it's 86th minute, with something that with the 4 minutes or 5, they will be able to get the other goal if they could push more, because of the legs of Zwane, they are in now. Mailula is in, which is something that we want to see more players sharing the ball and making sure that they attack Eritrea.
2: It's all about the goals at the moment. The scoreline remains South Africa, still leading here by 4-0. And the Eritrean coach has to really look at things, because they managed to hold Kenya to a 1-0 score line. And here they come against South Africa, and they've been put to the sword in what is supposedly their home game, away from home. But that's how the cookie crumbles.
3: Away game, I mean, away from home, it becomes very, very difficult without support. You can always hear that there's a bit of support, but it's not enough, rather than being at home whereby you'll get enough support, everybody will be supporting. But then if you look at the way they play as well, you can tell that, you know, the team, very, very, very difficult for them. But then the coach does very well, Sham Yakan. He tried his level best to bring the team together and be able to. The worst thing is the youngest team ever, because he wants to build team out of these players.
2: So far he has done well, I've got to say. They're looking quite well against South Africa, but they were always going to be up against it. And South Africa really shown their dominance in this encounter. 4-0 is the score line, and could have been more, could have been worse for Eritrea. They know it themselves, they'll never look at it and know that it could have been even worse than that. Had South Africa taken their chances that they created in this game, we'll be talking a totally different story in this matchup overall.
3: You know, South Africa showed them the physical presence of the Bafana Bafana team. That they are a team that is very solid, that they've played in the big stages. I mean, South Africa has played in the World Cup. That's why it becomes very easy for South Africa to play, you know, against teams like this, whereby they have to score more than 4 goals if they get a chance. But even 4, it's okay, because it shows that, you know, the team is gelling well with the new coach, Peter Musimani, who will also bring the confidence on this players, because of the likes of Siema now, they are in there. They also, Mailula, they also want to show up in such big stages.
2: So the ball pretty now towards the right hand side of the field for South Africa, collected eventually all the way back towards goal. The ball is played in, come away with it once again. South Africa still, long ball played by the goalkeeper, clearing his lines. Still, it is goals that matter. South Africa leading by 4-0. Yes, Tembazwane. In the ball short, middle of park, center circle. Mofokeng back towards Zwane. One again, South Africa now can go forward on your own. Paint the ball wide towards the left-hand side of the field. Offside has been given. Let's pay some bells. We'll come back as we're going to wrap up this game. 4-0 South Africa still leading against Eritrea.
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5: And we're going to talk about the Themba Bavuma Foundation, which recently celebrated its 10th year anniversary. It was, of course, started in 2016. The manager of the Themba Bavuma Foundation, Yolisa Singapi. Some of the major achievements that, and I'm sure there are many, that the foundation have had over the past 10 years, but any that stand out for you?
6: I think one of our biggest achievements has really just been creating opportunities for young people that go beyond what happens on the cricket field. I mean, as I mentioned, we've been able to support young people through cricket development, education, you know, life skills, leadership. But I also think the partnerships we've built over the 10 years are a significant achievement. The foundation cannot create meaningful and sustainable impact on its own. It requires the schools, the sponsors, the coaches, the families and the communities and other organizations that come together.
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1: Right, still 4-0 to Bafana Bafana there in that match against Eritrea. Let me bring you a little bit of an update as to what's happening in the cricket. I'll give you a few more balls of commentary on the show. I haven't yet. We're coming up to 800 episodes on the show of Top Sport, and I haven't yet done cricket commentary for you in nearly 4 years of presenting the show, so I'll give you a little bit now. It's 112 for 3, Stubbs on 5, Rickleton on 62. That ball keeps very low from Zampa, and Stubbs just goes on the back foot and plays that one out to the sweep on the cover boundary. We'll pick up a single and we'll move up to 7 with a total to six, with a total on 113 for 3, chasing 323 to win. Earlier today, India successfully chasing 406 to beat the West Indies, and they did it inside 44 overs on a featherbed pitch in Guwahati. Incredible result there in that day-night match. India, well, their captain made a double century. Shubman Gill, 223 not out. Rickleton looks as if he's going to be fighting virtually man alone here. It looks like it might be a bridge too far. The required rate is almost 7 and over. There's not all that much batting to come. Zampa bowls on leg stump. Rickleton plays it around the corner to backward square, but straight to the man in the ring. Doesn't pick up a run. 20 overs completed, which means now that even if the rain does fall and the match does not complete, then Duckworth-Lewis will come into effect. Duckworth-Lewis-Stern, that is, to decide the outcome of the match. So South Africa staring down the barrel a bit. The men out. Markram for 15. Got started and then went LBW to Bartlett. Quinton de Kock out without scoring, caught on the fine leg boundary looking for a 6. And then Matthew Briatska stumped Carey, bowled Zampa for 25. Zampa, who didn't bowl particularly well at the Wanderers the other day, picking up the valuable wicket of Matthew Briatska. Rickleton 62, Stubbs 6, and it's 113 for 3 as things stand at the moment. Rate required 7 and over. They need exactly 210 from 30 overs. I'll just give you one or two more deliveries. It's Mitchell Stark back into the attack, left arm over, goes past the umpire, bowls that one back of a length, and Stubbs just rocks back in the crease, steers it to backward point, where he won't pick up a run. Fielding done there by Travis Head. It's 113 for 3, a long way to go for South Africa, 210 required, and not all that much batting, as I say, still to come. De Zorzi out injured, will probably not take any further part in this match. So it's just Corbin Bosch, Gerald Coetzee, Bjorn Fortein, all of them can bat, but batting under this pressure of the run chase as well is going to be really tough. Then Ngobani Mokoena and Lizard Williams, the other players who have still to bat for South Africa. I'll give you one more delivery as Stark turns at the University end and comes bounding in, goes to the right-hander. Stubbs just plays it with soft hands out on the offside and will pick up an easy single as he pushes it to the left hand of the right-handed fielder in the ring, so he can settle for a single. Stubbs to 7. It's 114 for 3 in the 21st over. So let me tell you about Bafana. The match, oh, they've just in fact scored a 5th goal, would you believe? Luther Singh has got on the score sheet as well. So really rubbing it in against Eritrea. So Mofokeng with a brace, Sithole, Reyners and Singh. And that is the full-time score. So Bafana Bafana 5, Eritrea 0 is the final score there. So South Africa have a goal difference of +6 after their first two matches, beating Guinea by 2-1 at home and now beating Eritrea away from home by 5-0. The question I asked you earlier today was as follows. What two Banyana goalkeepers, a current Australian cricketer playing today, and a South African umpire who was a former provincial cricketer, what did they have in common? We have a voice note, which we will play for you now, and then I'll read some of the messages and give you the answer.
7: Ian and Mike and SAFM Top Sport listeners, Mike, all of them were born in the month of September. They are Kaelin Swart and Andile Dlamini, both goalkeepers of Banyana. Nathan Ellis of Australia, born in September as well. Thokozisi Shezi, South African umpire who is a former cricket player. There you go, Mike. Nyansaka Mavela.
1: Thank you very, very much for that message. And Yanni Sikile Mavela, beg your pardon, from Statham. You should have stuck with your answer that you gave me the other night, because that was the more accurate answer. But let me just read some of the messages. Martin from Carltonville wants to know what happened with Bavuma and de Kock on Pink Day. I think the fact was they had an argument about whether to send the decision up for a referral or not. Then Ronald Singh saying, great number one Top Sport show. Thank you very much. And he says the surnames of the keepers, my tries, the surnames of the Banyana goalkeepers are Williams and Barker. The Australian player is Bartlett. Interesting answer. Tebogo Masilo says all bald players, and Dlamini, Swart, Nathan Lyon and Murray Erasmus. Interesting one. Mayibuya questioning why Quinton de Kock is still in the team. Then here's one from Kwesi, who says all the players were born in Potch, Kaelin Swart, Andile Dlamini, Anna Jacobs and Marnus Labuschagne. The problem with Marnus Labuschagne is he's not playing at the moment in Potch. And a nice message from Ntutu as well, giving me a detailed answer. And then Kevin has got the answer absolutely right. So I'm going to give you the answer finally. So my wife and Kevin Rademeyer are the two people who've got the answer right. It is to do with colors. Some of you said colors in the surname. It is colors in the surname. The two Banyana goalkeepers are Gloria Brown. Many people forgetting about Gloria Brown. Gloria Brown, who of course is one of the SABC analysts and a former Banyana goalkeeper. So Gloria Brown, together with Kaelin Swart. Swart, of course, black in Afrikaans. And then the current Australian cricketer is Cameron Green. And the South African umpire is Brad White, who used to play for the Transvaal or the Lions or whatever the franchise was called in those days, and Border as well. So it's Brad White, Cameron Green, and then the two Banyana goalkeepers, Gloria Brown from days gone by, and Kaelin Swart, the current goalkeeper. So that's the answer I was looking for, the colours in the surnames of the players. So well done to those of you who came close. A couple of you got it right. Many of you sort of were thinking a little bit outside of the box and maybe got fairly inventive. So Bafana have won by 5-0. South Africa 118 for 3 now in the 22nd over. Stubbs and Rickleton trying their best to steer South Africa close. It looks to be a bridge too far. Hope you've enjoyed the show. We'll be back tomorrow evening to bring you more from the world of sport. My thanks to the team, producer Len, Mark behind the controls, and Thabo, who does our imaging. Stay tuned. Kuketso Sachane will bring you the meeting point after the news, which is read now by Greg Hose. And I'll be back tomorrow. Good night.
8: 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Live in the moment.

0: Thank you kindly, Michael. ANC ordered to provide raw data to party members, and the US ends 20-year mission in Iraq. Good evening to you. The High Court at Gompopo City in the Eastern Cape has ordered that the ANC provides the raw data sought by disgruntled party members to be submitted to its registrar within 10 days. The court further ordered the ANC to pay the legal costs of the applicants. The application for the raw data was filed after the applicants raised their unhappiness over the sitting of branch general meetings ahead of the interdicted provincial elective conference, which was set to be held in March. They argued there was a manipulation of the process, ID harvesting, and fraudulent activities during the branch general meetings. The legal representative for the applicants, Sinau Mkangela.
1: It's about the attendance registers that you must be given of the branches 2025, 2026. Yeah. So I think now we're moving closer in finalizing that pending application. So even the applicant now is pleased that what he went to court to do, he got it. And then the court, of course, you may see in the judgment that the court was not pleased with how the respondent have dealt with this matter, have behaved in this matter. And as a result, the court decided to punish them with an order of cost, which is scale B. It's a sign that the court is not happy. It ordered them to pay costs, but not just ordinary costs. It said it must be scale B as a form of showing a displeasure to a conduct of a particular litigant.
0: The ANC has not yet commented. ANC MP Kosela Diko has moved to clarify that the ANC caucus in Parliament is not gunning for the suspended National Police Commissioner Fani Masemola. This follows the party's insistence that he failed in his constitutional responsibilities for failing to challenge an alleged unlawful directive by Police Minister Sizwe Mqunu, who is currently on special leave. That's regarding the disbandment of the Political Killings Task Team and the freezing of posts at Police Crime Intelligence. The ad hoc committee is currently deliberating on its draft report in a virtual meeting. Diko clarifies the party's position on Masemola.
2: But as far as it relates to the duty to resist unlawful instructions, I think that we can find a way to manage it. And the last point I want to make, Chair, is that, you know, it was so coincidental and unfortunate that we had this discussion on a report that our submissions are more than 4 months old. And we made those submissions not knowing that 2 days before we had the discussion, you know, the NPA would withdraw the charges against General Masemola. And then there's this entire perception that the ANC or even the ad hoc committee is gunning for General Masemola.
0: The Mahlanga Commission will not sit tomorrow after the testimony of attempted murder accused Vusumuzi Kat Matlala was postponed to December. Evidence leader, Advocate Matthew Chaskelson, has indicated that Matlala could be called earlier if developments in his criminal trial create an available hearing window and sufficient notice can be given. However, Commission Chairperson Mpoiseli Matlanga criticized the evidence leaders for issuing Matlala's subpoena late.
3: I know, Mr. Chaskelson, that you are standing in and that it's not your matter, but it is unacceptable that Mr. Matlala was only subpoenaed on the 25th.
0: The death toll from a vehicle crash on Sunday between a taxi and a truck on the N2 near Matubatuba in KwaZulu-Natal has risen from 11 to 13. The announcement from the Provincial Transport Department comes as another crash between a taxi and a truck occurred on the same stretch of road this morning. 3 people were seriously injured in the latest crash, while 16 others sustained minor injuries. The Iraqi prime ministers hailed the end of the US-led mission in the country as the start of a new chapter for Iraq. Addressing a ceremony marking the end of more than 2 decades of US presence, Prime Minister Ali al-Zahidi says this new phase would be defined by Iraq's sovereignty and balanced partnerships with its allies. The BBC's Hugo Bachega has more.
4: In Baghdad, security forces held a parade to mark what the government has called the Day of Sovereignty. But there are also concerns. The withdrawal of American forces will test the security capabilities of a country trying to navigate its key relationships with the US and Iran. Some say the pullout may embolden Shia militias supported by Tehran. They have resisted the Prime Minister's plans to bring them under state control, and there are fears that this dispute could end up in another cycle of violence.
0: Top story, the High Court at Gompopo City in Eastern Cape has ordered the ANC provide the raw data sought by disgruntled party members to be submitted to its registrar within 10 days. That's SAFM News, I'm Greg Kuss.
5: Let's start what we have come into the room to do. Right on. Here goes. 1, 2, 3.
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7: I felt very uncomfortable with what was taking place and asked Mr. M why he found it necessary to disseminate video material of this nature, as I considered it unlawful. Subsequent to this incident, I contacted ZM and asked her why her own father would disseminate a compromising video of herself. She was surprised to learn that her father was in possession of this video and asked me to forward it to her so that she could establish the truth of what I had told her. I forwarded the video on her request. ZM confirmed that it was indeed her portrayed in the video, but she did not know that her father got hold of the material. In the same breath, she volunteered similar videos, asking me to investigate the same. I intended to confront Mr. M and his sister with these facts.
8: Koketso Sachane on SAFM.
9: It is 6 minutes past eight. Good evening and welcome to the Wednesday edition of The Meeting Point. I am Koketso Sachane, and together with the team, I'm with you till 10. Thank you very much to Michael Abramson, together with the SAFM Top Sport team. They're back tomorrow at 7. Greg has got news on the hour. The next bulletin will be at 9. In the next few minutes, we'll recap on the testimony of taxi boss Sibanyoni at the Madlanga Commission of Inquiry. And then the Gauteng Provincial Government Disaster Management Center has called for caution following heavy rains across Gauteng. We'll be in conversation with the spokesperson for the MEC for Infrastructure Development and Cooperation, that is Theo Nkonki, in the next few minutes. And then also in this hour, considering that we're leading up to the local government elections and we ordinarily sit with and get involved in or immersed in the campaigning of different political parties as well as independent candidates, what happens after the elections? What happens, or do we interrogate enough the campaigning itself, what the various politicians and political parties say, irrespective of whether they win or not? That is a conversation we'll be having with Dr. Delta Ndowe, Executive Lead for Political Campaign Research Hub, as we make sense of the world of electioneering and what it means, what it leaves us with. And then on the other side of 9, I look forward to a conversation we'll be having with Dr. Neo Mutinya, who is a lecturer and researcher at the University of the Free State. And again, staying with election-related matters, we primarily focus a lot, and sometimes we are at fault as members of the media, in focusing on metros and some of the more known local municipalities when interrogating the quality of life of South Africans. But what is the state of rural life in South Africa? And is there any way to be placed on existing government policies which continue to rely on farming as a form of rural development? Are we focusing enough on the development of rural areas? And if not, what can change? Those are the areas we'll be pondering with Dr. Neo Mutinya on the other side of 9. You're more than welcome at any point to join the conversation. Send us your WhatsApp voice notes on 0614-104-107 or give us a call 086-000-2032. You might want to celebrate that Bafana 5-0 win over Eritrea, the first game overseen by Pitso Mosimane, a win at that. Tawana does not look like he's aware of that particular score. I'm watching him frowning. And then also, of course, the Proteas continue in their game against Australia, and we'll give you an update on that as well. It's 10 minutes past 8.
8: Call us on 086-000-2032. Our heritage is more than where we come from. It's the stories we share, the languages we speak, the traditions we pass on, and the values that bring us together. This Heritage Month, we celebrate the richness of who we are and what connects us. Celebrating our living heritage, strengthening the ties that bind us. This September, let's celebrate our heritage, embrace our diversity, and strengthen the bonds that make us one nation. 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
9: 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Before we get to the story of Sibanyoni and his testimony before the Madlanga Commission of Inquiry, we started, at least as part of our intro, you would have heard a voice of what sounds like a legal representative. And if you've been following the story, it comes from yesterday with Shadrach Sibiya's appearance in court and his bail application. And briefly, and I think at some point, maybe during the open line, if you've been following the story, there's a need for us to have a conversation about what has been revealed thus far in that particular case. You would remember that there are two charges, one being of Sibiya accessing and also sharing sexually explicit images of a 16-year-old. And then also there is his being alleged to have raped an 18-year-old. Now, is appearing in court, his legal representative, I suppose, reading his version of events, speaking of how the father of the 16-year-old is the one that shared a video with him, a sexually explicit video of his daughter, and then he himself having a conversation with a daughter about it, and then the daughter supposedly sharing even more sexually explicit material, and all under the auspices of investigate what is going on. So that's on the one hand. And then the other was him saying the relations that he had with an 18-year-old was consensual. And yes, we can have a debate around, not even a debate, we know what the law says around the age of consent, but there's a lot that needs to be discussed around a person of Sibiya's position and age and the claims that have been made against him, as well as what he, through his legal representatives, has already kind of admitted to, or his version of events on the table. That story, I think, requires some attention at some point. But on other matters, of course, taxi boss and businessman Joe Ferrari Sibanyoni concluded his testimony at the Madlanga Commission of Inquiry earlier today. Central to at least part of his testimony today was his 2024 statement to President Cyril Ramaphosa and Minister Gwedema Ntashe, which seemingly has come back to haunt him. In his address to the president and the minister at the time, Sibanyoni bemoaned the supposed red tape to gaining a 30% stake in PATCO bus service and charged interference. Events that followed Sibanyoni's statements, such as the burning of PATCO buses, led the commission's evidence leaders to infer that pressure was being put on PATCO to sell a stake or the entire company to Taxi Choice, of which Sibanyoni is chair. In case you did not follow, here's a report from SABC News' reporter Kenny Mapanga.
11: PATCO has been operating here for 43 years.
12: Yeah.
11: Please assist us. When you find someone wanting to interfere with the PATCO business, you must know it's us.
12: Yeah. This 2024 statement of prominent taxi boss Joe Ferrari Sibanyoni, where he declared that if there is interference in PATCO, they should quote-unquote blame us, has come back to haunt him. This is evidence showed that following this statement, PATCO was not able to give Sibanyoni and the community he claims to represent in this clip 30% of their routes in the manner that they preferred. When probed on what he meant by this statement, Sibanyoni equated the word interference to the exercise of engagement.
3: You are saying that because you are in a difficult position in which you cannot explain why you spoke about interference, now you are forced to say all you meant was engage.
12: That difficult position began to find meaning when the evidence turned to the events that followed the statement, which is the fact that between October 2024 and January 2025, the PATCO buses in Gwandebele started getting blocked by taxis, and there were more than 350 incidents of this nature. Charles Kusin suggested that the blockade is linked to the interference statement made by Sibanyoni, leading to the latter accusing Charles Kusin of becoming personal.
13: I've heard the evidence leader talking his interaction with PATCO. His interaction. For me, it tells this matter of PATCO becomes personal, because reading from the scope of this commission doesn't put PATCO into the picture. And me listening to him, he says now his interaction with PATCO is driving this matter of PATCO to personalize it so that it comes back to me.
12: Sibanyoni's suggestion was rejected by the commission's bench. Charleston pressed the issue further and then addressed the very obvious inferences that can be drawn purely off the chronology of the events from the 30% demand to the burning of the PATCO buses.
14: 2 days after the buses have been burnt down, you are in communication with Mr. Sindani about buying buses. And a month later, Taxi Choice, not the local community, makes an unsolicited offer to purchase the whole of the PATCO fleet. These seem to me to point to a single process where PATCO is being placed under pressure to sell and to sell to Taxi Choice. What's your response to that?
13: I differ 100% with your findings.
12: The commission is set to go behind closed doors for 2 weeks, starting from Monday, the 5th of October, 2026. And public hearings will resume on Monday, the 9th of November, 2026. Kenny Mapanga, SABC News, Pretoria.
9: Thank you very much to Kenny Mapanga for that. Were you following the Joe Ferrari Sibanyoni testimony before the Malanga Commission of Inquiry? Most fascinating. And it seems as if he has, depending on what conclusion the commission draws, that he finds himself in a bit of a spot of bother. You'd remember that there's been a long-standing conversation, or at least his testimony before the commission. It was not the first time that he did testify. And at some point, there seems to have been contradictions between what he said today and what he had previously said before the commission. And there were attempts on his part, at least, to almost correct or walk back what he had said previously, a story that we continue to follow. A WhatsApp message on this coming from Ngonde.
15: Koketso, this is Ngonde in Cape Town. About Joe Ferrari Sibanyoni, what a character. You know, the guy speaks good English. But so does the commissioners, right? Anyway, he's a serial entrepreneur. You know, he's involved in taxes, involved in mining, you know, and what have you. Something that he lacks, which is essential for any businessman, ethics, morality, integrity, and that deficit will surely land him in jail. Koketso, good evening.
9: Thank you very much, Butngonde, for that. You're welcome to share more of your thoughts on Joe Sibanyoni. There's also the question that I put earlier on, or rather saying there is a need for us to have a conversation about what has been revealed thus far in that matter of the appearance in court of Shadrack Sibiya, and specifically what he, through his legal representative, has admitted to or said has happened in terms of his version of events. It is a meeting point on SAFM, 19 minutes past 8.
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17: 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A country standing together against breast cancer while watching the stars come out to play.
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10: Two nations, one heritage, one extraordinary voice. 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Saturday, the 3rd of October, at the State Theatre in Pretoria. One Voice, Two Nations. One African Story. 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
9: South Africa, now is the time to unlock the power of tourism infrastructure to inspire new investments and drive inclusive growth for a sustainable future. 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Invest in tourism infrastructure, invest growth. This message is brought to you by the Department of Tourism.
10: Koketso Sachane on SAFM.
9: 104.2-107 nationwide. If you reside in Johannesburg, you would know that it has been consistent with rain over the past couple of days, and specifically also some hail experience. I think it was on Monday. The Gauteng Provincial Disaster Management Center has called for caution following these heavy rains across the province. We would know that the South African Weather Service has issued a yellow level 2 warning for severe thunderstorms affecting parts of the province. Heavy downpours, hail, excessive lightning and strong winds have caused localized flooding and damage to some vehicles, informal settlements and infrastructure. To speak to us on this and making sure that at least those who are residents of Gauteng, we are aware. Theo Nkonki is a spokesperson for Gauteng MEC for Infrastructure Development and Cooperative Governance and Traditional Affairs. Thank you very much for your time, Theo. Good evening.
19: Thank you so much, Koke. It's good to talk to you after a very long time.
9: It has indeed been a while. Theo, just to get to what has been happening, I mean, I've noted the persistent rains, and I think it was on Thursday, or rather Monday, where I looked outside and there was just heavy, heavy hail, something unusual at this time of the year. How damaging has the persistent rain been for residents of Gauteng thus far?
19: And perhaps before I go to that point, Koketso, I want to just caution that we should also be alert to some of the warnings that are issued by the authorities. You would know that the South African Weather Service, at least by the weekend, it had already started issuing warning level 2, the yellow level 2, that there will be these occasions or events that will happen in Gauteng.
9: Yes.
19: Which then we started experiencing much later, which started, I think, on Tuesday, where we saw the real, real heavy disruptive rains. The good thing is that there hasn't been real damage in as far as infrastructure and human life is concerned. So I guess that is also something we can attribute to the infrastructure that is there, but also to the fact that people are doing the right things by and large.
9: In terms of the state of readiness, I mean, in the event of things getting worse and that damage happening, how are you as the disaster management, or at least the provincial disaster management, what is the state of readiness?
19: So the good thing is that there is a coordination from the National Disaster Management Center, and it flows down through the province and the municipalities. So when we get these warnings, immediately we trigger our system so that we are alert and ready for any eventuality. And this has been the case. And you said it earlier that we have seen, if you look at previous years, around this time, you wouldn't expect the kind of rains that we are having. You wouldn't expect the kind of weather patterns that we are experiencing, and that the Weather Service does refer it to what we call climate change, or the global phenomena of climate change. And so because of the prevailing conditions, which are much broader, and later on we might talk about the El Nino system that is going to be with us throughout the summer until March next year.
9: Yeah.
19: Which will be displayed by conditions that are much drier and much hotter than we are used to. So the reality of life is that the climate has changed for all of us. So what we were used to or accustomed to as the weather patterns that we could plan on and the rest of it is somewhat shifting. And it's so important that, as I said earlier, that we pay attention to what authorities like the South African Weather Service are saying to us. So those warnings that we get, I know they have a Twitter page and a Facebook page and the rest of the pages, but we need to pay real attention to those, because that is the only way we can all as a collective react and positively react to those conditions.
9: We're in conversation with Yongongi, who's a spokesperson for the MEC for Infrastructure Development and Cooperative Governance and Traditional Affairs, MEC Jacob Mamabolo, talking about experienced weather conditions in Gauteng, the warnings that we've received already from the South African Weather Service of a yellow level 2 warning, so for severe thunderstorms affecting parts of the province. Theo, whenever we talk about severe weather conditions, primarily it ends up being about, you know, heavy rains and hail, but at the same time it is extremely cold, and there are unfortunately citizens who find themselves in dwellings that are not safe, or at the same time protecting them from severe weather conditions such as the cold. How are we assisting those residents in the province, considering also if one looks at the temperatures over the next couple of days, while the rain seems to ease, it does return over the weekend, but also we're talking about maximums of 19 over the next couple of days into the new week.
19: Look, Koketso, the one thing that is a benefit to South Africans and the people of the province of Gauteng is that there is a coordination between not only, cooperative governance and traditional affairs, but with other sector departments as well. So your social development sector as well then becomes activated, because the work of the Provincial Disaster Management Center is not only just what, as you've just put it so well, it's not only on focus on one element of disruption. It focuses on a multifaceted sort of response system that will make sure that it protects life, property, and as well as the livelihoods of people. So the good thing is that we continue, as we monitor these events that are happening, very disruptive as they are, but we don't work only with a certain sector and leave out, for instance, the private sector as well. So through the Disaster Management Center, we are able to coordinate with all different spheres of government, first and foremost. But most importantly, even those sector departments then are activated to say, we know, and with early warnings like the ones we get from the Weather Service, then prepares us for what is already a coordinated and well understood sort of protocol when it comes to these events. And you're absolutely right. And I want to draw you to the El Nino system that we are going to experience throughout the summer. We are told by the Weather Service that it's going to be dry and it's going to be hot. And as such, that means for the farming community, there's certain protocols that have to be activated already. And I can tell you that next week, we as the provincial government, we are convening a meeting with national as well as local government to make sure that we are prepared. We dot all the I's and we check all the checks that we have to make sure that we are ready for. So the good thing is that we are very well coordinated. So we are working through the IGRs. I just came off one IGR now that was dealing with the question of water shortages, for instance, which are going to be something that is real to us as we move forward until March next year, as we have been warned by the Weather Service. So the importance of coordination and working together with all spheres and all stakeholders becomes our strength, so that then we protect all those that are vulnerable, even the infrastructure that is vulnerable, sure, because we've got the information.
9: All right. We appreciate your time this evening, Theo, and it's always a pleasure to connect with you. Theo Ngonki, the spokesperson for the Gauteng MEC for Infrastructure Development and Cooperative Governance and Traditional Affairs. The reality is that climate change and the effects of climate change are with us, and whether it is the heavy rains being experienced now, and previously we've seen the heavy rains that had damaged parts of KwaZulu-Natal, and going to what Theo said, especially for those in Gauteng, El Nino, come December time, very hot and dry conditions. This is our reality right now. It is a meeting point on SAFM. A few minutes, 29 minutes to 9. In the next few minutes, we'll be in conversation with Dr. Delta Ndowe, Executive Lead, Political Campaign Research Hub, and we're talking about electioneering and post-elections, a fascinating conversation I look forward to have. It is The Meeting Point on SAFM.
10: 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Koketso Sachane on SAFM.
9: With a few minutes before we get to our next conversation, it allows for us to just reflect on a couple of matters that we've already put on the table. Just a quick update for those who are following the cricket. It seems to have been disrupted and put on hold due to rain. And thus far, this is South Africa needing 178 more runs to win from 132 balls. This, of course, after Australia in the ODI batted 322 for 9. The Proteas currently on 145 for 4. This after 28 over. So it's looking good, at least looking at the required run rate from the balls as well. Hopefully something happens. And you would know that in this ODI series, 3 out of 3 so far, the third match, and the Proteas currently leading 2-0 in that particular series. So that is an update, at least on the cricket front. Just on the back of the conversation that we had with Theo Ngonki and the warnings due to climate change, a WhatsApp voice note saying humans are to blame.
20: Good evening, Koketso. There has never been a period when the climate has never changed. We owe our existence as human beings to climate, drastic climate changes. The entire species had to be extinct for us to be here today. So we've always had climate change, and it has been responsible for the evolution of life. So this fear-mongering about climate change is absurd. Let us love nature as a extension of ourselves, not as fear, out of fear. Because we'll be gone too, for other forms of life to exist after us, as it always has been.
9: Thanks for that voice note. It opens up a whole other conversation. Of course, there is the relationship between us as human beings and nature, and the symbiotic relationship. But at the same time, I don't know if it goes as far as fear-mongering, because what we have seen due to climate change is how it has affected, and particularly the global south, or what some have referred to as the global majority. And when you follow conferences such as, you know, your COP conferences as well, it's pretty clear that those who have contributed to the damage to the environment, a lot of it are those Western countries through their industrialization and what has happened over the past few decades, if you will. And those who are bearing the brunt of the consequences of climate change are in the global south. And some of the conversations that happen at your COP conferences is how those who are primarily responsible for where they are and them needing to put down some money in order to mitigate against the effects of climate change that are being felt primarily in the global south.

0: And that is an indication of how things have changed. What we're experiencing right now in Gauteng is not the norm. The idea of an extremely dry summer is not necessarily the norm, what we are used to. So things are changing. And I think the most important question is, what are we doing to mitigate against the damage and the effects of climate change? We can't ignore it. Your thoughts on this, and it's a whole other conversation that needs to be had. 086-000-2032, or send us your WhatsApp voice notes on 0614-104-107. Ow, thank you, Martin. Martin Masilo sending a message saying, nice to hear you reporting on cricket. I love the cricket game. Yeah, I know. I had a moment there where I felt like a sports reporter. You know what I mean? I always love the fact that there are moments sometimes during the meeting point where there will be an important game happening or a match, and I get to like bring out my sports side. But it's a very small sports side. I'm not going to claim to be a, you know, Brian Mofokeng or a Michael Abramson or a Len Moleko for that matter. But I do dabble at least. I have played cricket before in high school, so I understand the game. That's why I'm able to, you know, kind of rattle it off. But do not be impressed at all. That's all I can do. 22 minutes to 9.
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4: 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Under the code, we are committed to giving news that is accurate, comment that is fair, and programming that is not harmful, does not amount to hate speech, or contain violence or explicit sex. If you think we are not living up to that code, then you can inform the Broadcasting Complaints Commission of South Africa. Direct any complaints in writing to the Broadcasting Complaints Commission of South Africa. PO Box 142365. Craig Hall 2024. Fax to 011-326-3198 or an email to bccsa@nabsa.co.za. 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
0: South Africa, now is the time to unlock the power of tourism infrastructure to inspire new investments and drive inclusive growth for a sustainable future. 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
0: 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If you've just joined us, good evening to you. A new initiative is asking a question that goes beyond the usual measure of political success. What makes a political campaign a good campaign? The International Center for Political Campaigns, together with the Nelson Mandela School of Public Governance at UCT, is developing a global political campaign index. Academics from institutions including Harvard, Kennedy School and the University of Strathclyde are meeting to discuss how political campaigns

0: means can be assessed not simply by whether they win elections, but by how they engage citizens, the integrity of their conduct, the quality of the choices they present, and the commitments they make to you, the voter. And I think this is a very important conversation to have now leading up to the local government elections. To speak to us on this, Dr. Delta Ndo is Executive Lead for Political Campaign Research Hub. Thank you very much, Dr. Ndo, for your time. Good evening.
1: Good evening, and thank you so much for having me on the show.
0: Really, really appreciate your time. An important conversation, Dr. Ndo. Ordinarily, and especially now leading up to the local government elections, we are watching the political campaigns, experiencing them firsthand, and it leads up to the win. And I appreciate the fact that we are asking a deeper conversation or question around how political parties and independent candidates engage us as citizens and the integrity of their conduct. Why is this important? Why should we be looking at the quality of political campaigning?
1: Okay, that's a wonderful question. So maybe I'll start off by saying political campaigns actually shape the choices citizens encounter. So from the policies that receive public funding to the commitments that leaders make, they are an opportunity for us to be able to hold leaders accountable based on what they promise during these campaigns. Mm. So it's just not enough to focus on electoral results alone, because those don't tell us enough about campaigning. If we think about the campaign as an industry or as a sector, we look at the fact that it doesn't seem to have any standards. It doesn't have a way of benchmarking whether campaigns have harmed democracy or whether they've promoted it. So for us, it's a critical issue to consider. If you have an industry, say, for the legal sector, you're able to tell when lawyers are not behaving ethically, if their conduct is harming society. We're making the case that political campaigns need a similar benchmark, a way of making sure that vying for power or competing for power doesn't come at the expense of democracy or our societies.
0: Hmm. The point that you've made around the expense of our democracy or advancing democracy, Dr. Ndo, as an electorate, why should I care? What is it about the campaigning that could either negatively impact the democracy in our country or advance it?
1: Okay, that's a great question. So let's start with what an unprofessional or unethical political campaign could look like. For instance, you could have a campaign where one of the tactics involves violence or coercion. That obviously is a clear harm. You could have the kinds of campaigns that are divisive, that are based on identity, that are based on hate speech. That obviously is harmful. But because campaigns are never held to a specific standard or benchmark around any kind or criteria of conduct or behavioral standards, they just fly through with unethical conduct, with all kinds of disinformation, misinformation. So we come from the perspective where we're saying there has to be a way of making sure that political campaigns are not some kind of wild west where anything goes.
0: Mm. We're talking about the development of the Global Political Campaign Index, or GPCI. What does it look like on a practical level, and how does it serve me as a member of the public in terms of its functionality? Do I have access to it? What does it give me?
1: So the GPCI is looking at maybe four dimensions of campaigning, right? To say, is there a way for us to hold campaigns to account based on the integrity of their conduct? By that we mean, are the campaigns supporting free and informed choice? Are they providing transparent and responsible campaign practices, campaign tactics? And we're looking at the reach and inclusion. Are these campaigns engaging citizens and communities, or are they being selective and divisive? We're also thinking about how citizens themselves experience campaigns, whether they feel they're being given meaningful choices, whether the opportunities to be heard are available to them, and whether they are making these choices free from any pressure.
0: Mm. In staying again, and I keep falling back to us as the electorate, because I mean we do take and should take center, whether it is leading up to the elections and even post elections, and it should be at least the electorate benefiting from such an index. And I want to go back to the electioneering that we're busy with right now, and how power is won. You mentioned earlier on that at times there would be, at times in terms of the election campaign, some violence being used. I want to stay with the significance of the interrogation of how elections are won. Because again, one can win elections, but in the absence of interrogating how that election was actively or actually won, we are not interrogating the type of governance that we might have.
1: Absolutely. So maybe one way of tackling the issue is to look at it through the lens of what we've identified as the missing voter. In South Africa, we have realized there are about 16.9 million voters that we categorize as missing voters. So these are voters who are registered but just don't participate anymore, or additionally voters that are eligible but simply have never registered. And we're asking ourselves to say, what does it take for campaigns to be able to reach these citizens? Because every election is an election where fewer and fewer voters turn out. So we are looking at the campaign industry as a possible area of intervention to say, is there ways in which political parties can campaign that will enable citizens to feel heard, to feel that they can participate in the electoral process and get the outcomes and get the promises and get the life that they expect from those who are promising these changes.
0: Mm. A lot of this has got to do with the determination, Dr. Ndo, of the standards against which political campaigns are assessed. Who actually determines that standard? If we're talking about an index and we're talking about interrogating how political parties or independent candidates are campaigning, its effect or not on a democracy, as an example, who determines those standards?
1: That's a great question, and we've actually grappled with it to say, how do you get to decide what is a benchmark for a political campaign? So there are at least two approaches that the index is considering. The first approach is a normative approach, where we take normative values, those values that society broadly accepts as the values that espouse democracy, for instance. So if we use democracy as a benchmark, we then say, what are those activities that promote democracy, and what are those activities that erode it? And then we benchmark campaign conduct against those metrics. Alternatively, we can take a step back and say to ourselves, what is the purpose of a political campaign? And based on what its purpose is, can we benchmark it against that purpose to say, if the purpose of a political campaign is to give citizens democratic options or alternatives, are the campaigns or the political parties providing those alternatives? If we say to ourselves, the purpose of a political campaign is to ensure citizens can actually exercise their democratic choice, democratic expression, are we having the kind of campaigns that allow for that expression?
0: Mm.
1: So these are some of the variables we then consider. And at the center of these variables are the citizenry. To say, do campaigns leave the citizens better off or worse off? do campaigns leave society more united or more divided?
0: We're in conversation with Dr. Delton Doe, Executive Lead, Political Campaign Research Hub, talking about the political or the Global Political Campaign Index. In conclusion, Dr. Doe, again, we sit in the midst of campaigning leading up to the 4th of November with the local government elections upon us. What considerations as citizens, as the electorate, What should we consider in the context of political campaigns and their effectiveness, damage or not? What should we be mindful of leading up to the 4th of November?
1: Okay, so there are obviously various factors to consider, but one of the things citizens absolutely need to pay attention to is how political parties run their campaigns. For instance, how are political parties messaging? Are the messages divisive? Are they constructive, either building the nation or tearing it down? We're also thinking about how are political parties engaging communities? Are these political parties that have been in the communities understanding the interests and the lived realities of the communities they're engaging, or are they parachuting in at the 11th hour to secure votes? We're also asking and challenging citizens really to think about the track record of the different political parties that are vying and to consider whether the promises that have been made have been met. We're also ensuring that for many of the citizens in the country, they are able to have media literacy, the ability to sift through media stories, media content, media narratives, and always ask themselves, what agenda is this kind of content serving or driving? Because obviously there is misinformation, disinformation, and a lot of manipulated content. Mm. So overall, we're saying the campaign period presents significant risks for different communities and in different ways. And that's why it's so important to have an index that allows us to be able to quantify or at least qualify the quality of a campaign, the ways in which a campaign creates harm or creates unity, and the ways in which political parties can campaign better.
0: Right. In conclusion, Dr. Ndo, will this index be available publicly, and if so, when?
1: So the index will be available publicly. We will be piloting our initial results at the International Political Campaigns Expo, which we are hosting in Cape Town, South Africa, from 4 to 5 August in 2027, bringing together a global convening of campaign practitioners, but more importantly, political parties from across Africa. We've just this week convened over 21 political parties from 15 African countries, again in Cape Town, in partnership with the University of Cape Town. So we are making political parties our central focus in terms of ensuring that campaign conduct, campaign standards improve.
0: All right. We appreciate your time this evening, Dr. Delton Doe, Executive Lead, Political Campaign Research Hub, talking to us about the Global Political Campaign Index, a different way of looking at campaigning, political parties, independent candidates, what we should consider. Whether it is a positive or a negative effect on our society or democracy in general, how they campaign. And I like that on the other side of nine, we'll continue in part in focusing on the local government election, but in a different way. We'll be in conversation with Dr. Neo Matinya, who's a lecturer and researcher at the University of the Free State, who asks a very important question. What is the state of rural life in South Africa? And is there any way to be placed on the existing government policies which continue to rely on farming as a form of rural development? And we felt it important to invite Dr. Matinya, especially in this midst of electioneering. Because again, we tend to focus a lot on urban areas, but what is the lived experience of those who are residing in rural communities? And what is government strategy in terms of rural development? What is it that government say are the, I wouldn't even call them low-hanging fruits, but the areas where there are opportunities for development? And if farming is one way, is that the way? And Dr. Neo Amatinya interrogates this matter. And I want to throw in another question in addition to this. If you reside in the more rural parts of the country, what has your experience been when it comes to the question of rural development? And also, as we are all in the midst of local government election and electioneering, what is the message that you're hearing from various political parties? Considering the challenges that you might have in that part of the country, what is it that they are offering and what they claim to or what they intend to do or what they want to continue, if at all they were doing anything, that has a visible, real impact in your part of the country? You can share your thoughts via the WhatsApp line, 0614-104-107. One person via the WhatsApp line who's not impressed at all says, hello, Mr. Koketso. Hey, I don't know why people say that. Some of us, we heard enough of lies from political parties, campaign, and we are registered, but do not vote anymore. That is a message that we received via the WhatsApp line, 0614-104-107. You can also send us or give us a call when the time allows, 086-000-2032. If you reside in the rural parts of our country and you have seen or not how government has, I suppose, actively sought to change your lived experience, what rural development strategies are there? I remember being in Giani in 2010, if not 2009, where there was the launch of the rural development strategy. What was it called? And I think President Jacob Zuma was the president at the time. I need to go back to that particular term, but it was government strategy on how to deal with rural development. I remember being present there, and one wonders what has happened to that strategy and what progress has been made from what was launched in July, to be exact, of 2009. It is a meeting point on SAFM. Give us a call, 086-000-2032, or send us a WhatsApp voice note on 0614-104-102. Seven. The third of the ODIs between the Proteas and Australia has been delayed due to rain, and hopefully if it does resume, we will see the Springboks, rather the Proteas, clinch that series 3-0. It is 9 o'clock, time for the latest news with Greg Hose.

0: Thank you, Cookett. So, concern over Northwest's failing municipalities and more reaction to Ramaphosa's GBV plans. Good evening. The Northwest is home to some of the country's worst performing municipalities. Over the years, the provincial government has repeatedly intervened in many municipalities due to poor performance, their worsening financial situation, and failure to execute their constitutional obligations. Currently, five municipalities are under provincial administration in the Northwest, while another municipality has been placed under national intervention. The Northwest Cooperative Governance MEC, Gohi Molopis, is hopeful these interventions will yield positive results.
1: Where there has been some instability, either political or administrative instability, we managed to intervene, either whether the instability is brought in as a result of non-functioning of council, we have intervened. We have given directives to some of the municipalities that were not working through Section 1391A, where we said to the municipality, we are giving you directives for you to attend to the following, and we even said this is the time frame.
0: The High Court of Kompopo City in Eastern Cape has ordered the ANC provide the raw data sought by disgruntled party members to be submitted to its registrar within 10 days. The application for the raw data was filed after the applicants raised their unhappiness over the sitting of branch general meetings ahead of the interdicted provincial elective conference, which was set to be held in March. They argued there was a manipulation of the process, ID harvesting, and fraudulent activities during the branch general meetings. The legal representative for the applicants, Sinau Mkangela.
2: It's about the attendance registers that you must be given of the branches 2025-2026. Yeah, so I think now we're moving closer in finalizing that pending application. So even the applicant now is pleased that what he went to court to do, he got it. And then the court, of course, may see in the judgment that the court was not pleased with how the respondent have dealt with this matter, have behaved in this matter. And as a result, the court decided to punish them with an order of cost, which is scale B. It's a sign that the court is not happy. It ordered them to pay costs, but not just ordinary costs. It said it must be scale B as a form of showing a displeasure to a conduct of a particular litigant.
0: The VBS corruption trial against former Tulamela Municipal Mayor Bashoni Shivango has been postponed to April next year by the Polokwane Specialized Commercial Crimes Court in Limpopo. He faces a corruption charge for allegedly receiving a luxury car as a bribe after allegedly facilitating an unlawful 30 million rand municipal investment in the now defunct VBS Mutual Bank in 2016. He told the court that he bought a second vehicle after VBS failed to process monthly debit orders for the initial vehicle that it allegedly financed. However, State Prosecutor Hilke Meyer put it to Shivango that his municipal salary couldn't cover the cost of two luxury vehicles.
3: The reason that you took possession of the Range Rover is because you never had any intention to pay for the Jeep Cherokee.
4: Reason why I accepted the Range Rover is because VBS was not debiting the installment for the Jeep Cherokee. So I accepted the Range Rover with the intention to return the Jeep Cherokee.
0: Residents of Kimberley and the Northern Cape have rejected President Cyril Ramaphosa's announcement of a series of measures to strengthen the country's response to gender-based violence and femicide. In an address to the nation last night, he announced a national case recovery operation, measures to tackle forensic backlogs and safety audits in high-risk areas. These Kimberley residents shared their views on the president's plans.
5: So, however, I feel like it's unfair for the president to say we must be safe or we need to take precaution. Precaution needs to be taken from both sides. Precaution needs to come from all of us.
6: And I'm glad that Mr. Ramaphosa mentioned that the intelligence should also be involved. He's got it at his disposal. So our women should not let this be taken easily.
7: Every time the president gives us a speech, he always says the same thing. And as women, I don't think we should. It's necessary for us to take those precautions.
0: Finally, Singapore, which is struggling to boost its low fertility rate, has set up a matchmaking service for government workers. First Date is open to staff aged between 21 and 35 years old. Users fill in a questionnaire before an algorithm pairs them up one date at a time. The government describes the approach as a solution to swipe fatigue, the mental exhaustion caused by repetitive browsing on normal dating apps. The top story, the Northwest is home to some of the country's worst performing municipalities. We'll have more on that story and other news at 10 o'clock. For SAFM News, I'm Greg Huss.
8: Let's start what we have come into the room to do. Right on. Here goes. One, two, three.
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10: I felt very uncomfortable with what was taking place and asked Mr. M why he found it necessary to disseminate video material of this nature, as I considered it unlawful. Subsequent to this incident, I contacted ZM and asked her why her own father would disseminate a compromising video of herself. She was surprised to learn that her father was in possession of this video and asked me to forward it to her so that she could establish the truth of what I had told her. I forwarded the video on her request. ZM confirmed that it was indeed her portrayed in the video, but she did not know that her father got hold of the material. In the same breath, she volunteered similar videos, asking me to investigate the same. I intended to confront Mr. M and his sister with these facts.
11: 6 minutes past nine. We're in the second and final hour of the Meeting Point, at least for this year, Wednesday. If you've just joined us, good evening. Thank you, Greg. He returns with the news at 10. In the next few minutes, we have a conversation around rural development strategies in the country. What is the state of rural life in South Africa? And is there any way to be placed on existing government policies which continue to rely on farming as a form of rural development? That conversation we have with Dr. Neo Matinya, lecturer and researcher at University of the Free State, up next.
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11: 9 minutes past nine. South Africa's rural development debate has often rested on a fairly straightforward proposition. Give rural households more land, help them produce more, and over time, they can become commercially successful farmers. But new research from the University of the Free State suggests that the reality is considerably more complicated. The research findings suggest that while farming remains important for food security and provides some income, it is rarely the main source of household income. Instead, families combine farming with wages, small businesses, social grants and other activities. And also importantly, the research challenges the assumption that access to more land automatically means greater agricultural production. In many cases, households have land but don't have the labor, money, infrastructure, market, or other resources needed to farm it productively. To speak to us on this, Dr. Neo Matinya is lecturer and researcher at the University of the Free State. Dr. Matinya, thank you very much for your time. Good evening.
15: Good evening, South Africa. Thank you for the opportunity to engage in these discussions.
11: Dumela Mme, I'm so glad that we're able to talk to you. It was on Monday, where we came across your research and the work via the conversation. And I must say up front, Osneo, that while, of course, the center of the conversation is around your research, in my mind, I tied your work and the findings to the upcoming local government elections. And I'll explain in that we primarily in the country, when we are watching the electioneering and the conversations that are being had, they tend to center primarily in urban areas around the lived experience of South Africans, what they need, what the politicians are promising. And we hardly ever talk enough about what are the lived experiences in rural communities. And we also hardly interrogate government policies that are directed at rural communities. So for me, your work and your research and findings, I merge it also in the broader conversation around what are the lived experience of South Africans in rural areas, a conversation that we hardly have. So I just want to state that and say thank you very much for your work.
15: Thank you, Ntate. And I completely understand where you are coming from. And it is indeed important that we tie the two together, because as we know, land issue can become quickly emotional. And when emotions run high, then we shy away from critical issues that should be discussed. Mm. So I am grateful for the opportunity that we can engage past my research and more so around this time of elections.
11: Let's talk about the research itself, Osneo. The importance of it, why was it important for yourself as an academic, as a researcher, to focus specifically on this particular subject?
15: So the broader picture initially was to understand if there is already land available in rural areas, how is it not used productively? What are the main drivers of this poor productivity in these areas? Mm. And from this research, we found that it is not as you would expect, that give people more land and productivity would increase. Rather, we found that the biggest constraint to productivity was labor. Labor is simply not enough, and people cannot farm the land with the current resources that they have. And please, South Africans, do not misunderstand me. I am not saying land is not an important issue. I'm merely saying it is not the only constraint, and most certainly not the most important constraint to increasing productivity in rural small-scale farming.
11: Mm. I'm so glad that one makes that distinction, Osneo, and it's important to put it up front. Let's stay with the question of the land, the use of the land in rural areas. Let's link it to government policy. What is it from a government policy level? What does government say are the key drivers of rural development specifically?
15: So I have put it quite simply in the article that we published in the conversation, but it is not as simple as I have phrased it. And to put it simply, the idea is that if you give people land, then people can literally farm themselves out of poverty. But poverty in itself comes in so many different phases that land alone cannot address. For example, Ntateko Ketso, our communities in Emmaus, where we have worked, are situated right at the bottom of the water tower of Southern Africa, as we know the Tugela Falls to be. But in the same breath, we simply do not have access to water. That is not something you fix by giving people more land. There is no access to primary healthcare services. That is not something that we solve by giving people more land. So what I'm trying to emphasize is that while agricultural production remains important for food security, it is most certainly not the important challenges that the people are facing in rural areas at the moment. And if we center our discussions around the land debate issues, then all these other critical discussions become in the periphery, and they don't get the discussions and they don't get the attention that they need.
11: I think it's also important, Osneo, if we are going to talk land, that again there should not be, and I'm taking from your leaf earlier on, that there should not be a misunderstanding on the question of land, because the question of land historically in our country, the dispossession and the call for the return to the land, depending on one's political ideology, we should not confuse this conversation with the question or the debate around whether or not a people should have their land back, but rather about what does the land actually do and how do we utilize the land, and the utilization of the land, is that the only way in which to have our people, particularly in rural areas, come out of poverty?
15: Yes, absolutely. And I appreciate you emphasizing the point, please, because I do not want to be misquoted on this one. I am not saying land is not important, as you have rightly emphasized. I am merely saying at the moment, it's not issues at the forefront that communities would like to engage with our government on. And earlier on, I made an example of Emmaus close to Bergville in KwaZulu-Natal, but we have also worked in Tabancho, in the Free State province where I am currently. And in the Free State province, there is a trust land called Sidiba Trust Land. Now, in Sidiba, the government tried to intervene by giving interventions in the form of providing seeds, fertilizers, and tractors. And yet, to this day, the land is still not being used productively. And if you look at one piece of the puzzle, then you miss the bigger picture. And that's why in the article we advocate for systems thinking and systems analysis, because through this approach, we were able to engage with the communities, and eventually through a very long and intense series of engagements, we came to realize that in this trust land particularly, the issue was management of common property resources, for example, grazing land. This is when you live in the trust areas, they say you have the 3-in-1 right, which means you have the right to live on the land, you have the right to farm the land as well. But between crop farmers and livestock farmers, that's where the tensions come. I want to use land for a certain benefit, but you want to use it for a certain benefit. And there in the midst of it all comes the very important issues of what are people's aspirations? Does it mean that when I live in rural areas, I automatically want to farm? Absolutely not. These are not what our findings are indicating. So if you are not providing opportunities for people to diversify their livelihoods, as is the case in urban areas, then you are putting them in one box to say all of you in this area are supposed to farm yourselves out of poverty.
11: Yeah.
15: And mind you, production challenges are everywhere. So it's not to say they are only being unproductive because they live in rural areas.
11: I want to stay with aspirations of those in rural areas, Osneo, and I'll ask this question and we can get to it after the break. But it's so fascinating that the research also finding that many young people in these communities aspire to education, formal employment, or migration rather than farming. And if one were to link that to the broader issue and struggle in our country of youth unemployment, which does not always in the conversation speak of young people in rural areas, what does the aspiration of these young people in rural areas and what they want, what does it tell us about the future of agriculture in rural South Africa? We'll get to that question as we continue our conversation with Dr. Neo Matinya, lecturer and researcher at the University of the Free State. It's 20 minutes past 9.
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11: 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We'll continue our conversation with Dr. Neo Matinya, lecturer and researcher at the University of the Free State, and interrogating a very important question around how rural development, the debate around it has often rested on the proposition that you give rural households more land, help them produce more, and over time they can become commercially successful farmers. That is not the totality of the story of and the lived experience of those in rural areas. There are many factors that we need to consider, and we have thus far dealt with a number of those. Again, Osnel, thank you very much for your time. You had mentioned the aspirations of those in rural communities, and a question that I had around young people in these communities. They aspire to education, formal employment, or migration rather than farming, as your research has found. Let's just stay first with the aspirations of young people. I do have that follow-up question of what this tells us about the future of agriculture in rural South Africa. But what are young people in these rural communities saying they want? What are they aspiring for?
15: Thank you, Daddy. So in these conversations, we find that young people, same as young people in urban areas, young people in rural areas also have aspirations of going to universities, having professional employment. But it is true that some of them, although it was very few, also do aspire to actually transition from small scale to emerging and eventually to commercial farming. I think one of the risks of research is that we are quick to turn our research findings into problems. We like to frame them as problems. Yes, this is something we need to take seriously, but it's not something that we should automatically treat as a problem. So while we are having these discussions, we shouldn't phrase it as, oh my goodness, we have a problem, young people don't want to farm. No, it's simply put, young people in rural areas also aspire to different things, just like young people everywhere else in the country.
11: And with those aspirations, what does the future of agriculture in rural South Africa look like?
15: I think if a young person says to you, I want to go to a university and become a professional, or I want to go to university and become a professor, or I want to find employment in the town or in the city, we shouldn't interpret that as a complete failure of rural development. In fact, this might actually be telling us that rural development needs to be rephrased in order to provide multiple pathways for young people to explore, including pathways connected to agriculture still. So I'm not saying we completely remove small-scale farming out of the picture, but I'm just saying we reposition it as a component of these multiple pathways that young people can aspire to.
11: Mm. I wanna tie it to what I said right at the beginning, Osneo, tie it to existing policies, but also with the local government elections coming up. And I wonder if at all through your work and the research and being in Musa, for example, if you've noted what, if at all, political parties are saying to residents in rural communities, and if at all they're in any way through their campaigns speaking of rural development but within a municipal or local government context.
15: I think we are heading into a rather
11: okay,
15: a tricky one.
11: Okay.
15: But,
11: okay.
15: Local government has to understand what people are actually trying to do with their lives and then bond accordingly, and not the other way around. So do not go to people and say, this is what is needed in the area. Do it the other way around. Have conversations with people and then take it from there. Because, as I have now mentioned several times, for rural communities, things like access to roads, water, electricity, connectivity, and even the connection between rural areas and urban areas, those are issues that we shouldn't leave in the periphery. And I'm not hearing us engaging on these issues. I'm hearing us very quick to say, we want the land, give people back the land. And if we continue to have discussions like this, then our children in the rural areas can never get to have parks, while in the urban areas we have discussions about our public parks. Where are those parks in rural areas? So these are the conversations we need to have. When it has rained a lot, for example, in Emmaus, children can't go to school. Why? Because the streams are flooded and they can't cross over. These are important issues that we should be engaging each other on. And in Emmaus, they did not have access to water for the longest time. And the only way out for them was to partner with an NGO called Mahlathini. And through Mahlathini, the communities brought themselves together to actually draw water from the streams, relying on gravity to pull it at least closer to the households, even though they do not have individual taps in the homes. So this just paints a picture of what is possible if we can all work together. So imagine what the government could do if they just work together with the people, just come down to where we are and see that harina meji.
11: Yeah. Is it fair, Osneo, and I don't want to keep putting tricky questions, but is it fair to say that in a lot of ways, those who reside in rural communities are a forgotten people?
15: Fair is a complex word to use.
11: Sure.
15: But yes, but if we just keep with the conversation and get it going, you could put it like that. You really could put it like that, because so many challenges that are happening in the urban areas are also happening in rural areas, but no one is talking about that. And the president was talking about GBV the other day. It's a very sensitive matter. But who's to say that is not an issue in rural areas as well? So to use your words, you could say those are our forgotten people. The same challenges that are in urban areas are also there in rural areas, just in a different context.
11: Really appreciate your time this evening, Osneo, and I think that there's a much longer conversation to be had around not only rural development, but it stayed with me. The aspirations of those in rural communities is a question that, absolutely, or rather, is an area that we need to speak more about. Thank
15: please,
11: you.
15: Please, and it's an important aspect that should be brought into the conversations. What are people aspiring to?
11: Yeah. Yeah. No, we'll definitely, together with the team, invite you back and have that focused conversation. But we appreciate the work and thank you very much for agreeing to our invitation this evening.
15: Thank you, South Africa.
11: Dr. Neo Matinya, the lecturer and researcher at the University of the Free State. It is 9:30.
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11: 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One of the breaking news stories, and I'm checking via SABC News, 6 people have died in a Zimbabwean aircraft crash. A prominent businessman believed to be one of the deceased. And then our colleagues at Channel Africa, just about a few minutes ago, saying prominent Zimbabwean businessman Wicknell Chivayo is said to be among 6 people killed when a helicopter crashed at the Marondera rural district east of Harare. That was this afternoon. National Police and Emergency Services confirming that the aircraft went down at approximately 5 p.m., leaving no survivors among the 2 pilots and 4 passengers on board. Law enforcement officials and forensic investigators responded to the crash site to secure the area, beginning formal identification of the victims and investigating the technical cause of that fatal crash. That report via our colleagues at Channel Africa. Prominent Zimbabwean business person among the 6 people killed in a helicopter crash earlier today in the east of Harare. Very sad development there as we go into the open line on the Meeting Point. Your calls are 086-000-2032. There's also the WhatsApp line 0614-104-107. It is the Meeting Point on SAFM.
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11: We take your calls as well as your WhatsApp voice notes, 0614-104-107. It is the open line. You can bring any matter to the table. We did, a few minutes ago, conclude our conversation with Dr. Neo Matinya, speaking of the plight, or rather the lived experience of those residing in rural areas in the country. And here's a voice note on that conversation, or at least responding to that conversation.
17: Oh, what an inspiring topic, Sis Neo. Thank you so much for your concern about the plight of rural areas. Please, thank you so much. Parliamentarians do not take us as human beings. Those people who are living in rural areas, they think about them when they need votes. Thank you, Sis Neo. Thank you. Thank you, Sis Neo. Thank you so much. You, what a young lady, at your age, bringing such important topics on the radio. Thank you. Thank you.
11: I agree. I mean, I'm equally thankful. And we do tend to ignore other parts of the country. And one of the things that I love about SAFM as a platform is its reach. You know, 104 to 107 nationwide. And there are many conversations that need to be had about other parts of the country that we hardly speak of. And I appreciate getting a call from Mokopane. I appreciate getting a call from Bizan and other areas that I love the idea of, you know, I've never heard of that place. Where is that when a call comes in? And discovering a bit more about it. And part and parcel of the reach also is the responsibility of having certain conversations that we hardly have. And as we concluded with Osnell, the aspirations of those residing in rural areas. What are your aspirations, if at all, you are listening from those parts of the country that we hardly speak of or report on? 086-000-2032 is the number to dial. You can also send us your WhatsApp voice notes on 0614-104-107. Let's go to Eunice. Good evening, Eunice.
18: Hi there, Koketso. Koketso, about a week or two ago, I think, not sure when, but you had a show at night and you had Mike from Newlands who called in.
11: Hey,
18: and
11: Eunice,
18: you challenged him. You challenged him about the genocide in Gaza and about 30,000 odd children that were killed there. And he would never acknowledge it. You pushed him, but he just refused to acknowledge it while the whole world, all the reports, everyone is seeing it live on television, but he just wouldn't acknowledge the fact that, you know, there were so many deaths there. Now, I put it to Mike,

0: cannot have people just coming here and then pushing a narrative here. And when facts are out there, or you have people who are, I mean, international guests or, I mean, authorities on the topic, you know, and then we just hear this dribble. And to Mike, I say, get up, be a man, go there, challenge them, you know, in any meeting they're having, and put your facts down there. Or even better, Coquette, so if you want, we can try and arrange for Yvonne or someone to come onto your show.
1: Well, George Galloway has been on Ashraf's show. It was last week.
0: So the
1: conversation, at least with one of them, has been had on SAFM. But to be honest, Eunice, and you know, you raise that conversation, and I'll be very honest and say it has stayed with me. And you know, we can have a debate on ideology. We can debate history even, but we can't, for me at least, I don't see how we can debate the killing of children irrespective of where they come from.
0: Exactly.
1: That has stayed with me, to be honest.
0: No, what I'm saying, Coquetto, is here we are watching it live on television. For example, in Sudan, you know, it's not being reported, but from what we're reading, there is a genocide there also. So I'm saying, yes, I'm acknowledging that the facts are out there, you know, by reputable sources, and we have to acknowledge that, yes, there is a genocide in Sudan as we talk. So, you know, for example, there's major human rights abuses in the Congo, which is underreported, but we, from what we read, we know it's there. But for someone to come out there and it's live on television and not to acknowledge something like that, I think it just shows the lack of humanity, of lack of feeling. And sometimes, you know, you can have different opinions, but when people just, I mean, just want to go against the grain with something that's obvious, then to me that's problematic, you know.
1: All right.
0: So,
1: Let's leave it there. Eunice, thank you very much for
0: Thanks.
1: Your call there. Eunice, reminding us of that interaction with Mike in Newlands. Nhlanhla in Chatsworth, good evening.
2: Good evening, my brother. Thank you for taking my call. My brother, on the issue of rural development.
1: Yes.
2: Let us go on the constitution, my brother, because government has rejected people from rural areas because the constitution says services must be provided fairly, equitable, and without bias. That is chapter 10 of the constitution, basic values and principles that govern public administration. So, my brother, what is funny is that our African politicians have denied African people what they're supposed to give them. Example, even clause 4 of the Freedom Charter states the states must provide the peasant with implement seats, tractors, and dams to assist the tailors. Why the government doesn't do all these things?
1: Yeah. Well, clause four saying the land, clause 4 saying the land shall be shared amongst those who work it. Yeah.
2: Sorry, my brother.
1: I'm saying clause 4 of the Freedom Charter actually says the land shall be shared amongst those who work it. But yes, I'm with you.
2: Okay, so I think that is point number 4 of clause 4.
1: Sure.
2: Because it starts with the what I'm talking about is point number 2. I forgot the first point.
1: Sure.
2: Yes.
1: Still with you.
2: Yes.
1: Still with you, Ndadla.
2: Yes, my brother. Yes.
1: Is it, you know, on this, Ndadla, is it, and in part, I agree with you around, or rather, I think your point leads to the conversation that we had earlier on with Osneo, and one of the questions that I asked, whether or not those in rural areas are a forgotten people. But Are we not deep?

0: dealing with broadly South Africans in general, if one were to look at the state of rural areas, municipalities, metros, where there are South Africans that can say we've all been neglected in many different ways, which has been the message.
1: I can agree with you without any disputing, my brother.
0: Sure.
1: In fact, I confine my point in saying Africans, because we've get to experience white people begging on the streets. You get to ask yourself, who are these people who are benefiting from our land and resources? And where is DA to protect them? You see?
0: Yeah, that is. I mean, assuming that, and you're saying white people, assuming that as far as you're concerned, the DA is only catering for them. And hence you asking, where's the DA if we have white people begging on the streets?
1: Yes.
0: Which is something the DA would argue against and say, we're not a DA for white people, as we've heard them say.
1: Why Musmaimane, Mashaba, Pumzile, the left?
0: Why is Solim Simanga still there? Why is Solim Alatsi still there? Why is, there are many. Karabo, Hauhau, Sivio Kwakube. I mean, it's one thing to list those who've left, but what about those who are still there?
1: Kokoto, the moment you speak up, you get to be sidelined.
0: Yeah.
1: That's the reality.
0: Yeah. But I think your broader point, while we can easily get stuck in the DA and white people and black people conversation, your earlier point in part stands, Nhlanhla, because you are raising questions around the forgotten people in rural areas. We appreciate your call there, Nhlanhla, in Chatsworth. Mamvuyi in Parktown North, good evening.
2: Good evening, Koketso. Thanks for taking my call with your team there. I'm like, I don't know where to start, but I've got three issues, but I will concentrate more on two. The other one I'll just ask is a passing question. What is the gender-based violence of femicide in indigenous languages? Because I've been trying to Google for some time, and I don't find it. I found statements, not the actual meaning in indigenous languages. I don't know whether you have it in Sepedi or Setswana. I don't know. But there are two things that...
0: Sorry. While I might not be able to immediately answer that question, what is the basis for your question of it? Is it just to know what it is, or are you saying something about it?
2: Is that these things happen in, like now? There's no white person or Indian person that has been killed. It's all black people. I don't like the color black, but indigenous Africans have been actually going through this. But then you get to hear on the radio and anywhere in the paper or television, when now a white person comes and start talking about femicide and all these things. I know the origins of femicide, where it started, and I know this whole gender-based violence. A story where it comes from, but the fact is that before that credo departed from this world, he called it evil.
0: Mamvuyi, I need to understand something. Sorry, and apologies, Hosanna Hanu. You speak of those who are being killed being black people, and of course, if one were to look at most recently, and this is based on names, an assumption that it is black people, and maybe a correct assumption. I just want to be clear with what you're saying. Is your
2: the narrator? Please.
0: Are you, and I want to understand what you're saying. Are you saying that there are no people, black people, white people, Indian people who are being killed or experiencing gender-based violence?
2: This current, I'm talking about this current 11 or 13 that we are, is upon us.
0: Okay.
2: That has happened. Yes. Okay. But then you get a white person or other people coming to talk about this whole thing. These are things that they are not encountering.
0: And this is my struggle. So your issue, Mamvuyi, is with these current ones, the lives that have been lost of black women, 11 of them, you are saying that we should not have any white people speaking about it because, as you said, they are not encountering it. But you're isolating it. You're isolating it to only the 11.
2: They're not encountering it, but there's no African or black person that come here who can come here and tell us and narrate these things, you know, and tell us. Because we have had these very people that don't like us narrating our stories without us.
0: Wait, hold on. Mamvuyi, respectfully. There has been multiple voices on multiple races, and one could argue primarily black people, that have been talking about what has been happening in Ekurhuleni. And it was not too... Well, what is enough? Because you're taking issue...
2: What is enough is that we said we're going to back our roots, to our roots. And we should have actually come back with the right words for these kind of things that are happening. Now, femicide is an American concept. Even gender-based violence, because it's happening in America, it's happening in the UK, it's happening in these white communities, but they don't come and talk about it. Or what they wait. Very soon there will be so many books on the shelves at Exclusive Books and other bookshops that will be written by people who don't encounter what we are encountering. It's painful because these are sisters. They don't care. No,
0: the assertion, Mamvuyi, and you know, on the one hand, as black people, and what is happening to our black sisters and mothers and aunts, and I want to isolate it in that way because that's what you have done, and it is important that we talk about it. It is important that we immerse ourselves in this reality. At the same time, the idea that it does not happen in other communities is not true.
2: Not at this. Gale is so painful.
0: The scale of it, I agree, right? And one could argue, Mamvuyi, as you know, as somebody who is a struggle stalwart who has lived through what you've lived and know what you know about our history, we know that because of what we've lived, because of our conditioning, because of our pain, because of many different reasons, there are social ills that emerge from that which also live through or come to life through the violence that we meet against each other. This you know.
2: Yes, I but know. But the idea... The issue here is that even those who are killed and their bodies thrown into the mine assets and, you know, some pounded or whatever way they can use it and thrown into the sea and the rivers, even those were killed in the bush or Pilandandwandwe, no one has accounted for those bodies. So
0: agreed.
2: So why would some very people that led us to this, we are in this predicament because of this racism story, come now and narrate when they fail to account for those whom they've killed themselves?
0: Okay. I've got another question. Because of that pain, because of all that you've mentioned, Mamvuyi, are we as black people excused from accounting for our own actions?
2: No, I'm not saying that, okay. I'm not saying that. All what I'm saying is that the very people that I expect you know, because they are the ones who are called to come and talk and talk, you know, while you're still here. We're not dead, we're not ghosts, we're not spooks. We're here, we're alive, you know. We there are people who knows, who actually know exactly what is going on. You hear it in the Texas, you hear people talking, and but those people don't have platforms to talk. So now we are sitting here, missing our mothers were raped and thrown, I don't know why, but they've never accounted for it. So right now, we need to, our brothers, whoever is doing it, must account for it. But we have some, you know, unfinished business of this very nature.
0: Mamvui in Parktown North, with a few minutes that we have left, maybe you you want to respond to what Mamvui has put on the table. Let's go to Ras in Noordevil. Ras, good evening.
3: Hey, good evening, Koketso. Oh, the spite of murders in South Africa. Let me start here. I heard Eunice surely backing you up on what Mike has said previously about the misinformation about, you know, murders, and it couldn't get through to you. And let's not play a race card on these murders, because in these murders, all these people that got killed are not blacks. Check what happened in the Western Cape. And that's not my point. I just wanted to say this. That the
0: Ras, which people are not black?
3: Coloured in Cape Town that got killed. Because there are people that got killed at Kwamakuta. And it's not my point actually to argue who got killed them.
0: You know, but you've brought it up.
3: No, I brought it up in response to Mam Vui.
0: Okay.
3: When she spoke about blacks. There are coloureds there.
0: Do we know for a fact that which areas in Cape Town? And do we know who those people were?
3: I think it's in the Strand. I think it's in the Strand.
0: Yeah, there are different communities in Strand.
3: Yeah, absolutely. And remember, there's one, you know, that's why I don't want to get to that. Hence, I said to you before that race card is getting us nowhere.
0: Okay.
3: Yeah, surely. What I wanted to talk about, you know, I think we can't let the president get away with what he, you know, addressed us about last night. If you look at the murderous situations or countless murders that we're encountering in South Africa, there's war in Ukraine, Sudan, Iran. You can count all those people. Russia just attacked Ukraine last night and two people got killed. And you can add all those people. They will never match up with the number of murders that are happening in our country. Yet we are not in a war zone. So the state of murders in this country, I think he left to address the issues of all those murders that we encountered at Kwamakuta, in the Strand, in Wedela, in Carltonville, and those 11 bodies. So you can see the state of, you know, chaos in South Africa that calls for either state of emergency, curfew, or lockdown. I think that's what the president is supposed to say. And I'm not playing down the gender-based violence issue, because even in those states, they not even make up 5% of all the murders that are happening in our country. That's exactly my point. Okay.
0: All right, Ras in Noordevil, thank you very much for your call. A couple of your voice notes that we did receive, and we'll end off the show with them to give you the final word. But I do want to remind you that through AI-enabled innovation pathways, advancing Africa's resilient future is here. From the 30th of September to the 1st of October, Tshwane University of Technology Institute for the Future of Work takes over the Maslow Hotel Menlyn for a 5-annual Future of Work dialogue. Discover more about turning the development tide under the theme Understanding the Status Quo of of the future of work and the impact of emerging technologies. 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The fifth annual Future of Work Dialogue, 30th of September to the 1st of October. 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
0: We always leave you, or at least of late, we're leaving you with the final word, with your voice notes. And there's a lot that needs to be said around who is allowed to speak about whom, who has died, is being killed, who has a right to, based on our history, based on the now, while also at the same time not ignoring the pain and scars that we all carry because of our past, which has a direct impact on how we interact with the current and how the current, in lots of ways, triggers us because of what we've lived. A lot of conversations need to be said. You get the final word via the WhatsApp voice notes. Thank you very much to the team, Tawana, Leseho, and Livu. Good night.
5: I go get them. JJ and Shakespeare. Go get them. I hear people saying, President, it's said that women must take precautions. But I don't remember hearing the president saying so. What I remember is that he said they should not be expected to take precautions, but they must be free, like everyone else, to walk all around where they like or dress what they like.
6: Unjani Koketso, SFM Prince in Durban. Koketso, the best way to tackle this issue, first things first, is to deal with the social economic inequalities in our country by leveling the economic playing field on the ground, you know, in the sense that every citizen on this country has a guaranteed economic foundation, you know, by means of a guaranteed monthly income for all citizens, you know, in terms of sustaining their lives. Then after that, developing our land in the rural areas will be almost an effortless thing of it. Otherwise, reality has given us enough proof that we cannot teach hungry people on how to catch a fish. It's impossible, Koketso.
4: The Meeting Point on SAFM.

0: Finance Minister to announce new measures on municipal funding in a fatal helicopter crash in Zimbabwe. Good evening. The Finance Minister, Ido Godungwana, says he will announce new measures to regulate the expenditure of conditional grants by municipalities during his medium-term budget policy statement in Parliament next month. In July, he withheld the equitable share allocations to 69 municipalities due to a failure to explain how these funds were spent. Only a handful of municipalities remain non-compliant, and they've been given tranches of the conditional grant until they meet certain conditions. The minister was answering questions in the National Assembly.
1: We're tightening the regulatory framework to achieve those objectives of making sure that conditional grants are used for what they are intended for. There's also a review which we'll highlight as we table the medium-term budget policy on the 21st, a review of some of these grants in order to avoid those abuses moving forward.
0: Meanwhile, the minister was also grilled on the slow pace of blacklisting service providers that have been found wanting by government.
1: Upon identifying the requisite grounds and necessity for restriction, the organ of state must grant the company a period of 14 days to submit a representation regarding why it should not be restricted. Following due consideration of this representation, should the organ of state maintain its intention to proceed with the restriction, it is required to consult and notify the National Treasury accordingly. The National Treasury must then furnish its views to the organ of state within 14 days.
0: The Northwest is home to some of the country's worst performing municipalities. Over the years, the provincial government has repeatedly intervened in many municipalities due to poor performance, their worsening financial situation, and failure to execute their constitutional obligations. Currently, five municipalities are under provincial administration, while another municipality has been placed under national intervention. The Northwest Cooperative Governance MEC, Guajamola PC, is hopeful these interventions will yield positive results.
2: Where there has been some instability, either political or administrative instability, we managed to intervene, either whether the instability is brought in as a result of non-functioning of council, we have intervened. We have given directives to some of the municipalities that were not working through Section 1391A, where we said to the municipality, we are giving you directives for you to attend to the following, and we even said this is the time frame.
0: Government's technology innovation agencies launched a 14 million rand molecular rapid response test station at an ostrich farm in Modimolle in Limpopo. The test station will help both cattle and ostrich farmers to test for diseases such as foot and mouth and bird flu. The agency's Titus Marte.
3: TIA's mandate is to take concepts from laboratories. So that's one of the reasons why we decided to get involved as an enabler of the technology, as also as a catalyst for the technology. As we know, the foot and mouth disease and the avian flu is a big challenge for South Africa, but not only for South Africa, for SADC as a region. So to really solve the problem, we needed to gather all the resources, and we identified a technology that could be developed. We first started at the CSIR, funded by TIA, to develop it up to a point where it's ready for market deployment.
0: Zimbabwean authorities have confirmed a fatal helicopter crash in the northeastern Marondera region, east of the capital Harare. Zimbabwean police say the helicopter crashed with six people on board. More details are expected as investigations on the scene continue. The top story, the finance minister says he'll announce new measures to regulate the expenditure of conditional grants by municipalities during his medium-term budget policy statement in Parliament next month. That's SAFM News, I'm Greg Hus.
4: 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Deeper into the story. 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
5: Last day of the month, it is the 30th of September 2026. If you've just joined us, hello to you and yours. Welcome to Nightfall. Sheila in for John Kharaka, and we're in for the next 2 hours. In these hours, we'll be looking at the reality of child grooming. Now, there's some staggering cases that we're seeing in court, and so we are going to address the reality of child grooming. Are they hidden contexts that we are perhaps not aware of? And of course, looking to eradicate this, we will be speaking speaking to the officer at the Commission of Gender Equality, that is Sandile Useni, legal officer in actual fact. Still in the first hour of the show, we look at the ANC that has approached the Constitutional Court to appeal the Electoral Court. Now, we've seen the entire case. At first, the submission button was not working. We see this 181 candidates not being submitted in terms of their details, and at the cost of six provinces is this. And so we get into a conversation with Michael Atkins, who is an election specialist and a data analyst. And then in the second hour of the show, we look at prostate cancer, not just bringing about awareness, go and get your checkup after 40. We're going to dive in and take this deep dive in the healing hour. And we do this with the CEO of Prostate Cancer Foundation of South Africa. And that is Andrew Oberholzer. Now, if you want to get a hold of us this evening, I'd love to hear from you. Find us on WhatsApp 061-410-4107. If not, you can call us 086-000-2032. An SMS will come at the cost of R1.50, 41391. And lastly, we are on social media at SAFM Radio.
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5: It is 11 minutes after 10 p.m. If you've just joined us, Shayla N for John Kharaka. Time for the first conversation. Now, a child may not realize that they're being groomed until the relationship they trusted becomes the very thing used to exploit them. And in South Africa, recent cases are forcing us to take a harder look at how children are being targeted, from social media to messaging platforms, to sporting environments and communities, and even relationships within the home. Now, just this month, the former Mpumalanga soccer coach was sentenced to 15 years after being convicted of sexually grooming, exploiting, and assaulting three boys. Earlier this year, two people in Mpumalanga were arrested in the case involving an alleged grooming and sexual exploitation of a 15-year-old girl. These cases raise the difficult question, how does grooming actually happen, and why can it be so difficult to recognize before a child is harmed? Now, today we unpack the psychology of grooming, the power dynamics behind it, and the role of social media, and critically, what South African law can and cannot do to protect children. Joining us is Sandile Useni, legal officer at the Commission for Gender Equality. Sandile, thank you so much for joining us. Welcome to the show.
8: Good evening, Ada. Good evening also to the listeners of SAFM. Thank you for having me.
5: Let's start off with the basics. What is grooming? Perhaps we misunderstand the beginning of this thing and are unable to recognize it. Only when we see the harm done do we recognize that this, in actual fact, was child grooming. So what is grooming?
8: Thank you so much. Sexual grooming, Shayla, and the listeners at home, occurs where a person educates or introduces or prepares a child to perform or witness any sexual act, or for the child, or prepares the child to become sexually ready. And in most instances, a child is not aware that the person is grooming them for sexual acts, because that particular person is often nice to the child. And in most instances, after realizing the motive of the person, the child is usually scared to even speak out or report the conduct of that person or the incident. So, as you stated, it is difficult for, in most instances, to identify or spot child grooming. So it comes in different forms, but in many instances it has various stages until the act can be said, it can be said that the act of grooming is now complete, because it takes the form of maybe the perpetrator identifying his victim, selecting his victim, and also ensuring that he gains access to the particular victim or the family of the said victim of the child grooming. Then particular perpetrator then takes it to another level, where now, after gaining access, they then now develop trust between the perpetrator and the said victim, so that that particular child can be comfortable around the person. Then slowly, the person introduces the next phase also of desensitizing the particular child or victim to touch, starting with, for example, gently touches, so that the child can become comfortable. Then that's when now the person takes it to the actual exploitation or sexual exploitation of the child, where now they sexually violate the child, Sheila.
5: I think one thing that is most dangerous about this sexual grooming process is that the initial point never looks like abuse. it actually looks like a simple relationship between adult and child. And so for parents, teachers, and community members that are exposed to the child, are there some tell signs that we can notify and say, listen, I'm seeing this child behave this way. Maybe there's a problem.
8: Indeed. There are these signs which we can notice, like the perpetrator becoming so close to the child and then now isolating the child. And it's good that you mentioned teachers. I usually say teachers, they are good also at noticing child behavior and when the child's behavior changes. So they are the ones that in most cases can assist in identifying such behavior. And then, you know, Sheila, these perpetrators, they come in different forms. And usually they utilize their position of power or authority. Like you've just mentioned the example of the Mpumalanga coach, soccer coach, who was taking advantage and sexually violating boys within the team which he was responsible for. Mm. As the CGE, yes, we also welcome the sentence from the court in that case. It is also particularly noted because I'm a provincial legal officer here in Mpumalanga and we have been following those allegations. Mm. So in most cases, the person gains the trust and slowly even exploits the vulnerability of the victim or the family after getting access to them. Then that's when they strike.
5: Mm. Sure. We are currently in conversation with Sandile Useni, legal officer at the Commission for Gender Equality. 18 after 10 p.m. If you want to send through your questions, do find us on WhatsApp 061-410-4107. Sandile, I want us to tackle the reality of the association that we have with strangers, right? And more often than not, we tend to pin it on the internet and people who don't know the child. But we're sort of seeing that that's not the narrative taking place in South Africa. So I want us to debunk the different types of predators and where they could come from. But we'll do that shortly after this.
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5: It is 20 minutes after 10 p.m. If you've just joined us, Sheila in for John Kharaka on Nightfall. We're still in conversation with Sandile Useni, who is the legal officer at the Commission for Gender Equality. And we're looking at the reality of sexual grooming. And so What I find extremely difficult is the reality that this comes across as innocent relationships sometimes, right? An innocent link between two individuals online. A person that you're familiar with, that you perhaps even transport your child to in context. And so with that being said, I wanted to take a quick breather. We do need to pay some bills. When we get back, we continue this conversation.
11: In case you missed it.
12: So this is tragic. I mean, to lose such a high casualty in one instance, I mean, one unwanted death, of course, is one more than enough. But we're talking about 11. And so we are not at war. We are supposed to be at peacetime now. So what worries me is how we are becoming desensitized to this thing. It's happening in KwaZulu-Natal. Mass shooting are quite often. We are headed towards elections. It is going to intensify. It does intensify as we are headed towards election, but it has never been too quiet.
11: Dr. Ralph Matecha. That was the Alternative Breakfast.
5: South Africa, now is the time to unlock the power of tourism infrastructure to inspire new investments and drive exclusive growth for a sustainable future. The Department of Tourism will host the 2026 South African Tourism Investment Summit in Johannesburg. Now, the summit provides a strategic platform to promote tourism investment, mobilize support for a strong pipeline of infrastructure projects and programs, while strengthening South Africa's position as a globally competitive tourism destination. Tune into The Full Circle on Thursday, the 1st of October. That's tomorrow, from 1 p.m. to 3 p.m. as we bring you highlights from the 2026 South African Tourism Investment Summit. Invest in tourism infrastructure. Invest in growth. This message is brought to you by the Department of Tourism.
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5: 23 after 10 p.m. We are still in conversation with Sandi Leoseni, who is a legal officer at the Commission for Gender Equality. And ours is to look at the realities of sexual grooming for minors and essentially what's happening in South Africa. Sandi, we were talking about the reality that there's often an association with strangers, right? That's usually the predator that we want to point the finger at. We want to say, hey, this person on the internet, this person is steering my child away, X, Y, and Z, and often not a person who is close to the family, close to friends, close to spaces where the child frequents. Let's perhaps break that stereotype apart. Where do we find predators? I know they're everywhere, but let's highlight some of the important things that individuals ought to know.
8: Thank you so much, Sheila. I will speak from the perspective of maybe analyzing the complaints we receive, because as the Commission, we also monitor court cases, especially sexual offences cases. Mm. So when you look at the cases we monitor, you can see a pattern also from close family members. It can be a brother in the family, uncles in the main. Also, when you look at teachers at school, you find them. Then also pastors, in those cases. But in most cases, we cannot focus on the child grooming, because in most cases, they just charge the person with rape or sexual assault, but don't add the charge of sexual grooming. As we know, it's also criminalized by the Sexual Offences and Related Matters Amendment Act of 2007. So if we were those cases were to be classified, that's where we were going to also note the pattern. But it happens in those from those parties which I have just listed, and also in the environment of sports and recreational groups. That's where these predators, I can call them that, that's where they attack or usually lie in wait for their victims, and then they pounce on them. So that's where they gain the position of authority, position of power. I can just state an example where even a family, after reporting a rape case, they can say, we had no choice, because The uncle is the one who provides at home. So if we were to report him, then we will lose everything. Even maybe the family will chase us out and evict us. We have nowhere to go. So those are the people that exploit the vulnerability of the victim and their parents, if I can put it that way.
5: Would that be in the case of the recent Mpumalanga case where a 15-year-old girl was allegedly persuaded and coerced into sexual activity involving money? Is that a similar context?
8: Indeed, yes. We did become aware of those media reports. Those are the circumstances that the children or child victims find themselves in. Then those people even use material things such as money to lure the victims into these cruel acts.
5: Sandile, what I also find interesting is that social media is indeed a platform. As much as we need to be cognizant and aware of our social settings, especially for the safety of our children, there's the reality that the internet is a world on its own and that children have access to social media platforms. And so how do we navigate that terrain?
8: That one is a significant contributor to child grooming, because these perpetrators now, they use social media to lure the children, to gain their trust and exploit them. That's why there is also now a concept called technology-facilitated gender-based violence. Those are child grooming also falls part of those, because they use the social media to exploit the children, gain their trust, then insist or request on meeting them. In most instances, they also use material things, I can say, to confuse these minor children who cannot make informed decisions, and then take advantage of them.
5: You know, Sandile, the issue gets worse. You think of the reality that there's such a thing as disappearing messages, encrypted platforms, fake profiles, artificial intelligence. I know that the film and publication Bond warned this year about the growing circulation of online child sexual abuse material, specifically highlighting AI and the encrypted platforms. Now, how do we solve for X in this instance? You know, what legislation is needed? What enforcement is needed? What technology companies do we reel in? What parental awareness do we need to create? There's just so much that almost feels like it's left in the open and we don't know where to turn to.
8: Yes, there are legal frameworks in place in South Africa to address this issue, such as the Criminal Law, Sexual Offences and Related Matters Amendment Act of 2007, and also other pieces of legislation, such as the Film and Publications Act of 1996, and also the country also in 2021 December, after the president proclaimed some sections of the Cyber Crimes Act to be effective, to come into effect. Those are the pieces of legislation that try to criminalize the act of sexual grooming, and also to address the exploitation of minor children in over social media. So then brings certain categories of offenses to try and address and cap the scourge of sexual grooming.
5: And Sandile, lastly, just from our end, if there's one thing that you want every parent, every caregiver, every teacher, every child in South Africa to understand about grooming, what would you tell them? Almost to conscientize them and make them aware enough to be able to deal with the matter from a grassroots level.
8: Oh, thank you, Sheila. I believe, and also from my side as a father of two minor girls, we should also, as parents, we should always be vigilant and also monitor the movement and social media activity of our children, both boys and girls, and also instill a culture of openness from them, so that whenever they feel uncomfortable around a person, I cannot say a stranger, because as stated earlier on, even a member of the family can be a perpetrator in child grooming. So if we can encourage a culture of speaking out and then reporting whenever the child feels that there is inappropriate behavior directed at them by anyone, because also minor boys are also vulnerable to these acts. I can mention a recent judgment of the Middleburg High Court here in Mpumalanga, wherein a mother was sentenced for engaging in sexual intercourse with her 12-year-old son at the time. She is a former police woman in Limpopo, and the case was finalized here in Mpumalanga. So we should always be vigilant around the children, in encourage openness and the culture of speaking out, and also try to be proactive in the lives of our children. Thank you so much.
5: Sandile, before you jet off, there is a question that came through on WhatsApp that I think needs attention. And this is one of the common culture of sugar daddies and sugar mamas. Would we specify and say that this is also sexual grooming to an extent?
8: Indeed. When the child is below the age of majority, that then becomes sexual grooming, and it also becomes an offense. So that's a classic example of child grooming, Sheila.
5: Sure. Sandile, we will park it there for now. Thank you so much for joining us.
8: Thank you so much. Good evening further to you and your listeners.
5: The voice there of the legal officer at Commission for Gender Equality, that is Sandile Useni, joining us this evening. The reality is that sexual grooming is quite the plague, because the psychological effects that it has on a child is not what we necessarily would associate it to be, them becoming predators themselves. There's the reality that children's brains don't actually understand what it is they're doing. And so that confusion introduces hostility. That confusion introduces anger. And these are the future of tomorrow. So you can imagine what society it is we're building with that kind of practice in play. 33 after 10 p.m. Let's take a quick breather. When we get back, we talk all things the ANC.

0: 20 minutes before 11 p.m. That was Winds of Change by Jimmy Lulu featuring Bongo Muffin. That taken off an album, or rather an EP titled Winds of Change Remixes, that was released in 2000. If you've just joined us, hello to you and yours. No, this is not Music of Africa. This is Nightfall. Shayla in for John Kharaka, and we're about to get into our next conversation. I'd love to hear from you this evening. How are you holding up? I will not, truth be told, I am not coping because this weather is dealing with me. Nevertheless, find me on WhatsApp, tell me all about it, but also participate in the conversations at hand. 061-410-4107. Now, for our next conversation, let me set the context. The clock struck 5 p.m. on the 28th of August, and for 181 ANC candidates, that deadline could determine whether they appear on the ballot in South Africa's upcoming local elections. Now, the ANC had uploaded the candidates' information into the IEC online nomination system, but the final submit as final step was not completed before the deadline. Now, the ANC says that the information was already in the system and argues that this should be a substantial amount of evidence, if you will, and sort of comply with the law. Now, the IEC disagrees, maintaining that the prescribed submission process was not completed. Now, we are going to see what the ANC is up to next, which is approaching the courts, really just saying that we want to go against the verdict of the Electoral Court. Joining us to further unpack this and really get into the thicket of what this means this evening, we have a guest that can extensively speak to that. And I want to urge you to find us on social media before we get into the guest's details. Find us on WhatsApp 061-410-4107. Our guest this evening is an elections specialist as well as a data analyst. That is Michael Atkins. Michael, thank you so much for joining us. Welcome to the show.
1: Good evening. Yes. And you know, the thing with this topic, it's not about who we like or dislike in the situation, whose side we're on. You know, we all need elections to work properly. You know, so it's always interesting to explore, you know, even when something unexpected comes forward, like the ANC's case, you know, it was unexpected. It's always interesting to explore actually the details of their arguments, and does it work, doesn't it work?
0: Let's get into that, right? Let's get into the details of the argument. I mean, the final submit button was not pressed. And this, of course, has been something that they've been urging. But we entered the names. Your system should reflect something.

0: was the IEC, it's like, but that is not procedural process, and therefore you did not meet the requirements. How do we, what is the scale? What are we analyzing? How are we taking this in?
1: You know, common sense. Everybody knows the final submit is the submit.
0: Yeah.
1: But you see, what the ANC did, the ANC knew they messed up, and actually they're not even pretending otherwise. But what they effectively said is, hold on a second, if you look at the way the Act is written and the regulations are written, even though we know there's a submit button, the word submit in the Act does not mean submit on the IEC system. There's no connection between those two things. Submit, in terms of legislation, has a very particular meaning. And so the ANC made... if I can call it a reasonable case, they had a logical argument. I'm not saying it was correct in the end. You know what I'm saying?
0: Yeah.
1: You can be reasonable, but then still turn out to be wrong at the end of the day. So it, the case they brought was actually reasonable, and their kind of argument was the Act is not, and the regulations are not carefully enough worded. Now, sure, if they were more tightly worded, then they wouldn't, they know that they wouldn't have had a case. But who can complain if Parliament or if the IEC, when they wrote the regulations, if they didn't actually tie down the thing, then we've got to live with that. You know what I'm saying? So now, in the end, the Electoral Court did not agree with them. So it's quite interesting, and it actually, there's one little bit of logic. My wife tells me I'm too nitpicking, you see. there's one little bit of logic that the IEC didn't give, but the DA intervened in the case, and they supplied the missing piece of logic in the situation. The IEC just said, no, you're wrong, in effect, you know. When it came down to the core issue, what happened was the DA said, now hold on a second. Let's assume for a moment that the ANC's interpretation is correct and that submit can include just having the names on the system, right? Let's just assume for a moment that that is the case. Now, if that was the case, then it would mean that other parties who were uploading names and paying some deposits, and at the last minute they said, oh, golly, we actually don't want to finally submit these names into the system. We'll just leave them as they are, you know. If the ANC's version was correct, then all of those names would have gone on to the ballot. Okay, and you can't have that, because if a party in good faith intended to, you know, they captured them, but then they said, nah, actually we've decided not to. You can't suddenly have them going on the ballot and them not realizing it. So in the end, in my view, and I'm speaking not from a legal expertise, just from how the elections work, from my view, that's why... in the end, the ANC's version couldn't be accepted because it would lead to that like ridiculous situation of people being on the ballot who didn't want to be on the ballot.
0: That is fair. And this is the mention of the 2,247 candidates, yes?
1: Yeah.
0: So let's talk about, in the case that this appeal is favored against the ANC, what does this then mean for elections?
1: Okay, so my understanding of the current status, the Electoral Court ruled as we know, and that's fine, and elections proceed, so whatever the status quo is, just continues. The ANC has now approached the the Constitutional Court and said, this is urgent, you're the only guys who can deal with this right now, the papers are going into the Concord as we speak. So when the ANC first did it, they hadn't seen the reasons from the electoral court, the actual arguments that the judges in the electoral court gave. So now papers are going backwards and forwards. The constitutional court will say you are allowed to appeal this or not, mm-hmm. this leave to appeal. Mm. And yeah, look, there's a whole very fine legal process that they go through in deciding that. I wouldn't like to speculate whether they will give leave to appeal or not. Mm. So if they give leave to appeal, they will then have an urgent hearing soon. Mm-hmm. Now, if they then, they will then also have to decide it urgently. And sometimes what happens, and it happened in the electoral court, the judges in a very short time might give you a ruling, yes or no, but then they give the reasons later, you know, mm. just. So the worst case, let's say from a peace and quiet point of view, and I'm not, again, taking sides, is yeah. that, say, 2 weeks before the election, the Constitutional Court says, no, actually the ANC must be on the ballot. Then ballots for those municipalities would need to be reprinted. And not all of them, because most of the ward ballots are fine. So it's actually only, it would only be a handful of PR ballots. And if it's a week or 10 days or whatever it is to reprint those ballots, again, I don't have the inside track from the IEC, mm. but that would be an achievable situation. And if I was the IEC and the Con Court was going to hear this, I would have all the stuff lined up and ready and printers ready to do it, yeah. you know, just in case. I don't see it disrupting the election, basically. Yeah.
0: Michael, here's the thing. It almost feels like should the ANC be heard, there's almost... I want to say, and of course this is a gauge of what's happening, right? They will feel like there is a bias, right? What happens if another party says, we too, and me too, and this happened to me mm. as well? And so how do we mitigate that? I know that in the beginning you had said that the reality is that the legislature mm. has been loosely written, and this is why there are loopholes in the argument. Moving forward, what should be done?
1: Okay. In the short term, in this situation, the only thing that can happen is the ANC matter. And like I say, they have a reasonable case. I was convinced in the end that it wasn't going to work, you know, just by hearing all sides. Mm. That wording should be tightened up just because everything should be improved when you can improve it. You know, you should always try and make elections better and better and better. We'd need to check to see whether the Act itself needs changing, and then Parliament would do it, or the IEC could just change the regulations because they have the power to make those regulations. And it just needs a few extra words in the regulations to describe, you know, and complete the process in the, you know, the OCNS, whatever, you know. So it would just be a fairly technical adjustment afterwards, you know, assuming that everything goes smoothly. The common sense is we all know the IEC was right and we all know the ANC made a mistake. But, you know, if there was a loophole, you can't complain if somebody uses it.
0: Mm. Fair play. I want to bring in the citizen. Right now, Section 19 of the Constitution protects citizens' political rights, this including the right to make political choices and participate in political parties. Now, how does that right interact with the requirement that political parties comply strictly with electoral legislation and timetables?
1: Look, that is a very important question. The right to make political choices, as you mentioned, can never be trampled down loosely. But, you know, it's exactly what you're saying. The predictability of the system is also an essential component of stability in elections. And the IEC correctly and the Electoral Court correctly in the past has taken a very hard line on deadlines. If they did not, lots of people would push the deadlines, and some might even do it deliberately to create disturbances and create a sort of controversy around the process.
0: Yeah.
1: So that predictability is essential to stability and confidence in the process. Otherwise, every single election, there would just be this thing and, there would be tensions where there's no need.
0: Mm.
1: So in the end, that providing that the parties, the law is clear and if parties have not strictly followed the law, then the predictability is the sort of most important factor.
0: The voice there of elections specialist and data analyst, that is Michael Atkins joining us this evening. I see that some voice notes are coming in. Michael, let's have a listen.
2: Good evening, my sister Sheila, and your guest. My sister, I blame ANC. I am the ANC member in the good standing in Matlosana. The problem of the ANC is arrogance. They thought it's the ruling party because of they do it as they like. IEC didn't do the wrong thing. Deadline, it was at 5. Why they didn't submit? So now they are busy going to court. Hey, take them to constitution. IEC didn't say they mustn't register those candidates. The people who need to account is the general secretary of the ANC and the secretary of those provinces, those who fail to submit those names. Why they don't account? They try to protect them because of they behave like they are the ruling party, ANC. That's just ANC. ANC is a scam.
0: Oh, my. Keep it. Oh, my. Let's talk about accountability, Michael. I think one point that was raised there is who would be responsible for this problem?
1: Look, that then starts to get into internal party dynamics. And from my perspective, I'm not interested in that at all. As a private citizen, obviously I'm interested in the news.
0: Yeah.
1: But from how elections run, how does this impact on elections, the motives and the sort of internal business, in a sense, it doesn't worry me. And the beautiful thing about the legal system, and I'm sure not many people use those words together, okay? Mm. Not many people view the legal system as beautiful. But the beautiful thing is you don't have to judge the motives of the person who brings a case. When they make the case, they say, this is what the law says. These are the facts. The other side says, well, we can either dispute the facts and then you have to thrash it out, or we can argue over the interpretation of the law. And the legal process hammers that out until you get a correct understanding. And look, I'm not saying the courts always get it right all the time, and that's why we have appeals and why we have a Concord, at the top.
0: Mm.
1: But we don't have to worry about the things that people argue about. I can understand what a citizen might feel and say, and I can understand what an ANC member might say, and I can understand what a member of another party might say.
0: Mm.
1: But at the end of the day, we can learn about how elections work, and each case can build our understanding. Okay, fix that law, or let's understand, that issue better. This is what the Constitution really means.
0: Mm.
1: So each time, we actually grow in our understanding, and it helps us in the future.
0: Yeah. And then, Michael, just as a parting shot, should the ruling remain in favor of the IEC? I know that 6 provinces were affected by the 181 candidates that were not submitted. What does that then look like for the ANC for the elections?
1: Okay, so 2 municipalities that are out of Port St. John's, and the other one, I can't say the Eastern Cape names very well. But then the others, the ANC are not as badly affected, except Mshwati in KZN, because based on the 2024 results, MK are likely to win a lot of the wards that the ANC won in 2021. So the ANC could then be pretty hammered in Mshwati as well. In Mangaung and the other two Eastern Cape municipalities, the ANC are still likely to win quite a high number of wards. And what will happen is some other parties, the ANC voters, will vote ANC in the wards, and then they will vote for some other parties. And if the ANC can then talk to those parties, the end result will not be such a catastrophe for the ANC. Okay, just the way the numbers work, and there's a whole lot of technicalities. So yes, it's a loss of face. Yes, it's embarrassing. But in three of the six, politically, it's not such a disaster, if I can put it that way. They will lose seats, but in Mangaung, the ANC's allies will gain seats. You know, so it's not such a big change for them in that sense.
0: Yeah. Michael, let's park it here for now. Thank you so much for joining us this evening. The voice there of Michael Adkins, election specialist and data analyst, joining us this evening. A few seconds before top of the hour, we chat all things prostate cancer awareness in the hour that is to come. But for now, let's get the latest in news with Greg Rose.
3: Shayla, finance minister to announce new measures on municipal funding, and the US hits back over demarched ambassador. Good evening. Finance Minister Doko Nungwana says he'll announce new measures to regulate the expenditure of conditional grants by municipalities during his medium-term budget policy statement in Parliament next month. In July, he withheld the equitable share allocations to 69 municipalities due to a failure to explain how these funds were spent. The minister was answering questions in the National Assembly.
4: We're tightening the regulatory framework to achieve those objectives of making sure that conditional grants are used for what they are intended for. There's also a review which we'll highlight as we table the medium-term budget policy on the 21st, a review of some of these grants in order to avoid those abuses moving forward.
3: The Western Cape Premier Alan Wendy has officially opened a 10-megawatt solar-powered desalination plant at Riversdale in the Isekwa municipality. He says the 210 million rand project is an important step towards independence for the area.
5: It's got just in excess of 10 megawatts of solar panels, but it also has a 10 megawatt battery system. And that would probably give them anything up to 10 to 12 hours of power for load shedding. And of course, more important than that, it actually gives them the ability to use this energy plant to fund the next energy plant for the next town in this municipality, and also it gives them a cheaper electricity platform. So residents in this municipality pay 2% lower than the NERSA increase rate that was given to the municipality.
3: The Free State Health MEC Manyatso Makhlatsi says the province is working to increase its rehabilitation capacity in the public sector. He was speaking at the opening of a new rehabilitation unit at the Busamed Brown Fisher Private Hospital in Bloemfontein.
6: We had started about a number of months ago to deal with our own internal need for rehab center, and that was necessitated by the high number of cerebral palsy cases that we're having, which we really need to take care of in the public sector.
3: Zimbabwean authorities have confirmed a fatal helicopter crash with six people on board. SABC News correspondent Ifit Musekiwa has the story.
7: The crash happened on Wednesday evening around 5 p.m. in Rwamarondera, which lies east of the capital Harare. The aircraft was carrying six occupants, prominent businessman Whitney Chivayo, his wife, two other passengers, and two pilots. Chivayo's death was confirmed to the media by the family spokesperson, Mr. Herbert Chivayo. Investigations to determine the cause of the crash are still underway, and police say they will issue a detailed report in due course.
3: The U.S. has reaffirmed its demands on South Africa after Pretoria formally reprimanded the U.S. ambassador to South Africa, Leo Brent Bozell III, over what it describes as undiplomatic conduct. According to officials, this is his third demarch since arriving in South Africa on official duty. In a response to SABC News, a spokesperson for the U.S. State Department indicated that the U.S. was not interested in dialogue for its own sake, placing responsibility on South Africa's government to determine the relationship's future. Shoen Bryce Peace reports.
8: Washington's response offers little sign of a diplomatic reset. The State Department says Ambassador Bozell met with South African officials to discuss bilateral relations, but insisted Pretoria must respond to President Trump's executive order that continues to frame the current diplomatic standoff. That order challenged South Africa's land policies and its international positions, including its genocide case against Israel at the ICJ. More recently, Washington announced visa restrictions targeting people it accused of enabling uncompensated land seizures, racial discrimination, or incitement to violence. Pretoria's rejected that characterization and defended its constitutional redress policies while remaining open to continued engagement. Sheldon Ricebee's SABC News, New York.
3: Top story. The finance minister says he's announced new measures to regulate the expenditure of conditional grants by municipalities during his medium-term budget policy statement next month. That's all from SAFM News. I'm Greg Hoos.
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0: 5 minutes after 11 p.m. Thank you so much, Greg, for those headlines. Time for us to get into the second hour's contents. Firstly, how are you doing this evening? Find us on WhatsApp. Tell us all about it. I'd love to hear from you. 061-410-4107. Moreover, participate in the conversations that are being had. We had an opportunity to reflect on ANC's appeal to the Concord. We also looked at grooming, sexual grooming, and the reality that South Africa finds itself in, how this contributes to the scourge of GBV, of TGBV, which is technology-assisted gender-based violence, and essentially how we can better stand as community, societies, parents, teachers, individuals who are surrounded or who surround children to protect them, to honor them, but also to give them a safe and free environment. And so those were the conversations we had in this hour. We look at prostate cancer, and we're going to dig deeper than the men get screened, you know, make sure that after 40 you're doing the right thing. We want to dig deep. We want to find out what are some of the initiatives in South Africa that are taking place that can assist those who have questions. Perhaps you are a 27-year-old man and you're thinking to yourself, prostate cancer, Sheila, I've got, what, 13 years before I start thinking about this? I don't think that that's truly the case. And so this is what we tackle in this hour. It will be the healing hour. We want you to send through your questions, your commentary. Find us on WhatsApp 061-410-4107. If you want to call in this evening, 086-000-2032. And lastly, on social media, it is at SAFM Radio.
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0: It is 7 minutes after 11 p.m. Now, for many men, prostate cancer is a conversation that starts far too late, sometimes only after the disease has already begun to spread. And in South Africa, as a particular challenge that we have noticed, prostate cancer is now the most commonly diagnosed cancer among South African men. Yet, we still don't have comprehensive national data telling us what exactly and how it is that men can go about treating their health, how it is a man is prone to prostate cancer, how can you be treated, what happens to them afterwards should you find yourself diagnosed with prostate cancer, and how those outcomes can differ across the country. There's also the troubling awareness gap. Research has found that many South African men have little to no knowledge of prostate cancer or how it can be detected, while Black African men face a significantly higher risk of developing and dying from this disease. Now, joining us is Andrew Hoberholzer, who is the CEO of Prostate Cancer Foundation of South Africa. Andrew, I apologize for that read of the surname. How are you doing this evening?
13: Good evening, Shaila, and good evening to all your listeners. Thank you very much for the opportunity.
0: Andrew, let's start off with just bringing in perspective. How serious is prostate cancer?
13: So it's the most common cancer affecting South African men. Unfortunately, we have one of the highest death rates in the world from prostate cancer as well, which is not something to be proud of. So we are underdiagnosing and undertreating this disease in South Africa because of the lack of awareness, firstly, all of about prostate cancer, and secondly, because the lack of access to screening. So it's a major challenge in South Africa. It's the second most deadly cancer as well, and it's now overtaken breast cancer even. So in the latest GlobalCan data that we have, it's even more common than breast cancer. So it's the most common cancer now that we find in South Africa, and we really aren't putting appropriate resources behind this disease to deal with the future.
0: Mm. But I do understand that it is treatable, if you will, for the lack of a better word, when detected early. So where are we losing the battle? What's the actual issue here?
13: So unfortunately, there's usually no symptoms from prostate cancer in the early stages. So if men are not going for screening, they tend to come in when they are already having symptoms, which often means that the cancer has already spread out of the prostate. So once prostate cancer spreads out of the prostate into other parts of the body away from the prostate, we call that metastatic prostate cancer. And at that point, it's not curable. If we catch it in the early stages when it's still contained within the prostate, this cancer is very curable. And we actually know that about 98% of men will be alive after 5 years if we catch it in that early stage. Once it's spread or metastasized, only 30% of those men are going to be alive after 5 years. So that early detection is really crucial. And unfortunately, we're missing that in South Africa because men are not going for screening and we're not making screening easily accessible to men. Mm-hmm. And there's a lot of awareness that we still need to do with men as well. And the other challenge is that Black men are at a much higher risk for this disease. About 1 in 4 Black men will be affected versus about 1 in 8 white males. So most of our population is at a higher risk for prostate cancer. And it's also that segment of the population that's often not aware of it and also battles to get access to screening.
0: Mm. Andrew, let's talk about screening. Screening after 40, is that the common practice? Is that best practice? How can we go about just understanding that end?
13: So we want to screen high-risk men from about the age of 40. So by high-risk men, I mean anyone who has a history of prostate or breast cancer in a first-degree relative. So if you have a father who's had prostate cancer or a brother or an uncle, or you have had a mother or a sister with breast cancer, then it's a good idea to start having your first screening test at 40. Anyone who's aware of a BRCA2 genetic mutation, that's the gene mutation that Angelina Jolie and the actress had, it puts women at a much higher risk for breast cancer, and she chose to have a double mastectomy prophylactically, even though she didn't have cancer at that stage. Those guys should also be screened from the age of 40, and everybody else then from the age of 45. At least have your first test then so that we have a baseline to compare from as you get older.
0: And Andrew, there's also the reality that people are scared, right? If you tell me that I need to go in, firstly, I'm not familiar with the content. I'm not familiar with the reality of prostate cancer. I'm 40. I haven't been exposed to this information, so to speak. And now you're telling me to go to a doctor and to screen me for this thing that I don't know. Let's debunk that a bit.
13: Okay, so the big myth is that you're going to get the dreaded finger. That's the digital rectal examination, where the doctor inserts a finger up the rectum to feel the prostate for any lumps or bumps or abnormalities. So we no longer that's no longer required for men who are not having symptoms. It's just a simple blood test called a prostate-specific antigen test. And you can get that done at a laboratory. You can go straight to a laboratory, to a pharmacy clinic, to a nursing clinic. You don't have to go to a doctor for that. That test is not cancer-specific, but it does give us a good indication if something's wrong in the prostate. So don't panic if it's high. It could just be an enlarged prostate, which is a benign condition. It's not cancerous. It could be an infection, or it could be prostate cancer. And if there is, it is high, we're going to refer you on then to a urologist. That's our men's health specialist. And they will do further checks to see whether you need a prostate biopsy. That's how we diagnose the disease. So really, my message to men is don't fear the screening test. It really is just a simple PSA blood test. We don't do the finger prick. We want you to have full blood test, and we can actually get a number then. But there's no finger up the rectum involved anymore. So I think that will be a big relief to a lot of men, even though it actually was not that big a deal. It was really just 20 seconds of minor discomfort.
0: Sure. Andrew, there's also the reality that men don't. And this is a very, very biased statement, right? I need to start off there. But men and doctors and hospitals and getting checked, there's a pride element. And you mentioned that black men are more prone to prostate cancer than white, right? So say stats. And so let's debunk that. Let's have a conversation with a man. I think that's most important, because if you change the mindset, then you change the willingness and even the desire for information.
13: Yeah, so I think it's not just there is some truth in that statistics show that men tend to visit their GPs less often than women, and they are not as diligent with going for those health checks as women. So all the women partners out there, please encourage your men to take more responsibility. And it's not just the prostate cancer check that they should be going for every year. They should be checking, doing a full cardiometabolic assessment as well. So checking for blood fats, checking for sugar in the blood, for diabetes, checking blood pressure, which is another big silent killer, checking waist circumference, and then doing that prostate cancer check. And also, as men get older, they need to also check for colorectal cancer with either a stool test or a colonoscopy from the age of 45, the guidelines are now saying. So it's like you take your car in for a service, even though it's not broken. These checks are the preventative maintenance for our bodies, so that we can pick up any problems really early, prevent any permanent damage from occurring, and actually treat, and that will give you the best possible health outcome. So I would encourage men to just take a little bit more ownership for their health and learn from women who just seem to be a bit more sensible when it comes to going for those checkups.
0: The voice there of the CEO of Prostate Cancer Foundation of South Africa, that is Andrew Oberholzer, joining us this evening. 16 after 11 p.m. Send through your questions. Find us on WhatsApp 061-410-4107. Now, Andrew, your foundation says that South Africa currently does not have accurate, comprehensive data on the true burden of prostate cancer. Now, how can a country effectively plan cancer services when it doesn't have a clear picture of how many men are being diagnosed and what in actual fact is happening to the men of the country?
13: Absolutely, and that's really important. So there is a national cancer registry, but it has predominantly been a pathology-based registry. So that means if a man dies in a rural area and has never had a prostate biopsy, even though we can see prostate cancer perhaps on a bone scan or an x-ray, they haven't been recorded as having prostate cancer. So there are some instances now where there are some centers where they've got a population-based registry now, which is a good move. And we are working with National Cancer Registry, but we don't need to just record the incidents. We need to know what treatment men are getting, and also how that treatment, how well it's worked from a clinician's perspective, but also getting patient-reported outcomes and how these treatments affect a patient's quality of life. And that detailed data enables us to much better prepare for the future and ensure that we have adequate resources. We are very under-resourced in our public sector. We're not training enough urologists. We're not training enough oncologists. Those are our cancer doctors. And we're losing a lot of those specialists as soon as they qualify. They're not staying in the public sector. So we can't beat this disease if we don't have the resources in place, unfortunately.
0: Andrew, when we get back from the break, I want us to continue speaking about the awareness gap. I know that there are some studies that have found that there's a low awareness of prostate cancer among young men. And that for me is very interesting because we are highly digitized in 2026, you know. There's opportunity for information. And yes, sure, misinformation as well, but that there's almost like this lackluster approach to getting to understand this particular disease better. But we cover this when we get back from the break.
14: Two nations, one heritage, one extraordinary voice. This Saturday, South Africa and Mozambique come together in song to honor the legacy of Dr. Reverend D.C. Marivate, composer, educator, and pioneer whose music helped bridge cultures and generations. Experience One Voice, Two Nations, a celebration of African music, memory, and unity. Saturday, the 3rd of October at the State Theatre in Pretoria. One Voice, Two Nations, One African Story. 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Leading the conversations that move us. This hour is about you, your heart, your mind, and your healing. Healing Hour on SAFM.
0: Indeed, it is the Healing Hour. Shayla in for John Gerke. And we've got 40 minutes to unravel the reality of prostate cancer and perhaps spread awareness that is critical in this time. Joining us is the CEO of Prostate Cancer Foundation South Africa, that is Andrew Oberholzer, joining us this evening. Andrew, we ended off on a note that suggested that younger individuals are not familiar or don't have as much information concerning prostate cancer. What's the lackluster behavior about?
13: I actually think the opposite is true, that our older generation has been a much bigger problem. Many of them were not even aware that they had a father who had died of prostate cancer, for example, or they were not aware that because it just wasn't spoken about. There's been a big taboo about talking about prostate cancer in many cultures. So I think younger people have much better access to information, there's a lot of information on the internet now, and younger people are much better at finding information. Hopefully they're going to reliable sources. But particularly in our rural areas, it's been really difficult to get awareness. There's often not even a name for the prostate in many of the ethnic languages in South Africa, which makes it difficult because men aren't aware of their internal sex organs. They kind of know the external sex organs, the penis and the testicles, but they don't know their internal sex organs, and they're not aware that they can be affected by cancer. And then our older generation tends to be quite have the attitude of men should not show weakness and should not get sick, which has been a real challenge because that's really not a good approach to have at all. So they wait until things are really bad before they tend to come in and get help. We have men coming in with symptoms of very advanced cancer, unfortunately, waiting till they have paralysis in their lower legs because they've got a tumor that's now, there's been damage to the spinal vertebra, there's a tumor pushing on the spinal cord. So I think young men are much better educated about health issues it's easier for them to access information. There's also a lot more being done in terms of awareness campaigns, things like the Holod Daredevil, where we're getting school kids to participate and be aware of testicular and prostate cancer. So the schools, there's a lot of school participation in those events, which hasn't really been the case in years back. So I think it's improving, but I think there's still a lot more work to do, particularly in the rural areas.
0: Andrew, before we talk about such campaigns, such as the one you mentioned, I know that gentlemen are in purple Speedos running across spaces. But we'll get into that in just a short bit. Let's look at this disparity that I find very critical. One, you mentioned that black African men are substantially at higher risks of developing prostate cancer, right? Is there an understanding for this? Why is that the case?
13: There's a genetic factor that's very much involved there. There's big research being done throughout the rest of Africa as well to determine whether that those same genomes are responsible in other parts of Africa as well. It's quite a difficult thing to study, and it's very expensive, but there is a very good study going on throughout Africa. But unfortunately, black South African men seem to even have a higher tumor burden, a worse, it's kind of more aggressive type of prostate cancer than black American men. And again, we think that there's a genetic underlying factor for that. But definitely it's genetics, and we can't do anything to change that. Testicular cancer is actually completely the opposite, where the incidence is very low in young black guys, but much higher in white guys. So that's just unfortunately a fact that we have to deal with, but it does heighten the importance of making sure that that black men are aware of their risk for prostate cancer, and that they go for the screening from the appropriate ages, and we can then detect this cancer early. And as I said, it's a really highly treatable cancer. We've got excellent treatment options available for prostate cancer that's detected in the early stages. And even with advanced diseases, we've got a lot more treatment options available than we did previously.
0: Yeah. I want to talk to the reality of a healthy lifestyle. Yeah. Is there anything? I know that you made mention to say that because this is genetic, there's very little that can be done. But does lifestyle contribute in any way, form, or shape to a diagnosis or leading to a diagnosis?
13: It's a real challenge because we don't have strong enough data to actually know what causes prostate cancer at this stage, which makes it very difficult to put in a preventative strategy for the disease. We do know that as men get older, they're more at risk for it. As I've already mentioned, being black puts you at a higher risk, and then that family history. The only, interestingly enough, modifiable risk factor that we've identified is, in fact, the number of ejaculations that men have. Men who have more than 21 ejaculations a month throughout their adult life seem to have a lower risk for prostate cancer. It's a very easy health behavior to change, and we're not actually sure what the reason for that is even. So I always say to guys, there's 22 working days in your diary, so I'm not asking you to do something particularly difficult or strenuous. But they are studying the dietary factors. There's some indications that, you know, red meat and the diet high in saturated fats may increase the risk, but not enough strong data for us to make good recommendations. But we definitely would recommend a healthy lifestyle anyway, because it's going to reflect your risk for other types of cancer and many other diseases. So definitely a healthy diet, high in fiber and fresh fruit and vegetables, taking it easy on the red meat and processed meats is going to have major health benefits for other things, keeping your weight healthy, at a healthy weight, and physical activity, both resistance training and cardiovascular training are important. But it doesn't seem to reduce the risk, unfortunately, for prostate cancer. At this stage, we can't make strong recommendation, which makes it difficult, even more difficult in a sense.
0: Sure. Michael, or rather, Andrew, I digress a bit. I was reading up on the reality of emotions and how they play their role in health. Is there any study that links the reality of how men feel, the burdens that they sort of hide, how there is a lack of just expressing yourself and relaying the things that burden you, and how this can affect your health? Is there a correlation study between the two?
13: Not with prostate cancer, but definitely with other diseases. The lack of social networks has a major impact on your general health. And particularly when men are affected by a disease, we find that when women, for example, get breast cancer, they're very supportive of each other. They have strong social networks in place, and it helps them to cope and get through the treatment much better than a lot of men battle with isolation and not being able to talk about it. So we do run support groups. Men tend to not like to talk about the side effects of treatments, which are very personal, things like erectile dysfunction, incontinence, or leaking of urine. They seem to prefer being anonymous over an email. So we run email support groups for men, which are helpful. I think stress is a killer, and we need to get better at coping with stress. And definitely, men are not very good at addressing mental health issues either. But with prostate cancer, not necessarily a correlation, but definitely when men are diagnosed, we need to have open conversations and be more supportive of each other and learn from women.
0: Yeah. Andrew, we will get into what the Prostate Cancer Foundation of South Africa is up to. But before we do that, let's take in some of the voice notes that are coming in. These are some questions.
15: Hi. Can a person living with HIV have a prostate cancer? Or when you are HIV and taking your medication, you don't have to worry about other diseases?
0: Sure. Andrew, now that's a question.
13: No, there's, you still very much have to worry about cancer. It's not going to increase your risk for prostate cancer, but it's not going to decrease your risk either. So, yes, you need to still be going for those regular prostate cancer screening checks, definitely.
0: Let's talk about the Prostate Cancer Foundation of South Africa. How are we spreading more awareness? How are we creating safe spaces for men? How are we encouraging the screening? And what else are we doing?
13: So a lot of what we do is just getting making information available and ensuring that it's scientifically accurate. We obviously have patient information in multiple different languages that we distribute throughout South Africa. Platforms that you're giving us now are really important, and a lot of TV and radio interviews. It's great. We're finding that more corporates are starting to pay attention to men's health issues, and they've been doing breast cancer awareness throughout the years. They've had breast cancer speakers, and we're getting invited to do lots more talks on prostate cancer within the corporate environment and with organizations, which is great. Still a lot more that needs to be done there. It is a challenge to reach men, as I've said, in the rural areas. And it's also sometimes difficult because we can do a PSA screening campaign there, but that doesn't necessarily mean that there's a referral point that's easy for them to get to, because if the PSA is high, they need to get to a urologist, and sometimes that involves traveling very far. We write guidelines, so we've got a very big medical and scientific advisory board that's helping us with the development of the cancer registry. We write the clinical guidelines for clinicians, and we try and keep up to date on the latest technologies and ensure that funders are aware of them, and that we lobby for appropriate reimbursement within the private medical aids. And then running support groups or just helping men who have been diagnosed. It's often not the man who phones us, so we have a helpline. It's often, the wife or the son or the daughter who phones in, because men, when they hear they've got prostate cancer, often just think they're going to die, and they go to ground. So just talking them through where they're at and helping them to understand the staging. Because even if you're diagnosed with localized prostate cancer, that's very treatable. We still stratify that into different risk categories, and that's going to affect your treatment choices. Making sure that men understand what treatments are available to them and the advantages and disadvantages, so that they can be more active in the decision-making around the treatment. So in the early stages, it's often a choice between having a radical prostatectomy, that's the surgical removal of the prostate, or are they going to go with the radiation treatment options, things like brachytherapy, where we insert the little radioactive seeds into the prostate, or we can blast the prostate with high-dose x-rays. And then for men within the more advanced stages of the disease, just helping them understand how the treatment's going to affect their lives and what they can do to manage those side effects. So we have to remove testosterone if prostate cancer is at an advanced stage, because that helps to slow down the progression of the disease, and it helps to keep the symptoms away as long as possible. But removing testosterone has major side effects. That's our male hormone. So men are going to lose their erections, they're going to lose their sex drive, they're going to put on weight, lose muscle strength and muscle mass. So they need a proper exercise program, they need dietary advice. And all of those things we can help, obviously help men to understand what's going to happen and the journey that they're on. So yeah, a lot of things, but still a lot more work that we can do. We work with pharmaceutical and medical companies who help with our funding. Our biggest donor is in fact the whole lot Daredevil Run. We're a beneficiary of that. That helps a huge amount. I think there's so much awareness about breast cancer. I think they're way ahead of us in terms of our awareness of prostate cancer. And again, we can learn from women, but I think we are improving slowly.
0: Yeah. And Andrew, just for those who heard the point you made about the traveling and inaccessibility, are we seeing platforms, organizations, NPOs, NGOs coming together to sort of bridge that gap? Is there a proactive effort to get more men screened, more men treated, more men aware, despite the conditions of where they live, how much they earn, so forth?
13: So both ourselves and cancer are beneficiaries of the Whole Lot Daredevil, and we both do run free PSA screening campaigns throughout the year, so men can keep an eye on our Facebook page to see when those are happening and also check in with cancer. So we are trying to do that a lot more, but I think we also need to look at the system and try and get Department of Health to be more proactive around men's health. I think the focus has traditionally been on women and children's health, and there's nothing wrong with that, but I think prostate cancer now being the most common cancer, we definitely need Department of Health to ensure that local clinics are aware of PSA screening and that they shouldn't expect patients to only come in when they have symptoms and turn them away. I think a lot of those local clinics are quite intimidating for men because they're not particularly male friendly. We've got work to do there. Department of Health doesn't really have guidelines for prostate cancer. We have worked with them over the last few years to try and improve things, but I think a lot more needs to be done. The treatment options that are available in a lot of public sector facilities are not nearly adequate. They're very limited. The newer medications are often not available for men with advanced disease. There's not always surgical options available at some of the public sector facilities. And those problems also need to be addressed. It's not something that we as NPOs can address on the scale that it needs to be addressed at. So we need to also ensure that we're training enough specialists, urologists and oncologists to deal. Remember that as our lifespans increase, we're going to see more and more cancers. So this is not a problem that's going to get smaller in the coming years. It's going to infect. The problem's going to get bigger.
0: Andrew, with that being said, what can the man on the ground do? What can Shayla do? What can my technical producer, my producer in studio, what can we do to ensure that we're not only spreading awareness, but proactively moving towards a healthier state of South Africa?
13: I think just getting involved in the big men's health events, and there's not a lot of them at this stage, is important. So participating in the Whole Lot Daredevil run for all men is just a 5K. It takes place at Zulek Sports Club on the 23rd, but men can participate virtually from anywhere in the country. A lot of schools participate, so the young boys are getting educated about testicular cancer as well. So supporting events like that, for the first time, ever the Algo FM Big Cancer Walk that takes place down in East London, Port Elizabeth in George, is taking place on the 30th of October. And that, we are one of the beneficiaries and we'll be using the proceeds that we raise from that to actually help the public sector hospitals with important equipment to enable them to do prostate biopsies. Because I think we have to address the challenges within the public sector hospitals. So get involved in those type of events, donate, but also have the conversations. Don't be scared to talk about prostate cancer. Encourage the men in your lives, whether they be uncles or fathers or brothers, to go for screening. I think that's the way we're going to beat this disease. If more men go for screening and we detect this cancer in the early stage,

0: not being able to urinate at all, constipation, and then it tends most often to spread to bone prostate cancer. So when men start getting pain in their pelvic area and in the lower spine, that often means that the cancer has gotten into the bones there. In the very advanced stages, they might have weakness in the lower limbs, and even men coming in with paralysis that have just left it very late, quite common, amazingly, that we have this happening, and then losing a lot of weight very suddenly and anemia. So those are symptoms of really advanced disease that we would hope that you would not wait until those stages. So, you know, just go get it checked out if you are having symptoms. Go to your local clinic or go to your GP, and rather get things checked up and go for those screening tests regularly. Take ownership of your health.
1: Yeah. Andrew, thank you so much for joining us this evening.
0: Thank you very much. And to all the men out there, don't wait till it's too late. Take the test.
1: Absolutely. The voice there of the CEO of Prostate Cancer Foundation of South Africa, that is Andrew Oberholzer, joining us this evening. 20 minutes before the show comes to an end, a quick breather, and then we reflect on the Madlanga Commission.
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1: It is 42 after 11 p.m. If you've just joined us, thank you so much for choosing us over the rest. SAFM 104 to 107 nationwide. Shayla in for John Gerke, and I want us to reflect on some of the proceedings taking place at the Madlanga Commission. We start off with a clip where we listen to Joe Sibanyoni, who says he has no dealings with Major General Makgato or the crime intelligence, telling the inquiry he was simply sharing information about police officers reporting to the farm. We will also extend and look into his interest in Sibiya suspension in just a short bit. Let's get into this.
5: Let us ask, before you received this document, had you had any dealings at all with crime intelligence, or even General Makgato?
6: No.
5: Had you and Mr. Sindani had any conversations at all about crime intelligence people, be it the one that Makgato was replacing, I think that was General Khumalo, or General Makgato?
6: No, not as far as I can recall.
5: So why would you share this with Mr. Sindani if there was no basis for you to consider that it's a topic that he may be interested in?
6: Even if I can't be precise about the answer, what was happening, it was interesting at the time. The news were flying, the suspension of other police, like we said, that Mr. Sibiya has been suspended. Remember, at the time, our interest in the matters of police was so high, because from the report that was

0: circulating around, we knew that certain police were reporting to the farm. So as some developments concerning police that I think were related to the farm, I will share with that.
1: Mrs. Swinyoni, that explanation makes sense to me, that there is a history. You do have a history on your testimony that some police were involved in reporting to the farm.
0: Correct.
1: And an explanation from you that says we share this information because of that particular interest,
0: yes,
1: that does make sense, goes some way to make sense, not an answer that says I just shared because we share everything. But then my next question about it is still on this letter, that yes, I understand sharing about the suspension, which is in the public domain. And in fact, it's not suspension, the arrest of General Khumalo and what followed, that it's matter that is in the public domain, and you have explained about the farm. But why do you share who is acting in his place? Well, what does it matter to you, if to you and Mr. Sindani, if you have not had any dealings with this person, why would it matter?
0: Yes, sharing was not specifically to identify the person who was acting. It was just sharing news, not to give any directive for that matter. And it was going to assist me at the same time if I see who sent this message to me. Yes, but here we were just sharing, Commissioner.
1: Is it unreasonable to suggest to you that this would have been sent to you, considering that it's an internal SAPS private document? Would you consider it unreasonable to suggest to you that it must have been sent to you by a member of the SAPS?
0: Until
1: there's a further evidence otherwise. Is it unfair to hold the view in the meantime that you must have received this internal document from a SAPS member?
0: I get you, Commissioner.
1: Yes.
0: But in this particular form of messages sent, we've got half of the messages here being forwarded by other people. So that's why I'm saying it was going to be clear to me if I knew who sent it to me, then I was going to patch on that.
1: Yeah.
2: And then we continue to look at how Joe Sibanyoni explains his interest in General Sibiya's suspension, saying that he knew Sibiya was reporting to the farm at the time. Sibanyoni says whoever was reporting to the farm was carrying out MBC's instructions. Let's have a listen.
1: Why would it be a matter of interest to you? We've had, and I know you've been following the commission.
0: Yes.
1: And you've had the testimony of Sergeant Ngosi, for example. You've had General Sibiya as well. Why would this be a matter of discussion and interest between you and Mr. Sindani?
0: We knew at the time that he was reporting at the farm.
1: You knew that at the time he was involved with the farm.
0: Okay.
1: Thank you.
3: Be clear, who was reporting to the farm?
0: Sibiya.
3: You knew that General Sibiya was reporting to the farm?
0: Correct.
3: Okay. And then can I just ask about this letter that we looked at 1378? As you were circulating it or sharing it with Mr. Sindani, you must have known surely that what you are circulating is an internal SAPS document.
0: Yes.
3: Accepting that somebody might have forwarded it to you, but as you were forwarding it to somebody else, you must have known that what you are doing is circulating an internal SAPS document.
0: Correct.
1: I should have asked this, sorry, Mr. Chaskarson. Mr. Spagnoni, when you say you knew that General Sibiya was reporting to the farm, is that knowledge because you've seen him there, or because you have been involved with that, or you've heard What does it mean when you say we knew that?
0: Oh, no, I heard.
1: You had heard?
0: Yeah.
1: You had never seen him at the farm?
0: Yes.
1: You've never been with him at the farm?
0: No, I've never.
1: And you've never had a discussion with him about him at the farm?
0: Yeah, not at all.
1: Thank you.
3: Sorry to do this. Just to be clear, what does it mean reporting to the farm?
0: Those are the people that visit the farm. He was one of those.
3: So is there anything wrong with visiting the farm?
0: Yeah, terrible is wrong.
3: That's what I'm trying to get at, and you're being vague about it.
0: Oh, okay.
3: When somebody reports to the farm, what are they doing which you find improper?
0: Yeah, let me clear it a little bit. You know, at some point, Commissioner, whilst you were driving, myself driving, we were even afraid to stop, even when the police were stopping us, because those police are reporting to the farm, then they want to kidnap us one way or the other. That was the danger we were facing at the time. So having a little bit of knowledge, it helps us a lot as to, and considering the position that he was holding, it was very difficult.
3: When you say reporting to the farm, you mean they were working for Mr. Msibi?
0: Correct.
3: And carrying out his instructions?
0: This is correct. Yeah.
3: So why does that not come from you? Why do you want me to put words into your mouth?
0: Okay, but it's an automatic thing. I take it just as automatic because...
3: Commissioners cannot give evidence, Mr.
0: Okay.
3: Sklanyoni. It has to come from you. If it comes from me, it is meaningless.
0: Okay, I get you.
3: So I want to hear it in your own words.
0: Yeah. Whoever was reporting at the farm, to me, I take it that he was carrying Mr. Msibi's instructions.
1: Why?
2: And so that's the voice of taxi boss Joe Sibanyoni, who testified. He told the Madlanga Commission that then senior police officer Shadrack Sibiya regularly visited Mbisi's farm and, according to Sibanyoni, received instructions from Mbisi. He then went on to further allege that Sibiya was involved in an instruction concerning the alleged plot to have Sibanyoni himself killed. And that's Sibanyoni's allegation. And this, of course, not a finding by the commission. As we wrap up the show, it has been an absolute pleasure to keep you company this evening. Thank you so much for choosing us over the rest. SAFM 104 to 107 nationwide. Shayla in for John Kharaka, and I will be with you tomorrow again. For now, we're going to end off on a rather, I suppose, jazzy note. We give our time, our ear, and I suppose our attention as the night simmers into morning. That is to legendary multi-instrumentalist, the late and great Abdullah Ibrahim. And this one is titled Blues for a Hip King from the team and I. Again, it has been a pleasure. Thank you to Ntate Taone as well as Mr. Ben on production. The name is Shayla, and until we meet again, good evening, South Africa.

SAFM has signed a code of conduct that is enforced by the Broadcasting Complaints Commission of South Africa. Under the code, we are committed to giving news that is accurate, comment that is fair, and programming that is not harmful, does not amount to hate speech, or contain violence or explicit sex. 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Direct any complaints in writing to the Broadcasting Complaints Commission of South Africa. PO Box 142365, Craig Hall 2024. 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

0: But you know, this world is very cold. You know, it don't make no difference whether you're young or old.
1: Hold on.
0: It's so unfair. Unless somebody really believes, I mean, to have somebody there to care.